I've been fortunate, and I've realized the privileged position that I've been in, particularly in my youth. I had the good fortune to have a father in my life, and my dad is one of five sons. So this topic about manhood, I learned my manhood from them. And I include with that my mother's brothers, my uncles, and my father made me the man who I am today. In addition to the experiences that I've had the opportunity to live long enough to see a lot of different things and a lot of different changes. But what I wanted to do in particular with this series is to begin to challenge this narrative we see today around this idea of the real man, or what is a real man. It's my view that we have to confront and we have to challenge this idea in order for us to live and be better by it. I've also had the good fortune to travel internationally beyond the borders of the United States. And in a lot of ways that shaped me and shaped my own views, because I realized there's no one way to be a man. When we get beyond just what we have here in the United States, what's very clear is that around the world, there are different views, different ideas of what manhood is. It can be shaped by faith, by one's community, by one's service, one's career, their relationships, and for most of us, I'm sure, including myself, our mistakes. But most important, I think, is in particular, it's shaped by the people in our lives. And in many of us, it's our fathers, whether it's by their presence or by their absence. Now, each episode I plan to do in this series is to bring different individuals who have different paths to answer some core questions or some key questions, and to engage in a dialogue to really just kind of think about how manhood is built, how manhood is built from our experiences. These talks, I intend really for them to be talks with men who are not being talked at, but are being talked with, and not in particular being defined by others. One of the things this series also will explore is manhood across culture and across generations. I think one thing that is certain is that in different seasons of our lives, manhood looks different.

0: a couple of things I wanted to mention before I bring my guest up today. The U.S. Census Bureau had a recent study a couple of years ago that showed that 1 in 4 children in the U.S. live without a biological step or adoptive father. Pew Research also shows that for most men, over 2/3, their fathers have significant influences in their lives and what it means in terms of their view to be a man. So clearly, one of the things that's important is the way in which models and modeling shows up in who we become in terms of our manhood. Now, my guest today is Mr. Jeffrey Newell. Jeff is a native of Cincinnati and a veteran, a parent, and most importantly, a man who I respect. And wanted to start this because I think he would, in particular, categorize himself also as an average man. So let's bring Jeff up. Welcome, Jeff. Good to see you. I'm going to have you basically make sure you've got the mic. We got the microphone on your screen.
1: Can you hear me on here?
0: We can hear you now. I hear you now. Good.
1: Okay.
0: Good. Good to see you. Good to see you.
1: Good being seen.
0: All right. So, no, in the pre-show, I mentioned a few things about this conversation, and I wanted to at least begin starting off just simply by giving you an opportunity to tell folks about yourself and kind of your journey, where you are now, and just real briefly.
1: Okay. My name is Jeffrey Newell. I'm here in Cincinnati, Ohio, and I'm a man that has made many mistakes in his life, and he's grown from them. Also, today, I'm a very, very honest man. I live a simple life. I travel quite a bit. Disabled veteran. And you'll find out more about me as time goes on this interview with Chris.
0: All right. So let's start by this first question, which is just simply, did you have your father in your life or father figure in your life?
2: Yes, I did. Yeah.
1: Yes.
0: Tell me about your dad, your relationship with your dad.
1: Well, my dad was a very hardworking man. And I remember that was my first figure of a man. And I used to watch him in the morning get ready for work. He'd go in the bathroom and he shaved. And I used to take a spoon and put soap on my face after he was gone, acting like I was shaving. You know, I just watched everything he did. And he worked. He's a veteran as well. He was a veteran. He was in the Air Force for about 4 years. And when he got out, he worked in Cincinnati at the Cincinnati Waste Collection. I don't know if you ever saw that movie Fences with Denzel Washington.
0: Yes, yes.
1: But it was so similar to my dad and my mom's situation. And when I watched that movie, man, it had me choked up on a few different parts of it.
0: Talk about one part maybe in particular. The one that's coming to mind for me is when Denzel's character is talking to his son about whether he loves him versus taking care of him.
1: Exactly. Okay. And that's the kind of father I had. I can't remember my dad ever hugging me and telling me that he loved me. And when I saw that part in the movie, like you just mentioned, and Denzel said, "Don't you sleep here? You got clothes? You got food? So what are you talking about, basically?" I can't remember verbatim everything, but love is an action word, I found out. It's not always about saying or a person telling you that they love you. It's about their actions. And I didn't realize that when I was younger, but as I became a father myself, it started to make more sense to me.
0: And so you had that examples, but you know, when you hear the term manhood, think about it, just manhood, what comes to mind for you in turn? What do you envision?
1: A man or manhood to me is saying what you mean, meaning what you say, and to face everyday situations that may make you uncomfortable, but you still deal with it head on. Courage, for example. The way I was raised as a kid, and I would watch these TV shows, and they, let's say, for example, I remember this one where a guy came and he walked inside of a tiger's cage. And they said, well, now he's going to open a tiger's mouth and stick his head in it. And you heard the drum roll, and this guy opened the tiger's mouth and he stuck his head in there and he pulled it out and everybody clapped. I thought that was courage. But as I got older, I realized that was stupidity. That was a wild animal. Courage is facing everyday situations that may make you uncomfortable to tell a person exactly how you feel. That's real courage, dealing with everyday situations.
0: That dealing with everyday situations and the way in which you learned what courage means. If you think about this in the context of what you were just talking about in terms of manhood and your definition, meaning what you say, saying what you mean. Talk to me a little bit about whether has your definition changed or evolved over time, and if so, how did that evolution happen?
1: Well, I still believe wholeheartedly in that aspect. I'm a man of my word, and a man is only as good as his word. If I tell you that I'm going to meet you on top of the Empire State Building at 3:00 in the morning, I want that person to know that I have character. I'm the kind of man that's going to be where I said I'm going to be at that particular time, or I don't say it. Back in the old days, the way they would do contracts, they didn't have all these fancy lawyers to go over all this paperwork. They did contracts by just a handshake, and it meant something. But today, that handshake hardly means anything today. So I just wanted to touch on that aspect a little bit as far as being a man and being a man of your word, trying to tie that all in together right now.
0: Sure. You mentioned having this kind of feeling about manhood even from the time that you were young. Can you remember, or you have what's your earliest memory, if you will, of being shown, either directly or indirectly, what it means to be a man?
1: Well, like I mentioned, watching my father, it was one aspect of it. But when I really learned is when I went in the military. Mm-hmm. Because being a teenager, and things got rough, I could always run to mom and dad and they could bail me out or see what they could do to make the situation better or go away. But when I entered the military, I couldn't run to mom and dad anymore. I had to man up to my decisions. So I would definitely say the military made a man out of me.
0: What branch of the service were you in?
1: I was in the Army.
0: Okay. And how long were you in the Army?
2: I was in 3 years.
0: What was your MOS or your service specialty? Let's say it for that for all the audience.
1: Okay, I was a military police.
0: Okay. And were you stationed in any areas that were interesting or at least impacted your life view as it is?
1: I was stationed in Panama, South America, and that changed me. I remember, Chris, in high school, I had a Spanish class, and I never went. I was immature. What the heck do I have to go to a Spanish class for? I don't know. At that particular time in Cincinnati, we didn't have Hispanic people, not too many. And I just didn't even see a need for it. But I'm going to tell you, Chris, God has a sense of humor. After I graduated, I was stationed in Panama. And I met all these beautiful women, and I couldn't talk to them. They didn't speak English. I didn't speak Spanish. But I know today that I can do anything that I set my mind to. And I just had to be properly motivated. And God knew how to motivate me. And I'm going to be quite honest. Those beautiful women, I wanted to communicate. And within, I would say, 8 months, I was pretty fluent with Spanish.
0: Well, interestingly enough, I think all of us have motivation in different ways. But talk a little bit more about that period of your life, if you will, because you mentioned being young. Did you go into the military right after high school, or did you have some time between there?
1: Well, I'm going to tell you, Chris, when I was in high school, my parents, I'll get back to this part, and then I'll tell you about the high school. My parents fought all the time. It's every time you turn around, they were fighting and all this violence going on. So when I got to school, my mindset, I wasn't ready to learn. I was the practical joker, just to make people laugh and get out, you know. And as time went on towards graduation, I actually had to go back for maybe 2 quarters because I didn't have enough credits. But I went back, got the 2 quarters in. I had turned 19. And in the street, well, I was the type of guy, I had friends that were doing different things. And my dad always told me, man, it doesn't work. It's going to end up in jail, blah, blah, blah. What do you know about it? You know, in my mind, that's what I'm thinking. Oh, you don't know what you're talking about. But he did know what he was talking about. And when I turned 19, hanging with all the wrong people, trying to fit in, that's another thing as far as that, too. I started drinking, smoking weed. I wanted to fit in with I didn't want to be square. I wanted to be accepted, and I started drinking, smoking weed and all the other things. So when I turned 19, I knew the direction I was going, I was going to end up in jail or something, that the consequences were coming. So I went down to the federal building here in Cincinnati. I took the military test. Well, let me back up a little bit. My parents got divorced. I had to stay with my grandmother. I didn't want to stay with my mom. She was very strict. My dad was super strict. So I stayed with my grandmother. And the first night there up in her attic, I'm going to tell you, man, I felt something crawling on me the first night. And I turned on the lights, and I mean, there were bugs everywhere. And I couldn't believe it. So that morning when my grandmother went to work, I came downstairs, and I remember she locked a certain part of her house off. All I could do is go in the kitchen, restroom, and back upstairs to the attic where I was living. And it hit me. I can't live like this. So I went and took the military test. I was excited. I stood around all day, Chris, to see where I was going to be located. I wanted to go all these beautiful places. And the recruiter, after we took the test, 2 hours, 2.5 hours later, after the test results came in, I was sitting with the recruiter, Chris, and I'm excited. I'm smiling. I'm on my way out of here. He said, you failed the test.
0: Oh.
1: And you failed it so bad, we would suggest that you don't take the test again for at least 6 months. Now, you can come back tomorrow or anytime you want, but if you fail again, then you can't take it again for a year. So I left there depressed, went back up to my grandmother's attic that night, more bugs everywhere. And she left in the morning, locked everything. And I had this thought, I'm going back down there. I'm going to take this test. And I got a little smarter this time. I took the test. I didn't hang around. I didn't want the bad news. So I went to my mom's apartment. She had had her apartment all set up. I'm sitting there talking with her. And I guess about 3 to 4 hours later, it was a knock on the door, very stern knock. I thought it was the police because some of the things I was doing as a teenager could have easily brought them there. And
2: opened the door was a recruiter with a briefcase.
1: And I'm going to tell you how God works, Chris. He came in, shook my hand, asked me, was I Jeffrey Newell? Yes. And we sat at my mom's dining room table. He opened up the briefcase. He pulled out my test. Chris, I scored over 90 on all parts of the test. I qualified for any job that the military had. And for some reason, I picked military police because I said, I'd rather be on their team, you know, because of the life I was living. I always wanted to be on the side that at least I felt being a police officer, they had this thing to where they kept everything in house. And everything worked out with the basic training. And from basic training, I ended up in Panama.
0: That's such an interesting story because I hear a few things in your story about the way in which, one, you were motivated just by your circumstances to change your circumstances, one. But the other thing that came across was the idea of consequences. I think a lot of us, we don't think of our parents as the people that they were before they were our parents.
1: Right.
0: Right?
1: Mm-hmm.
0: We've been their age. But we haven't been their age, but they've been our age. And
2: right.
0: So there's, I think a thing that comes about, particularly as you become older and become more mature, that you begin to understand that they know a little bit something too, right? You don't stay around that long if you don't know something. So that brings me to this next question then. You kind of alluded to some of it. I want you to drill down on it a bit more. When did you know for yourself that you had become a man? And it sounds like for you, it was not just one moment, it was a process. But talk to me about that.
2: Oh, basic training, man.
1: Mm. When I was in basic training, I'm a shorter guy. I'm about 5'6¼". And in basic training, man, it's always the shorter guy, man, that people want to try first. And I've had that all my life, man. So we went on this first road march, that first 5-mile road march. And, you know, we got the backpack. We got all this stuff. We're marching. We may have made the first 2.5 miles. Or, no, it was about a 10-mile road march. It was real long. And so I remember the drill sergeant told us to stop, cover up, blend in with the terrain. So we started putting leaves in our helmet and, you know, we had to fit in. It was an exercise in case of a real situation that we could blend in so the enemy couldn't find us. So he marched on down and checking everybody out. You're good. You're good. You need to do a little bit better. Put some more. I can see you pretty good. Do this. And so as he made his way down, being a jokester, as I told you, I start making bird sounds. And just to get the other guys to laugh. And one of the guys on the other side of the road said, Newell, if you don't stop that, I'm going to come over there and whoop on you pretty bad. I'm being nice with the words right now.
0: I appreciate that.
2: Yeah. And so I made the bird sound again. And another guy that was right by him was doing the same thing. And he marched over on the other side of the road where I was at. I had to look up to this guy. He's about 6'2". And he said, one more word out of you and that's it. And I made that sound again and in his face was to his chest to me. because he was pretty tall. And he bent over to take off that M16 rifle off his shoulder. He bent down. And I knew that was life or death for me. I had that fear. And I punched him so hard, man. And I didn't stop. I just kept going. They had to pull me off of him. And they took him to the hospital. He fell back into the wooded area. He fell back on some kind of twigs or something that went in his leg, and he screamed out. And make a long story short, nobody ever bothered me again while I was in basic training. So that for me was a part of growing up, learning how to defend myself physically, being a man. You know, we defend ourselves if we have to. If you don't have any other choice, I'm a man now that I believe, hey, let's talk this out. That's my last resort. I never want to resort to physical violence. And now I have the wisdom, I can see it ahead of time, to where when I was younger, I didn't trust my judgment. Ah, this guy's not for real. And then I would end up in something. But now I can see things a mile away.
0: That wisdom that you mentioned, and as you've come to gain that wisdom, was that a process, or is that part of the process that you really began to understand in learning what it meant to be a man for you?
2: Well, let me say this. I'm a spiritual man.
0: Okay.
2: I pray and I meditate, and I've always been a spiritual guy, you know. And I can't say you, but for myself, I could feel certain things before they happen. So I hope that kind of explains it a little bit.
0: Sure. Being in touch with your spirituality, I think many of us can probably relate to that. You can certainly relate to the fact, I'm sure a lot of people can certainly relate to that, basic training has a way of adjusting one's attitude well into your later life, for sure. So I definitely appreciate that. I know if you probably experienced that in some ways, it sounds like you did.
2: Oh, absolutely.
0: Okay. All right. We're going to take a quick break for our commercial break here. And then when we come back from the commercial break, I want to get into your principles of manhood.
2: Okay. Sounds good.
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0: All right, we're back. Jeff.
1: Okay.
0: We're going to talk a bit now about principles of manhood. And as I mentioned, I'm going to be having this series about really exploring this idea of principles of manhood. You've talked a bit about your own definition, but do you have any principles of manhood that you live by? And in particular, meaning what's, you know, standards or beliefs or values, however you define it, however you want to say it.
1: I truly believe that a man should never look down on another man. And if you're looking down on another man, you should be extending your arm to help him up.
0: That's good. I mean, I see the metaphor in particular. Talk to me a bit about the way in which you see that playing out in your life. Can you give an example about that?
1: Well, let me back up a little bit.
0: Sure.
1: While I was in the military, I was exposed to drugs and alcohol quite a bit, on a very high level, being stationed in Panama. When I got out, I went through a drug treatment program. And I'm not ashamed to admit that, because I don't live that way anymore. It's been, this August 14th made 32 years without drugs and alcohol in my system. And it's unbelievable that I never dreamed that I could ever achieve that. And I just learned how to give back to the newcomer going through what I did to get where I'm at, to give hope to the hopeless. And I've recovered from a hopeless state of mind. I try to give back. That's a part of my journey.
0: So that helping hand, if you will, or another man not putting somebody down, how did you come by that as a principle for you? Part of what I'm wondering about in particular is, did you have a specific incident or something that illustrated to you the opposite, somebody putting somebody down, or somebody or illustrating to you in some way, shape, or form, why that's not a good thing?
1: Well, for myself, I've always seemed like I was around the people that when I fell off a little bit, would laugh and look down. Nobody was there to say, hey, brother, it's going to be all right. I've been through that. I remember being married to a woman that she loved me, but she was never in love with me. No matter what I did in that situation, it was never good enough. And she was pretty, I won't say very or whatever, but she was promiscuous. And that was some pain that it seemed like everybody kind of knew what was going on except me. I was the last to know. And that was a hard one for me. But through my faith and belief and turning everything over to a power greater than myself, I made it through these situations.
0: Did your faith help you to develop kind of that, those core principles of manhood that you just described?
1: Oh, yes, yes.
0: Talk to me about faith, that. How did that happen?
1: I have always had the faith the size of a mustard seed. Let's say visualization has been a very big part of my life. They told me a long time ago, seeing is believing. How can you achieve something if you can't see yourself in certain places in life? Like, for example, let me give you an idea. Mm-hmm. I saw myself traveling in different parts of the world. And then it happened. Ways and Means came to me to make this my reality. So visualization is always been a big part of my life. I hope that kind of explains a little bit. I know I may have went off track.
0: No, you're good. You're good. Because I think a lot of us, again, need to have models, right? You need to have ways in which you see the things that you want to manifest in your own life. And sometimes that comes through what other people do that's good. Sometimes it comes through what other people do that's not so good. Mm-hmm. And so there are times when you are able to take those experiences and develop them into who you are going to be. We often talk about it as internalizing those things, but sometimes those internal things actually manifest themselves externally. I want to go back to one, I think, important part that you said in terms of your own experience, because I think it's important to manifest a bit more about what you were feeling during that time. And you mentioned that in the marriage and what was happening in the marriage. I'm not asking so much about the marriage as much as I am right now asking about the aftermath of that. And you mentioned relying on your faith. Talk about how that changed you as a man, that experience, and what, and if it did, and if so, kind of how that began to help you become a better man, if it did.
1: Well, the one thing that it did, and let me explain, I never knew healthy ways to deal with situations like that. The first thing I ran to is, if I smoke this, if I drink this, I'll feel better. But that was only a temporary relief. Eventually that wore off and you still had the problem. See, drugs and alcohol it was only a symptom. I used to think the drugs and alcohol was my problem. And I found out later it was only a symptom. Once I put the drugs and alcohol away, I had to take a real look at myself. You know, it's easy to point the finger to my ex-wife, to all these other people. That's the problem. If these people weren't around me, I'd be okay. But I learned, take a look at myself. If I'm not the problem, it never will be a solution. I can't dig in other people's mind to figure out why they said and did what they did to make me feel that way. But with a good counselor, I can dig into my own mind and try to understand why it affected me that way. And I think a lot of people, if you're listening, it's okay to have a counselor. In the Black community, we've been conditioned to think going to a psychiatrist, a counselor, a therapist is a sign of weakness. It's not a sign of weakness. It's a sign of strength to admit that it's too big. I need professional ears to listen to what I'm saying. Anybody, I could talk to friends, but they haven't been trained properly. It's no big deal to have a therapist.

0: is mistakes, and or what we classify as mistakes. And sometimes we use the word mistake to improperly to cover what's really a bad decision. But I want to focus on something that may have happened for you at some point. Can you describe a bad decision that you may have made in your life, and more importantly, what you learned from that bad decision that made you a better man?
1: Bad decision for me was trying to fit in with the wrong people. Peer pressure. Wanted to be accepted from a group of people that I never should have been worried about them accepting me. And I understand today acceptance is the key to my problems. When I don't want to accept people, places, and things and situations exactly the way that they are is when my problem starts. So I've learned to accept things and to understand a lot of situations I'm completely powerless over. I want power. And when there's situations that I can't control and I can't change, I'm powerless. I have to admit that I'm powerless over these things, and I feel better. I can't fix everybody. I can't fix the world. All I can do is work on myself and admit that I'm powerless. That's not a weakness. I used to think that when I said, hey, I'm powerless, I would be seen as a weak person. I give you an analogy. I had a brother, and we would wrestle, and he'd get me in a headlock. And the more I struggled, the tighter it got. Until he told me, I'll let you go, but you better say uncle. Whatever he told me to say, when I couldn't breathe anymore, I said it. I was caught in the grips of a deadly disease called alcoholism. And the more I tried to be stronger, the more the grip got tighter. Until I was introduced to Alcoholics Anonymous, the grip was so tight, but when I got to Alcoholics Anonymous, they said, all you have to do is surrender. Stop fighting, surrender. All you have to say is, I'm powerless. Once I said that, the grip was let off of me, and I began to get better.
0: I appreciate the transparency and the honesty in that, and because it's hard for a lot of people to even begin to admit those kinds of issues and problems that they've had, whether it's in their past or whether it's in their current. But I want to pick up on something that you mentioned before about peer pressure, because I think it's instructive, particularly for younger folks, about the way in which they can be pressured by their peers to do things that they might not otherwise want or have been taught to do, or maybe contrary to what they've been taught to do. Can you talk a little bit about the way in which you might talk to young people about peer pressure and how they deal with that type of pressure, number one, and number two, how they build their own self-confidence so that the things that they know are wrong, they can feel strong and not going down that path?
1: If you can't change the people that you're surrounded by, change the people.
0: Okay.
1: Get in a different group. If you see and you feel some unhealthiness in the group that you're presently hanging out in, and it feels uncomfortable, it's time to move on and find a new group. It's okay to be square, as that was one of the words that we used to say growing up, because I'm 66. Mm-hmm. You're square, man. I don't know what the terminology would be today, what they would call that, but at where I'm at today, it's okay to be square. I'm okay with that. What other people think of me is not my problem.
0: And I know that's a part of the journey and getting to that place that you are now. That's definitely a part of the journey that you have. Let's shift the gears just a little bit and get to something that I also mentioned earlier as a term, which is this term, a real man. Real man. What do you think of when you hear that term?

0: think of being vulnerable. It's okay to be vulnerable. A real man understands it's okay to cry. It's okay to feel. I was raised in a time I remember falling off my bike, running in the house. My leg was bleeding and I'm crying. And my dad said, what are you crying about? Dad, my leg, look at this blood. Oh, that don't hurt. Come on, wipe that off and stop that crying. I was detached from feeling at a young age. I didn't know how to feel until I got older. I understand today as a real man, it's okay to cry. It's okay to feel things. It's all right. That's being human. But I don't want to boo-hoo over everything that goes on over this aunt got stepped on. It's about balance in life. But it's okay, like I mentioned, to cry. And if you find yourself crying all the time, maybe it's time to get some professional counseling to get to the root of the problem. I'll give you an analogy. When you have a lawn, grass outside your house, and you see all these dandelions everywhere, you cut the grass, they're gone. Your lawn looks beautiful again. It rains, they're right back. You know why? Because you didn't get to the root. And the same with who we are, with problems and situations. If you don't get to the root of the problem, it's going to always come back. So that's where that professional therapist, psychiatrist, can help get to the root of the problem.
1: And getting to those roots, talk to me a little bit about how your career was impacted, or if it was, about with regard to the way in which things changed for you. You mentioned being in your 60s. You mentioned having been in the military as a young person. I imagine that through your life you've had experiences in terms of your career in which, and the things that you've done and things you've seen. What I wonder about is to what extent those experiences, you've talked a lot about the personal, to what degree it's impacted your professional, if at all. And, you know, if you could go back, would you change anything that would make things different or better or not?
0: Well, you know, I used to ask myself that. Going back to my wife, I used to think when I got into recovery, I said, man, I wish I never would have met that woman. Oh, if I could go back in time. But as I've grown, I would do it the same way because I'm a better person. I learned a lot from that. If you take out that negative situations that I've been through in my life, if you take them away, I wouldn't be who I am today. Each negative situation helps shape your thinking in the present. You take away one of those situations and you'll see things all together. It's about growth. We're all going to have negative situations that happen here and there. It's what we do with those situations, the negativity. I remember hearing a woman that lost her daughter to a drunk driver. She got so upset over that drunk driver that killed her daughter. But what she did with the negativity is she went and had the law changed to MAD, MAD, Mothers Against Drunk Driving. It's what we do with negative situations to make them positive.
1: And that's really important. So the taking that negativity and turning it into a positive, I imagine that's one thing that would be an answer to the next question I'm going to ask you. But I want to give you the opportunity for certain to answer this. What would you tell your 21-year-old self today that could, about being a man, that you know now, but you didn't know back then?
0: Never let someone tell you what you can't do. You can do anything you put your mind to. So never let anybody tell you what you can't do. And as I mentioned, visualization. Never share things that you feel, the moves that you're going to make, visions that God gave you. God gave you a memo to go this direction. It may be something that most people can't understand. You share that information with them, and they can make you doubt the word of God that you knew was the right move to make. Tell them after you do it that you had that vision. That's how you got there. I had to learn that because, excuse me, I've had situations to where I told other people, let me tell you this, Chris, my ex-wife, I told her one day, I said, I want to act. I want to be a model. That's what I want to be a model. She said, you too short. You can't do that. And so I'm going to tell you, once I got away from her, I never let her shake me from that vision that God gave me. So I sent out all my pictures to all these talent agencies. And I got a call back. I'm going to tell you, God has a sense of humor. I got a call back from a talent agency, and they said, please tell me that you still have your dreadlocks. I've got somebody that is very interested possibly in you. So I went to this place. They were taking pictures, and all these people were there, and I found out they were looking for a father for Pampers. And I said, what are they sending me here for with my beginner dreadlocks at that particular time? But I went the next day. She called me. They picked me. They picked me out a wife and two kids. I was all over the Pampers publications all over. Had another. This is the part I want to tell you. I went on another audition. They were looking for somebody for Cincinnati Bell wireless phones. I went. People there in and out all day. Make a long story short. I got a call the next day. The agent said, well, they like you, but they want you for the secondary person. So go there tomorrow, and they want you to be on call. So I went there, and he asked me my name. I said, I'm Jeff Newell. I'm the secondary person. No, you're the primary guy we want. Make a long story short, Chris, I was on billboards all over the place. My ex-wife had to call me and said, I saw your billboard on my way to work. I'm proud of you. I said, you said I couldn't do these things. It's all up to God, not you, to tell me what I can do. And I was polite. I wanted to say a lot of other things, but God did that. She had to drive to work every day, Chris, and look at my billboard before she went to work. So I'll leave it at that, but I could go on and on, but we only have a few minutes.
1: Well, that's actually a great place for us to stop. And I appreciate you for your honesty, your transparency, and everything that you've offered for us today. If you want to leave some information about how people can contact you, if they want to reach out to you.
0: Well, anybody out there that wants to reach out and talk to me, I would prefer them to call you, your station, and we can go from there.
1: All right.
0: That's the best way right now.
1: All right. All right. Well, again, thank you so much for appearing and being with us and sharing with us. For everyone, let's continue this conversation at www.theclj.group.com. This has been another episode of Uncommon Perspectives, a production of the CLJ Group, where excellence lives and greatness will follow. We'll see you next time.
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3: Yeah. You've heard of Hollywood Forever. Now tour the historic Pioneer Cemetery in San Bernardino. 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
6: Hello there, everybody, and a pleasant good evening to you. Tommy Hawkins with you, back in the saddle with Just Jazz. We get you started this evening with Pancho Sanchez with Listen Here, with a bit of Cold Duck Time.

That was the incomparable vibraphonist Milt Jackson with Blues for Queen Dee. And that's Diana Washington. Coming up, Shelly Manne and Andre Previn from their all-time favorite album, My Fair Lady, I Could Have Danced All Night.

0: That was one of my all-time favorite vocal groups. The Four Freshmen, the Voices in Modern. Great vocalees on Mr. B's Blues. Tommy Hawkins, the Jazz Hawk here with Just Jazz. 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We'll have more in just a moment. Don't go wandering off.
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0: One of the great trumpet players out of Cape Town, South Africa, Hugh Masekela. Coming at you now or never.

The unusual pairing of Charles Mingus on bass and Lionel Hampton on the vibraphone was something for the pigs. Slop. Now up, Mongo Santa Maria, the pride of Havana, Cuba, with Mother Jones.

0: what better way to go to commercial than to hear the charming voice of Charmaine Clamour, the pride of the Philippines, with Something Good. 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We'll be right back. There's more to come.
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0: The greatest trombone duet in jazz history is that of J.J. Johnson and Kai Wending. It's all right with me.

The unpredictable and unusual Rahsaan Roland Kirk, with his flute, his tenor, his manzello, and his strick. He played them all simultaneously in harmony. That was never could say goodbye. You're going to like our next rendition, brought to you by the Gad Gang, Watching the River Flow.

0: They call her the Queen of Bossa Nova. Her name, Astrid Gilberto. That was her rendition of Summer Samba, accompanied by Walter Wanderley on the organ. This is the Jazz Hawk, Tommy Hawkins, and that brings us to the end of our first hour. We've got plenty more jazz for you. We'll be with you until midnight, so don't go wandering off.
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2: 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I'm here to
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3: and told them that if they wanted to see Dad, they only had a couple of months, and they might want to come and do so now. One of the families came and brought Tahibo Tea with them. They said Tahibo Tea helped heal their brother from cancer. I looked at them as if they were Martians. I mean, my dad was being treated at the Houston Medical Center, the biggest medical center in the world, bigger than Boston. Four hospitals right beside each other and 50 medical buildings besides those, and no one was saying anything other than plan a funeral, and these people were telling me that the tea was going to help my dad. Well, in any event, I was polite to them since they came to pay their respects, and after they left, I cooked up the tea, and to my dad's credit, he figured, what the heck? If he had 2 months to live, what's the difference? He's drinking water, he's drinking tea. He has to drink something anyway. So he started drinking a tea, and 2 months later, when they put him on a CAT scan machine, they thought the machine was broken because they couldn't find the tumor that used to be the size of a half a brick. The hospital said, since he already drank the contrast dye, they'd phoned the hospital next door, and he could walk over, and they'd take a picture so he doesn't have to come back and do it again once their machine is fixed the next week. So my father walked next door to the hospital, and they took a picture, and they couldn't find any cancer either. My father passed recently at the age of 93. As I was calling friends and family to let them know, one of my friends said he had a really good run. I told that to another friend, and he said he had a really good run. He had a bonus of a half a lifetime, 27 extra years by drinking Tahibo tea, living healthy and cancer-free, dying of natural causes, and he's the only man I know that's had two funerals planned for him. So the tea has certainly been a blessing in my family's life, and God willing, our tea will have the same benefits for you, your family and friends, as it has for mine and so many others. Not a week goes by that someone doesn't call in with a truly miraculous recovery. Bone cancer, brain cancer, breast cancer, prostate cancer, leukemia, diabetes, you name it. And not a day goes by that someone doesn't call in with some sort of a success, whether it's just beating toenail fungus. Well, toenail fungus may not be imminently life-threatening, but if you have it, you don't like it. I'd like to tell you about another case about a man from Chicago. In 2009, he was diagnosed with brain cancer, specifically lymphoma of the brain. They immediately started chemo and radiation therapy treatments, but his cancer kept getting progressively worse. The chemo and radiation were not working for him. Not only that, they were making him sicker by the day because they're not easy treatments. By January 2010, he was literally on his deathbed. A friend of his who had heard about the tea called us and said, go ahead and send the tea to Chicago, even though it's probably too late for him. But the tea doesn't cost very much, so it's certainly worth a try. So we sent the tea, and we didn't hear from anyone until about 5 months later. This lady from Texas calls to order the tea. We asked her how she heard about the tea, and she says, my husband and I are originally from Chicago. About 5 months ago, we were visiting. Our good friend Nick was dying from brain cancer. He was in such bad shape, my husband and I thought he'd pass away that week. So we might as well stay in Chicago for the funeral. Nick got the tea about that time, and he started drinking it, and he started getting a little bit stronger. My husband and I went back to Texas figuring, okay, we'll come back in a couple of months when he does pass for the funeral. And now, 5 months later, Nick is visiting us. He looks better than my husband and I, and whatever it is that he's drinking, we want to drink too. I'd like to tell you that Nick at that time was 63 years old, and once he beat the cancer, he was feeling so good, he got bored staying at home. So he went back to work full-time, and he's been cancer-free for over 15 or 16 years. He finally retired at the age of 70, about 7 or 8 years ago, and every time he calls to reorder the tea, he always says, "I'm calling to reorder the tea that's keeping me alive." A couple of years ago, we stopped getting phone calls from him. After a while, I decided to call him. Phone's disconnected. So I called his friend who originally bought the tea for him in 2010. His friend says, "Oh, yeah, yeah. Nick went back to Europe for an extended vacation, and then the pandemic hit. So since travel got restricted and he wasn't able to come back to the United States, he's originally from Croatia, Nick got himself a cottage on the Adriatic Sea with a little boat, and he's fishing and living in that cottage. After that, we did hear from Nick, and we're now still shipping to him in Croatia, so he must be doing good. Next time we ship to him, I'll have to write him a note to get WhatsApp so we can talk to him."
5: All of the cases on our radio program are actual cases from individuals such as my father, such as customers. And one of the reasons that we encourage you to phone us with your cases is it's the only way that we can help more people, because people with brain cancer want to hear about brain cancer. People with diabetes want to hear about diabetes. People with toenail fungus want to hear about toenail fungus. We have a customer here that has is visiting us today, and she came in a couple of weeks ago and bought the tea for a coworker of hers who I believe had fourth stage prostate cancer. Can you tell us a little bit about your coworker's prostate cancer?
6: Yes, his doctor diagnosed him with the fourth stage of prostate cancer approximately 4 months ago, and they have him on chemotherapy. They're giving him two shots of chemotherapy twice a month, and his PSA test was off the charts, and he was looking for a remedy to help him to live, because the doctors did not give him a good diagnosis about this prostate cancer disease. So I gave him a tea. I bought the tea for him approximately a month ago and had him to try it, and because he was doing the chemotherapy.
5: Can you also tell us what symptoms that he had and the effect of the chemotherapy?
6: The symptoms he had was he was really internally, he was feeling very, very sick, and he had a lot of pain internally in his body, in his abdominal region. And he just felt very, very sick and nauseous, and so that's what prompted him to go to the doctor. And the chemotherapy that they started him on, which were the two shots a month, were making him very, very sick and nauseous. And so the tea, the Tahibo tea that I gave to him, and he started boiling and drinking, he was up to 3 cups a day that he was able to drink. He just had an appointment with his doctor this week, and he told the doctor that before his pain level was approximately at least 200. That was his level of pain that he was bearing in his body, and it was very painful for him and excruciating. And with the appointment this week, he told his doctor that his pain level is now between 5 and 6. Wow. So it has dramatically, dramatically decreased. So with the pain decreasing, that means his body is becoming more and more well.
5: Well, that is fantastic, and that's exactly what the tea does. The very first thing that the people notice that are taking the tea for cancer is that the tea gets rid of pain virtually immediately. And when I say virtually immediately, we're talking about anywhere between 1 and 10 days on average and 5 days, and we're talking about even people with really severe pain who are taking 10 or 20 narcotic pills daily. So we're looking forward to the results of your coworker's appointment from his doctor that I'm sure he'll receive this coming week, because if the pain has been reduced, then the next steps in terms of cancer eradication are also going to be reduced. Now, a lot of times on our cases, we get calls from people that are diagnosed with different types of cancers, And oftentimes they are only given maybe 3 or 4 months to live. And they call us up and say, you know, I realize we're all going to pass away at some point, but, you know, I just need some time to be able to put my kids through school because I have an 8-year-old and a 10-year-old. So if I can just get them through school 10 more years, you know, then I'll be at peace. We're in Los Angeles, and you work here in Los Angeles, and you have you told us about an interesting reason that your coworker really wants to live to be able to help the community.
6: Yes, he desires to live because he has been instrumental in the city of Los Angeles in assisting with helping to clean our community and rid it of undesirable behavior and activity from gang members, and he has been very instrumental in assisting other young youth in that community and having them to be steered in the right direction and giving them a mentor as himself to be able to encourage them to go to school and to further their education and make something beautiful out of their lives.
5: Well, I tell you, our prayers are with us, and if you have a moment and you'd like to say a prayer, I'd like to join you in for a prayer to help your coworker and all of the people that are fighting serious diseases.
6: Heavenly Father, in the name of Jesus, Lord God, we ask you right now to look on all of those that are sick and afflicted and diseased in their bodies, and we ask you, Lord, to utilize this tea, get the word out to the people that are sick and feeling hopeless, that they don't have any hope to live. We ask God that you will allow this tea to be purchased by them and to be utilized by them on a consistent basis, and allow that tea to initiate healing and restoration in their bodies. And we speak and decree that wholeness and wellness will be manifest in everybody. And we pray, Lord Jesus, that they will have a testimony to your honor and glory of healing and restoration in their bodies. And we thank you, Lord, for a great move of your Holy Spirit in this earth, God, to proclaim the gospel to these precious souls and to bring them into the saving knowledge of you, Lord Jesus, and save their bodies from metastasizing and from toxification. And we thank you, Lord, for cleaning out the body through this Tahibo tea. In Jesus' name, amen.
5: Well, thank you very much. We hope to have you visit with us again. And, you know, God willing, the thief will do for your coworker the same as it's done for so many other people.

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3: My name is Lynn, and I have some questions for you about the best way to prepare the tea.
4: Uh-huh. 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And a decoction is just a fancy word for what our forefathers used to do when they used to take a root and cook it in order to release its beneficial properties. So it's really easy to make. It's kind of like cooking spaghetti. You take a pot of water, you bring it to a boil. Once the water's boiling, you toss in 1 tablespoon of tea for every 2 cups of boiling water. Cook it on high boil for 5 minutes, reduce the heat and simmer an additional 15 minutes. So your total cooking time is 20 minutes. Now, since our tea comes from the only tree in the world that fungus does not grow on, you can make a whole big batch, say 10 or 20 cups at one time. You can leave the tea in the pot on the stove. It'll stay good for 8 days without refrigeration. You can put the tea in the fridge. It'll stay good for, It'll stay good for 4 days without refrigeration. And you can put it in the fridge. It'll stay good for 8 days with refrigeration. And you can drink the tea hot, room temperature, cold, or iced. So all you do is just make up a whole big batch of it and drink away. It has no caffeine, so you can literally drink it all day, all night. In my family, everybody drinks the tea all day, every day instead of water. I just drink water 3-4 times a week when I get tired of drinking the tea.
3: Aha, that's good. And so if a person, I want some for my friend who has the same thing. I think I've read your website, and I think he's doing with Pan Can, you know. And I want to get him some, and that's how I originally heard about it, because unfortunately I just lost my stepmom to that same evil disease.
4: They found
3: it too late. Sad. But he's younger, and I really want him to drink the ski as much as possible to help him. And so I want to find out, like, the things that you said, the best way to prepare it, how long does it keep? You already anticipated my second question, and how often do you drink it? Just replace water and drink that stuff all day long.
4: Especially if you're trying to get rid of something. Now, if somebody's a stewardess and they're floating around in an aluminum can breathing other people's germs and they're relatively healthy, they just need to drink the tea regularly, 2-3 glasses or more a day. However, anytime somebody's trying to get rid of something, whether it's infection or diabetes or cancer, they need to get rid of the disease before it gets rid of them. At that point, they need to drink the tea to get rid of the disease quickly, which is basically replace the water with it. And like I said, since it has no caffeine, that's pretty easy to do. The other thing is our tea has no contraindications. So our tea can be taken on an empty stomach, on a full stomach, with medicine, without medicine, with supplements, without supplements, and because there's no caffeine, it can be drank all day, all night. So all somebody has to do is just prepare a big batch of it and start drinking away.
3: Have you ever heard of anybody that had any kind of allergy to it?
4: Not really. There were a couple of people that called in and they thought they had a reaction to it, but they really didn't. One lady called in from Northern California, and she says, you know, she says, I started drinking the tea, and I'm starting to get fever blisters. And I go, well, that's very strange, because the tea actually eliminates and eradicates fever blisters. So I ask her, you know, is there anything else that she's doing different? Has she started taking any new vitamins, any new supplements, any new medications, this, that, whatever the case is? And she's going, no. Right. Okay, so then we're talking. And then she says to me, but I started chemotherapy treatments 3 days ago. I'm going, really? If your hair falls out, it's not the tea. So you need to really max out on the tea to eliminate and minimize the side effects of the chemotherapy. So usually when somebody calls us and they think they have a reaction to the tea, it's invariably something else that they're doing, whether they're doing chemo or whether they're doing some other supplements or whatever the case is. I can tell you, when my son was 8 years old and playing all those Little League baseball games, football and all that, I used to cook up the tea for all the 8-year-olds and nobody had a reaction to it. So you know, if 8-year-olds are not going to get a reaction to it, you know, a full-grown adult shouldn't be getting a reaction to it either.
3: Right, and sometimes I think that when you have a healing, in my experience, if you're using healing plants, you know, tea from a plant, and it's actually giving you the good effect, like, for instance, a parasitic die-off will manifest in a way that makes you think you're having a reaction, but it's not to the tea. It's to the thing that the tea is helping, right?
4: Oh, you hit the nail right on the head. That's the very first thing that our tea does is gets rid of parasites. And most people don't feel enough cleanse going on, but because they're not severely enough affected by parasites. But you won't believe this. Once a year, we'll get a phone call where somebody will call in and go, oh, my God, I'm passing worms that are 10 and 15 inches long when I go to the bathroom, and I can't believe that I was living with them inside me. And can you imagine the relief these people got after 2-3 days? I mean, just absolutely phenomenal.
3: Yes, but that kind of thing. And maybe sometimes if you go through any kind of a detoxification process, it will sometimes give you a bit of flu-like symptoms. But I don't think you can blame the tea for that. You have to realize that that's the tea doing its job, right?
4: Yeah, yeah. Well, with the flea tea, you're not going to get flu-like symptoms, but you will have to eliminate the parasites some shape or form or other, either going to the bathroom or through the skin or something like that.
3: Right. Okay, well, thank you. That's really helpful.
0: 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The Tehibo tree is an amazing tree. It never gets sick, never gets infected, and never gets infested. It's the only tree in the world that fungus does not grow on. As a result, it naturally has antifungal, anti-infection, antiviral, antibacterial, and anti-parasite properties. These benefits go a long way in helping our immune system contend with a lot of things it has to fight on a daily basis. Parasites would be something like stomach problems or Lyme's disease. Inflammation would be something like rheumatoid arthritis or lupus. Infection would be any infection from a tooth infection to a bladder infection. Bacteria would be something like gum disease or stomach issues. Viral would be something like herpes, HIV, or the coronavirus. And fungus would be something like toenail fungus, yeast, or candida. But maybe more importantly, the tea builds red corpuscles in the blood, which carry oxygen to our organs and cells. And our organs and cells need oxygen to regenerate themselves. The immune system needs oxygen to develop, and cancer happens to die in oxygen. So the tea is great for healthy people because it helps regenerate new cells. Everything from the cells in our skin so we can look better to the cells in our organs so they function properly. And it can truly be miraculous for someone fighting a potentially life-threatening disease due to an infection, diabetes, or cancer. A one-pound package of tea is $59.95. 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
4: Tehibo Tea Club's original pure Pau D'Arco Super Tea is great for healthy people, and it can truly be miraculous for someone fighting a potentially life-threatening disease due to infection, diabetes, or cancer. Our tea has no contraindications with any food, supplement, or medications. It's naturally caffeine-free and can be drank in any quantity throughout the day by anyone over the age of 3. In my family, everyone drinks the tea all day, every day, instead of water. I just drink water 3 or 4 times a week when I get tired of drinking a tea. Tehibo tea naturally helps the body, the organs, and the immune system to heal themselves to be doing what they're supposed to be doing in the first place. Besides the beneficial properties that I already mentioned,
7: Since the tea works through the bloodstream, it helps fortify the blood for those who are anemic, while cleansing the blood of cholesterol, helping to control high blood pressure and blood sugar. Now, if you're currently taking medications for a condition, please continue taking them until your measurements are at a level where your doctors tell you to reduce the level of medication. For example, if you're a diabetic, you should be taking your blood sugar level daily in order to know your current dose of insulin, and you already know how to adjust it. Now, talking about diabetes, it's one of the easiest diseases that one can actually see your tea working on a daily, weekly basis because they're taking their blood sugar measurements on a daily basis. So let's say a diabetic is taking on average 40 units of insulin per day. They keep taking their insulin, and they'll be taking their blood sugar reading on a daily basis because some days they'll be taking 40 units, other days they'll be taking 30 units. Well, that's a big swing. Other days they'll be taking 50. That's like a 40% swing that they need to know about. So they keep taking their medication, they start drinking their tea, and in 2 to 3 weeks they'll notice they only need 30 units of insulin on average per day instead of the 40. In 4 to 6 weeks they'll notice they only need 20 units of insulin per day. And in 6 weeks or so, they'll notice they only need 10 units of insulin. And in 8 to 10 weeks, they'll notice they don't need to take insulin anymore. So even though the complete healing period is 2 to 3 months, a diabetic can see the healing right before their very eyes. Now, the reason it's important to continue taking insulin or any other medication that a person is on is because the tea is not a drug that is replacing the drug that a person is taking. The tea is literally healing the organs to do what they're supposed to do in the first place. And let's face it, none of us is getting any younger. In a case of type 2 diabetes, it's helping to heal the pancreas to produce and release its most important hormone, insulin. And that's what it's supposed to be doing. With a little bit of effort towards good nutrition, exercise, and our tea, you'll be able to get off of insulin and other diabetes drugs in 2 months. Not only that, many times diabetics are overweight, not because they're eating 5 times as much as everyone else, but because, of course, their organs are not processing blood sugar properly and metabolizing food properly. Now, during a 2-month healing period, a diabetic may only lose about 5 pounds. But after their organs are healed and processing blood sugar properly and metabolizing food properly, they'll start losing 10 to 15 pounds a month until they get close to their proper weight. One day, a man phoned me to tell me he was going to send me a picture of his wife. And I said, well, okay, but why? He says his wife was a diabetic, and she kept taking her medication and started drinking Tahibo tea. After 2 months, she was able to get off the medication, and during those 2 months, she had lost about 5 pounds. But after that, she started losing 15 pounds a month, and in 4 months, lost 60 pounds, and she went from 208 pounds to 148 pounds, and she looks and she feels fantastic. Well, no kidding. If you took a knapsack with 60 pounds of rock off your back, you're certainly going to feel fantastic. Please do give us a call and let us know how the tea works for you.
8: Yeah, I got that COVID in the last couple weeks of October, and I was in the hospital. I was in the hospital for like 2 weeks. I didn't know where I was going to get out of there or not, but when I was in there, I found out I had sugar diabetes, and my sugar levels was running from about 200 to 400.
4: Oh my God.
8: I'm wondering if I get to drinking this Tahibo, will I need to get my sugar level checked, or just be reassured that the Tahibo will take care of my sugar diabetes?
4: Well, the best way to do it is to check your own sugar levels, because you want to see that the tea is working, which the tea works invariably on virtually everybody with the sugar in over 90% of the cases. And but the way you're going to, and with sugar, fortunately, you can test your own sugar, so it's really easy to do that. So are you taking any medications currently for your sugar?
8: No.
4: Okay. All right. So you're going to get a true report then. Let's say that on average your sugar is 200 when you take it in the morning. Okay. And so since you're not on other medications, you wouldn't need to take it every morning, but certainly you'd want to take it a couple of times a week. Now, you had mentioned that your diabetes, your blood sugar ranges from about 200 to 400, which of course is very high. Now, The complete healing period for diabetes is 2 to 3 months. But a diabetic, because they can measure their blood sugar level anytime that they want, can actually see the tea working before their very eyes on a daily, weekly, monthly basis. Now, since you're not on any other medications for diabetes, you don't necessarily have to take your blood sugar daily, but you'd want to take it once or twice a week. And here's what you should expect to see happen. And let's just use one of those figures, 200 blood sugar, for easy mathematics. So your blood sugar is 200. You start drinking a tea. In a couple of weeks, when you measure your blood sugar will be down to 175. 2 weeks later, it'll be down to 150. 6 weeks later, it'll be down to 125. And 2 months later, it'll be down to 100, which is where you want it to be. And for diabetes, it works on virtually everybody. And sometimes it's not a reduction every 2 weeks, it's a reduction every 3 weeks. But somewhere in the range of 2 to 4 months, you'll get the complete healing of the pancreas and the insulin secretion so that you won't have to go on blood sugar medications. And it works so well that there's this one lady, she stopped by our warehouse and she's picking up like 200 pounds, no, not 200, 20 pounds of Tahibo every month. And I'm on the phone mostly every time she comes, so I didn't have a chance to ask her, what is she doing with 220 pounds of Tahibo? And one day I wasn't, and I said, hey, listen, I don't mind whether you're reselling the tea or whatever it is that you're doing, but I'm just curious, you could be filling a swimming pool with 20 pounds a month, because a 1 pound package of our tea makes 300 8-ounce cups. So even if somebody's drinking eight glasses a day, 1 pound will still last 5 weeks. So she says to me, you're going to laugh at this, she says to me, I'm a life insurance salesman, and people that don't qualify for life insurance because their blood sugar is too high, I give them a pound of the tea, I tell them to drink it for 2 months, and I tell them to go in and get full blood work redrawn. And she says, and virtually everybody's is in line. So not only did I make the people healthier, but I'm able to give them the life insurance that they want, and I'm able to make the commission that I want. So with regards to diabetes, our tea is very, very successful for that. Now, let me ask you another question. With regards to your COVID, are you having any long-haul symptoms or no?
8: Well, it's been over 2 months since I got out of the hospital, and I just don't have any energy at all.
4: Well, the tea is also going to help you with that, because the tea builds the red corpuscles in the blood, which bring oxygen to the organs and cells. And the organs and cells need oxygen to regenerate themselves. So even people that, you know, sluggish because they're on chemotherapy, they don't feel like getting up out of bed and all that type of stuff because of the side effects of chemo, in 3-4 days, they start getting up out of bed, they start going for walks, they start cleaning, they start cooking, all of that type of stuff. So it'll certainly help you with the energy level as well.
8: Okay.
4: Very good. Is there any other question that you have for me?
8: Well, actually there is. I don't want to take up the whole hour for you, but I've got a little bit of skin cancer issue. I know, see, I've been taking Tahibo for over 2 years. Uh-huh. And I was getting to where, instead of having to go to my dermatologist to get stuff froze off every 2 or 3 months, uh-huh, I was able to go about a year. And then when I was in the hospital and there for 2 weeks, I wasn't able to drink any Tahibo because they wouldn't,
4: right,
8: they wouldn't give me boiling water or boil it for me. So
4: right.
8: Then since I've got out, I've gotten, places on my hands, my head, my nose, and I'm thinking maybe I ought to go back to the dermatologist and get some frozen done. But
4: either that or the Tahibo works topically as well. So besides drinking the tea, I mean, just dip your hands in Tahibo and it'll dry off in about a minute, or you can dab it off with a paper towel. Because it also works topically, and that should help significantly to eradicate the skin cancer cells.
0: 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Just $59.95 with free shipping. 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
9: Milan, it's a pleasure to talk to you, sir.
4: Thank you.
9: Hey, I have a friend that's a coworker and having some kidney issues. He's going to the doctor, and they're giving him different medicines to try to regenerate the function of his kidneys. He had some stuff and was on chemo, but I think he's off all that now, and they're just working on getting his kidneys to try to working again, and he carries this big bottle of water around, like a gallon, and drinking water all the time, and I was talking to him about the tea, and I was just wondering if you think it would help regenerate the function of his kidneys.
4: It very well may, and if he carries a gallon of the tea around and drinks that instead of the water, he'll see if he's going to get the benefits that we've had customers get. Now, conventional medicine says that you cannot regenerate the kidney function. However, they find a lot of cases where that's exactly what happened, and they have no idea why. So the first time that we had

0: production was down to 15%. And in 2 weeks of drinking the tea, went up to 25%, and we're waiting to see what happens next. You see, because what the tea does is, by building the red corpuscles in the cell, it sends oxygen to the organs and cells, and the organs and cells need oxygen to regenerate themselves. And so we're talking about all of the organs, everything from the pancreas to the liver to the kidneys to even the sexual organs. I mean, sometimes I get very funny phone calls from retired people. This one retired professor, 75 years old, calls me up and he says, "My wife loves you." And I go, "Really? Why?" "Oh," he says, "our romance is so fantastic now." He goes, "Go ahead and send me 8 pounds this time." I go, "Okay, no problem whatsoever." You know, I mean, that's all good for you. So, you know, God willing, our tea will have the same benefits for your friend that it's had for my family and so many others.
1: Yeah, thank you. I'm not sure exactly what percentages function his kidneys are functioning at, but I'll have to get him some of the tea, and hopefully, yeah, God willing, it'll help him too.
0: Absolutely the case. Do you have any other questions for me?
1: No, sir. Thank you for your time.
0: Thank you for calling in.
2: Hey, I was just calling to give a testimonial for your product.
0: Great. Tell us about your experience.
2: Yeah, so I was dealing with like some scalp psoriasis, I think that's how you pronounce it. And, you know, looking into that, causes can be underlying viruses or diseases, all these things. So I ordered some of your tea, and then I had just come back from some overseas travel, and this was right when COVID hit, and I got a really bad flu or something from, might have been COVID, but I started drinking your tea, and within a week, my scalp cleared up, and all of my cold and flu symptoms disappeared within 48 hours. And so, ever since then, I've recommended your tea to my friends, my family, everybody I can think of.
0: Oh, God bless you. Well, we've got a lot of incredible results, both with psoriasis and skin conditions. And now, of course, with everybody, you know, catching COVID or whatever it is that's floating around, it's very typical. If somebody basically drinks a glass an hour, meaning eight glasses or more a day, but the easy way to do that is just try to drink a glass an hour. That way you know you're going to get in at least eight glasses. Drink eight glasses of tea a day. And the fever, the aches, the pains, the nausea, all of that tends to go away in 24 to 48 hours. It's really a godsend from that standpoint, because, I mean, regardless if it's the cold, the flu, or COVID, I mean, who likes being sick? Nobody.
2: Yeah.
0: And with regards to psoriasis, that's fantastic, fantastic as well, because, I mean, psoriasis can manifest itself all over the body, you know. So we had this one lady up in Canada who had these splotches on her face covering 95% of her face. And in 2 months of drinking the tea, her face was completely cleared up, and she called up and she says, "You know, I just want to call and thank you for giving me my life back." Because she says, you know, can you imagine how difficult it is when you've got that covering your whole face? She says, it's just absolutely horrific. So I'm glad that the tea worked for you the way it's supposed to work. Do you have any other questions for me?
2: No, I just wanted to let listeners know that, you know, there's people out there that definitely love your product and believe in it.
0: Great. Well, thank you very much, and I look forward to speaking with you next time.
3: I had a question. I have a family member that has celiac disease.
0: Uh-huh.
3: Does the tea have any helpful benefits for that?
0: Oh, very much so, because what the tea does is it builds the red corpuscles in the blood, which carry oxygen to the organs and cells, and it helps promote building the immune system so that the immune system doesn't have a reaction to, in celiac disease, eating gluten, which creates inflammation. And so from both of those standpoints, the tea is a phenomenal anti-inflammatory, the tea is a phenomenal immune builder, and also in celiac disease,

0: disease, it'll help heal the intestine's lining, which is what the celiac disease typically attacks. So from that standpoint, it's very, very, very effective for that.
1: Oh, okay. Well, I appreciate the information.
2: After my dad's miraculous case, I was buying the tea where I could find it, when I could find it. And, the problem is that the quality they have at the Whole Foods, the health foods, the supermarkets and everything, and when you can't find it, is junk. And not only that, and now it's even worse with the, you know, all these internet resellers on eBay and on Amazon.com where, they're selling everything from, you know, Tahibo tea to ingredients to make your own soap with. So you know that they don't know anything about anything, basically, right? And the worst thing is, besides the fact that the quality is pathetic, is that the directions they usually give on how to make it are wrong. They'll tell you to steep it like you would a bag of Lipton tea for 5 minutes. Well, whether you start out with good quality or bad quality Pau d'Arco Tahibo tea, it's made from wood. It's not made from the leaf of the tree. It's made from wood. In our case, we only use the inner bark of the tree where the arterial and vein system reside, which in a tree is called the xylem and phloem, because this tree never gets sick, never gets infected, and never gets infested. So the most potent part is the part that supplies the nutrients to the rest of the tree, which is the xylem and the phloem, which resides inside the inner bark. So that's the only part that we harvest.
3: The Tahibo Tea Club is the only registered manufacturer of original pure Pau d'Arco Tahibo tea in the United States that's organic and naturally caffeine-free. A one-pound package of tea is $59.95. 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The Tahibo tree is an amazing tree. It never gets sick, never gets infected, and never gets infested. It's the only tree in the world that fungus does not grow on. As a result, it naturally has antifungal, anti-infection, antiviral, antibacterial, and anti-parasite properties. These benefits go a long way in helping our immune system contend with a lot of things it has to fight on a daily basis. Parasites would be something like stomach problems or Lyme's disease. Inflammation would be something like rheumatoid arthritis or lupus. Infection would be any infection from a tooth infection to a bladder infection. Bacterial would be something like gum disease or stomach issues. Viral would be something like herpes, HIV, or the coronavirus. And fungus would be something like toenail fungus, yeast, or candida. But maybe more importantly, the tea builds red corpuscles in the blood, which carry oxygen to our organs and cells. And our organs and cells need oxygen to regenerate themselves. The immune system needs oxygen to develop, and cancer happens to die in oxygen. So the tea is great for healthy people because it helps regenerate new cells. Everything from the cells in our skin so we can look better to the cells in our organs so they function properly. And it can truly be miraculous for someone fighting a potentially life-threatening disease due to an infection, diabetes, or cancer. A one-pound package of tea is $59.95. Shipping is free, so that really is the total price. 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
6: Hey, y'all. Merle here. Good news. For once, my neighbors is jealous of me. You want to know why? Because my grass is growing and looking green, and I can sit on my sofa out in the front yard, and I don't even have to overwater it anymore. You know how I did it? I listened to Damn Water Boys on the Water Zone every Thursday night on KCIA. Well, I got me a smart controller, and now it waters at night, and my yard looks darn tootin'. No more sneaking around and hooking up my hose to my neighbor's spigot in the middle of the night, and his dog won't bite me anymore. And you can do it too. 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
0: Go ahead and say it. 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KCAA.
2: I'm Dr. Anthony Lizerwitz, and this is Climate Connections. A few years ago, the city of Cincinnati held dozens of public meetings to gather residents' ideas about ways to reduce carbon pollution and improve the city's resilience to climate change.
3: And we heard thousands of ideas.
2: Oliver Kroner, director of the city's Office of Environment and Sustainability, says some ideas were programs that the city should implement.
3: But many of them were ideas that people wanted to implement themselves. And we thought, wouldn't it be cool if we provided a little bit of seed funding to set those visions in motion?
2: So his team created the Seeds of Change program. In its first 3 years, the program has provided almost $1 million in grants to more than 170 community-based projects, many in some of the city's most underserved neighborhoods. It's invested in community gardens, composting efforts, solar installations, a bike repair program, and more.
3: These are grants of $5,000 to $20,000, so not huge, but enough to get a ball rolling.
2: Kroner says it's a way for city government to support grassroots action and empower people to become climate leaders in their communities.
3: And this is a program that sets those leaders in motion. And the more we can plant those seeds of leadership around the city, the further we'll go.
2: Climate Connections is produced by the Yale Center for Environmental Communication. To learn more about climate change, visit climateconnections.org.
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7: 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We're here to inform you, inspire you, empower you, and get you to think, feel, and who knows, maybe even act by virtue of the journeys, stories, experiences, and insights of the guests I bring you each and every week to the show. And once again, this week is no exception. Today we're going to talk about money, finance, investing with special guest James Patrick Rooney, who spent 34 years at Merrill Lynch. Wow, what a journey he's had. You know, what happens when you spend four decades working in the world of money, markets, and wealth management and eventually start asking a bigger question? What is the real return on a life spent chasing money? You know, James's journey began long before his career in finance, including a life-changing spinal cord injury at age 19. In his new book, For the Love of Money, James Patrick Rooney combines firsthand financial history with humor, adversity, personal responsibility, and spiritual growth. It's a story about money, but also about resilience, integrity, relationships, and the search for meaning beyond financial success. I think you're really going to enjoy our show today with James Patrick Rooney right here on Guys Guys Radio.
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7: Okay, Guys Guys Radio, it is the interview portion of our show, and let me ask you a question. What happens when you spend four decades working in the world of money, markets, and wealth management and eventually start asking bigger questions like, what is the real return on a life spent chasing money? My guest today has a remarkable story. James Patrick Rooney spent 34 years at Merrill Lynch in the Palm Beach market, ultimately retiring as a first vice president and senior wealth management advisor. He witnessed market booms, financial crises, corporate failures, and a dramatic transformation of Wall Street. But his journey began long before his career in finance, including a life-changing spinal cord injury at the age of 19. In his new book, right here, For the Love of Money, Rooney combines firsthand financial history with humor, adversity, personal responsibility, and spiritual growth. It's a story about money, but also about resilience, integrity, relationships, and the search for meaning beyond financial success. Welcome to Guys Guys Radio, James Patrick Rooney.
9: Pleasure to be here.
7: All right. Well, let's start out right at the beginning. Let's get into the man before the money. Jim, before we get into the Wall Street and your career at Merrill Lynch, take us back a little bit to your younger years. Who were you before the career, and what values from your Bronx and Westchester upbringing have stayed with you?
9: Well, I was the Irish Catholic kid born in the Bronx, and it was just post-war, and my parents were aspirational. So we moved out of the Bronx when I was a year old, and we moved up to Yorktown Heights in the very northern suburbs of Westchester County. And we stayed there 4 or 5 years. That's where I had an eye injury, by the way. I lost vision in my right eye through a domestic accident. But life went on, and we moved down to Harrison, New York, and that's where I grew up. But Irish Catholic, forever humble. You know, I went to St. Gregory the Great in Harrison. I went to Iona Prep in New Rochelle, New York. And I finally discovered something I was good at, which was ice hockey. So at the age of 13 or so, I've developed a passion, like an obsession with ice hockey. And it brought me all the way up to, you know, through junior hockey, prep school, junior, into college hockey. And that's Providence College. And that's where I did have my injury, which resulted in paraplegia.
7: Now, you eventually moved to Miami, you earned a degree in business management and economics and began building a new life. What was the internal process like of moving forward after you had such a profound disruption in your personal life?
9: I call it a grieving process, and I didn't call it that at the time, but I was out of sorts. I was living in my parents' basement because it was the only home, it was the only room in their home that was wheelchair accessible, street level. And they had changed their British pub back into a room for me to live. And so as I say in the book, I lived in a British pub for a couple of years, and I tried like hell to walk every day. That really was my focus for the first several years. I wasn't able to interpret this idea that I was no longer a hockey player, no longer walking, that I was rolling around in this abominable wheelchair. So I did struggle. I had a couple of years where I tried to walk during the day, and when that failed, I did some drinking, which all my friends were doing, but I joined in on the drinking and the music and at night. But then, after they all left, I'd go to bed at 2 a.m. and I'd be alone, and I'd be looking at, you know, my situation. So I went through this process of grieving and then coming to terms with it over several years. And it was my family, my sister, and my good friends that helped lead me out of that. And I learned that my parents were suffering more than I was. So I learned that in order to help them, I had to become a leader again. You know, I had to, like, be the captain of the team. So it wasn't all about me. And so that's when, and my father never stopped supporting me. He's the one who got me to apply to the University of Miami. And he wanted me out of the Northeast, where the weather and very wheelchair inaccessible at the time, still today probably, but so I ended up at Coral Gables University of Miami, which sure. at the time was called Suntan U.
7: Yep, I remember.
9: And that's where I pursued I completed my education.
7: Well, you're a very strong individual to be able to forge forward like that in a short period of time and get yourself together and have such a wonderful life and career so far. What did you find how people treat you when you're in the situation you're in? You think people are kind or not? I know there's all individuals, but overall, what is the sense you get having gone through the experience you have of being of your confinement in many ways physically? That people, how do they treat you? What was your sense like? Were you surprised? Like, I can't believe people are really nice, or like, I can't believe people just ignore you, or whatever.
9: I think it's like everything else. You can't make a blanket statement about people. Mm-hmm. There are all types. And so I actually wrote about this in my first book, which was a fiction, Sitting on a Rainbow. Mm-hmm. And you run into people that they avert their eyes and they're nervous. They even try to get their children not to look at you like you're, the children were fascinated with me. I was like a clown in a car, or like the wheels fascinated them. Mm-hmm. And then the mother would apologize for their fascination. Like she, one child said one time, "Mommy, what's that man?" And she apologized to me. And then there are other people who look at me sympathetically. And there was another group of people who were almost had animosity in their eyes, like they didn't want me in their space. So I learned that. Mm-hmm. And there came a time where I knew I had to get over all of that, or otherwise I was going to be frozen. And I was going to be hiding inside. Mm-hmm. I had to stop being concerned with what other people thought. Mm-hmm. Because there was no benefit to that. Whether they thought I was heroic or whether they thought I was some kind of a scourge in life, I had to move beyond that and start being start driving myself. Mm-hmm. Without any need for outside affirmation.
7: Amazing. Well, you've done an amazing job, and thank you. So you started your financial career in a penny stock boiler room before joining Merrill Lynch. So what did that first experience teach you about ambition, salesmanship, ethics, and the difference between opportunity and exploitation?
9: Well, I guess one thing it taught me was that I had ethics. You know, you're brought up a certain way. And we all have complaints about our childhood and what could have been better and all that. But I was brought up to believe in treating people well and being an honorable person of integrity. And so I'm in the boiler room, and it was Blinder Robinson, which their national nickname became Blindem and Robem. And that was just before they went bankrupt and they were indicted. And the owner, Meyer Blinder, who I believe was kind of a mob boss more than a corporate executive, he ended up in jail, and he died in jail with Alzheimer's. So, but I learned in that short 4 to 6 months that I wasn't built for. I had to, if I'm going to be a salesman, which really a financial advisor, when you break it down, is a salesperson. We were called customer's men. Then we were called stockbrokers. Then we were called account executives. Then we were called financial advisors. And ultimately, at the turn of the century, we morphed into wealth managers. And the funny thing is, my job never changed, really. It's just the title changed as the competition grew because of the dawning of the internet. Mm-hmm. And the World Wide Web and all of that. So I always did the best I could to help the client. And that wasn't happening at the penny stock firm. In fact, it was a criminal organization.
7: Okay, well, Your book covers, and the name of the book, folks, is For the Love of Money, James Patrick Rooney. Four dizzying decades riding the Merrill Lynch bull. So we're working our way towards that. Your book covers an extraordinary period from 1983 through 2017. What did the financial services business look like when you entered it, and what changed most dramatically by the time you retired?
9: Well, it went from a legal pad and a pen and sort of a random, there really was no financial planning, and there was every person who walked into our office. I was in North Palm Beach, office of Merrill Lynch, and if there were 15 brokers, every person who walked in and ended up with a different broker had a different plan. It could have been trading stocks. It could have been options. It could have been limited partnerships. It could have been annuities. And there was just no organized, template for managing people's money with consistency. So that it was kind of, and I call it the Wild West 80s. Mm-hmm. So there was a randomness to it back in the 80s. And little by little, and it really was the internet and the personal computer first, and then the internet. And I go through a lot of that and the transformation in the book. And once the competition was growing and growing, we had to improve. So Merrill Lynch did a lot back then to help train us. And I went out and found my own training with guys like Nick Murray and Dr. Aaron Hemsley. And of course, Tony Robbins at home, mm-hmm. motivating me to get my right. butt out there and never give up. And I was not a natural schmooze or a salesman. I didn't like picking up the phone and interrupting people's days, intruding on their lives. And I also wasn't very confident that I had anything to sell them. Because you're really selling yourself. And so just selling another stock or a stock idea. Back then, it was kind of 50-50 if you were going to be right or not. And, right in that time period, interest rates, when I entered the business, 1983, interest rates were 21%, the prime rate. And so municipal bonds, which are now yielding 3% and 4%.
7: Right.
9: They were yielding 12% and 15%. And so I didn't understand the perspective at the time. I do now. But it was the highest interest rates and the highest inflation period in American history. And if you didn't sell bonds, you really weren't going to be successful at that time. Because after the 1970s, where the stock market went sideways for 10 or 12 years, and real estate was a very big deal for people. And now interest rate, people could leave their money in a money market fund and earn 17% right. a year. How do you compete with that if you're a stockbroker? So that was my early stage. And then, of course, interest rates started coming down. And due to tax legislation, which I point out in the book, that started the savings and loan crisis. Mm-hmm. Which went on for 10 or 12 years, which was a calamitous period for savings and loans, for banks, and for really real estate investors who had bought rental properties, because the laws all changed and all of a sudden they weren't profitable to hold on to anymore. So mm-hmm. I think at the end of, by 1994 or 5, half of the savings and loans in the country had failed. And it cost the American taxpayer hundreds of billions of dollars to rescue the industry.
7: Mm-hmm. Amazing. Let's take a half a step back, James, and bonds. Most people understand what stocks are. You buy some shares in a company, and if they do well, maybe you get a dividend, maybe it gets reinvested, maybe you should make some money, and you know the companies usually. With bonds, though, I'm not sure people really understand how bonds work and why you want to have a diversified portfolio. Could you just give us a quick 101 on bonds?
9: Well, bonds are, when you buy a stock, you're buying a piece of the ownership of a company. When you buy a bond, you're loaning money to that company so they can grow their business. So for the investor, it's a matter of, what's the interest rate that you're going to earn? when are you going to get your money back? What's the duration? What's the maturity date? Mm-hmm. And then during that time, like right now, interest rates might be 5 or 6% on a corporate bond, and of course a treasury, and you'd get the money back in 10 years. And so the question is, with bonds, is even though you're going to protect your capital, the goal in investing is to protect your purchasing power, that the capital has to be able to purchase for you in goods and services as much or more than you can purchase now when you made that investment. So bonds are, you have to be careful with bonds because they can eat away at your purchasing power, because depending on the rate of inflation as the years progress. So you have to be careful, but you know, every portfolio needs a balance. And I have always preferred, rather than bonds, just to leave extra money in cash as a cushion, especially when money market funds can earn 4 or 5% right now, and bonds can earn 5%. And so as long as interest rates are staying kind of stubbornly high right now, or maybe it's in parity right now, it's okay to leave money in money market funds or a 2-year treasury or a 1-year bank CD and have the liquidity necessary, because when the next time the stock market falls 30 or 40%, which it hasn't done since 2007 and 8 and 9, right, people will remember what bonds and cash are for. Right now, it seems very intoxicating to be in the stock market and all the growth that's available. We've been through a long stretch. I think I looked the other day, and I think for the last 12 years, the stock market has averaged 13% a year or something like that. And then with an inflation rate of 4%, the return after inflation in equities has been 9%. And that's good. That's historically good. And so it's important to know that there are cycles, and to remember that there'll be a down cycle. And there's a little bit of that sense right now that we're getting a little euphoric in the market, and maybe we're closer to the end of a cycle than the beginning.
7: Okay. My special guest once again is James Patrick Rooney. The book is For the Love of Money, about his career in Merrill Lynch and also in the financial services business. So you witnessed the transition from commission-based brokerage to fee-based financial advising. How did that change your relationship between financial professionals and their clients? In other words, people sometimes don't understand where, oh, I got a fee-based deal with my broker, and it's only 1%. Well, if you have $2 million, 1%, they could maybe do not that much for you, and it's 20 grand a year, right? What are you really getting for that?
9: Well, that's up to the financial advisor and the financial advisory team to explain that we were in the forefront of it, in the dawning of it. So it was a difficult thing for us to grasp that. And what was happening is that our commissions, when I started, Merrill Lynch's commissions to buy 500 shares of a $40 stock were something like $400 or $500 for the commission. Mm-hmm. So, and we had a monopoly. In other words, Wall Street had a monopoly on information and transactions. So when the internet came in, and all the Vanguard and Fidelity and Charles Schwab, all of a sudden that the monopoly vanished before our eyes. So we and Merrill Lynch started training us to start offering outside money managers at a certain annual fee. And so, and that's transformed even further to what it is now, where the advisory team will charge 1%, let's say, which is what you mentioned. Right. And for that, you get a suite of services. Mm-hmm. So that's, I think it puts the customer and the advisor on the same side of the table, as opposed to the conflict, the obvious conflict of interest of calling them up to execute a transaction where you're going to earn a $400 commission. And if you don't execute that transaction, you earn nothing from their portfolio. even though your team is taking care of that customer every day with their checking accounts and their Visa cards and their money market funds and their loans, their bank loans, and their and reviewing their portfolios and advising them on all their important changes in life. So the industry came around to this idea that we were going to be selling wisdom for a fee. Mm-hmm. As opposed to transactions. Mm-hmm. And it took, you know, it wasn't easy in the beginning to try to convince clients to pay us an annual fee.
7: Right.
9: Where, because they would get a calculator and see, well, geez, if I did 22 trades this year, that will be about, so am I going to do 22 trades this year? So we went through that whole kind of routine for a year or two or three. And some people bought into it, some people left for Schwab. And then that's when Merrill Lynch created a program called Merrill Edge, which was a low fee, not no fee, but low fee service to compete with Schwab and the other discounters. And so Merrill ended up with, and other, and everybody, JP Morgan, all the others have the same thing. And so, you know, we're able to kind of offer both. And then if someone has $2 million, they don't have to pay $20,000 because some of the assets of the $2 million, let's say, some are managed and some are, maybe you have a $400,000 position in a company that you, ExxonMobil, because you work there. And now your ExxonMobil is sitting in your 401k and it's been rolled into an IRA. And you shouldn't have to pay a fee on the ExxonMobil. So a good advisory team works with the client to discern that and to separate it out, where the annual fee on a $2 million account might be $12,000 because some of the assets aren't needed in the context of management. And so you either end up with a fair arrangement in both cases, or there'll be a severance of the relationship at some point.
7: And then at certain levels, when you're in with some of the bigger houses, like a Merrill Lynch or a BOA, you'll be privy to their ability to buy institutional funds that the retail investor can't buy. Is that true?
9: Well, institutional funds, between mutual funds and ETFs now, and all the different variations of ETFs,
7: maybe I misspoke. Like a preferred, can these big companies, if you're in with them and have a big enough account, are they privy to be able to access financial instruments that a retail investor on his or her own would not be able to buy?
9: Not so much anymore, in my opinion. In other words, there are private equity deals, and there are things of that nature, that there are hedge funds and private equity deals that might get into the more exclusive category.
7: Okay.
9: But generally speaking, a retail investor, they can access everything they need. Because, you know, sometimes the old statement, the simpler the better. Sometimes it's, if you have a good solid equity portfolio and you have enough liquidity that you'll never run out of cash during the next down period, a crisis, like the cash allows you to act rationally and not sell into a bad market, and allows you to maybe have ammunition when the stocks that you really like go down.
7: Yep.
9: So it's you give up some portfolio returns perhaps, but you gain a lot of sleep at night and you gain the flexibility to react to downturns. So, but to answer your question, I don't think there's a lot of exclusivity anymore.
7: Okay.
9: I think there's everything that everybody wants is available, and even in ETFs and things of that nature.
7: Right.
9: So what you're really paying for with the financial advisory team is your personal care. You know, that they manage the client's behavior more than they do the money.
3: Mm-hmm.
9: And they make you feel, they make the client feel secure and confident during bad times. They tone down their ebullience during good times, and they keep things steady and on track. And you know, you don't need exotic products or special things that are only available to the billionaires, because a lot of those don't work either.
7: Mm-hmm. Okay, great answer, and thank you for that. You have a lot of wisdom. I'm sure you're terrific at what you did. So you had a front row seat, Jim, to major financial events, including savings and loans crisis, the dot-com era and bust, and the 2008 financial crisis. Which period most challenged your assumptions about how the system worked?
9: Well, it was really the turn of the century. Because, you know, the savings and loan crisis was a little bit outside of my mm-hmm. purview, outside of Merrill Lynch. It was happening in commercial real estate and residential real estate. And it actually was a bit of a benefit to us, because money fled real estate and started coming back to the stock market. So really it was the mid-90s, you know, the new paradigm period, the mm-hmm. irrational exuberance, as Alan mm-hmm. Greenspan said, where we really got caught up in a major bubble of the dot-com stocks, of the new fiber optic, the WorldComs and the Global Crossings and all the companies that were going to connect the world. And it's all true, and it all happened, but there was a massive interruption in between, mm-hmm. like the NASDAQ going down 80%.
7: Right.
9: The NASDAQ went down 80% from its peak to its trough between just 2000 and March of 2003, 39 grueling months where the NASDAQ sold off 80%. And we had, Merrill Lynch had a mutual fund in the middle of all this that we brought out at just the wrong time. And I go through a lot of that in the book. And so that was the beginning of saying, holy, you know, because I had gone through 17 years, I didn't realize this, from 1983 to 2000, other than Black Monday, you know, the big sell-off in mm-hmm. 1987,
7: right.
9: And there were other interruptions in 1994. There was the long-term capital management problem in 1998. But generally speaking, they were imperceptible blips on a long-term uptrend,
7: right.
9: Where the Dow went from 800 or 1,000 when I was hired to about 12,000 by the turn of the century. So I thought, I thought, this is pretty easy. And so then you get to, and then, you know, but, and I didn't recognize that the 1997 and 98 and 99 was no different than the Roaring Twenties leading up to the Great Depression. It was very, very similar.
7: Mm-hmm.
9: And so now the NASDAQ has doubled and tripled in value in the last 3 or 4 years before 2000. And then and Merrill Lynch didn't comport themselves as well as we had hoped. So now we were defending ourselves in public, where Merrill Lynch had always been the solution mm-hmm. to the problems out there. We were someone you could depend on. Now we were in the headlines every day for being a part of the problem, and which was frightening for me because I didn't really have a playbook for that.
7: Mm-hmm.
9: So that's over in 2003, or it's ending. And then things seem to be getting back on track again in 2003 and 4 and 5. But what we didn't know is that interest rates had been kept at effectively 0%, and that mortgage rates were at 2 and 3%.
7: Yeah, I know.
9: And I didn't realize that they were being given to anybody who showed up at the bank. You know, I didn't realize that the subprime mortgage crisis, I didn't understand personally mm-hmm. the depth of it or how broad it was, to the point where Fannie Mae and Freddie Mac were involved right in the middle of it, and they eventually effectively went bankrupt themselves in 2000 and, and eight. And so I didn't realize that we were forming, we had just left the deflation of the dot-com bubble, and we were entering another four-year period of the next inflation of the next bubble, which was residential real estate.
7: Okay. A couple of things. One, you mentioned ETF. For those of our audience who are not familiar with these instruments, what exactly is an ETF?
9: An ETF is, it's called an exchange-traded fund. And I apologize for not clearing that up in the beginning. But so when we started, it was all mutual funds, which were actively managed. And a mutual fund is you put the money in and they trade, but you can only sell it at the end of a day. You can't sell it during the market while the market's open. Mm-hmm. They value it at the end of a day. And if you were going to liquidate a mutual fund, it would sell at 4:30 that afternoon. ETFs were the next iteration of that. And I think it was Vanguard and it was Dimensional and it was all these companies that started coming out with ETFs. And they figured out how to create a mutual fund and have it trade all day long, like have it valued moment to moment the way stocks were valued. Mm-hmm. And that was a huge benefit to clients. Maybe a benefit, maybe not, depending on, you know, too much trading is not great for people. So ETFs are really mutual funds, but in a different form where they're traded, they trade on the New York Stock Exchange.
7: Right. Okay. Now, going forward, quick snapshot. You've seen it all going back the past 40 years. What do you see based on right now? What do you think is going to happen in the next year? Assuming that we don't go full out World War III, that we kind of continue in the chaotic state we're in, but with also the markets seem to be being able to keep going regardless of what's been going on. So what is your sense as to, well, how do you see the next 6 to 12 months?
9: Well, I think what you learn over time is humility. More than anything, you learn humility that maybe whatever my opinion is of what's going to happen over 6 or 12 months, I'm as human as anybody else. Right. And, you know, I probably have a 50-50 chance of being correct.
7: Of course.
9: So, that said, you know, we're in a period of extraordinary earnings growth. I think the S&P earnings in the last year have been up 28%.
7: Wow.
9: So we have earnings growth of companies that have never been higher, and profit margins and all of that. And that's really what's driving the market higher in the face of, you know, the news mm-hmm. that's flowing or not flowing out of the Strait of Hormuz, mm-hmm. you know, the geopolitical events.
7: Right, right.
9: So we have that kind of clash back and forth. That's why you'll see pretty severe sell-offs for a period of a week or two or three, a loss of confidence. And then all of a sudden the AI stocks are back in vogue again this right. week. And so you see this constant flow of money but really the market's doing fabulous. And I would look at it more of a historical way that it's 23 times earnings. That's historically high. There is a little bit of effervescence or euphoria in the AI trade, but there's also skepticism. So that's what's driving the market up and down. You know, Congress wants to act to slow down AI, and it's going to destroy the world. And
7: right.
9: and a lot of people say, "Oh, is this 1997 or 99?" Meaning, are we mm-hmm. at the beginning of the dot-com inflation, or mm-hmm. are we toward the end? And it's, you know, I'll tell you in about 2 years. You know, I'll let you know when I know, but. Right. But I would say people need to be meeting with their advisors, and they need to be, however they do manage their money, they need to be very thoughtful, and they can't get caught up in any type of sense of we're going to record highs and it's not going to stop and the world's changing. I think it's time to be a little more cautious and keep that store of cash and participate in the market, but never use debt to buy stocks, in my opinion.
10: Right.
9: Don't be a gambler, be a thoughtful investor. And however you do it, with an advisor or on your own, keep your emotions in check as best you can.
10: It sounds like you have a very spiritual perspective on life and on the work you've done, and also money, which is such a volatile issue for so many people. How did you manage to kind of get your arms around that and really live a very solid, good life and helping people and keep a, you're not cynical. The book is funny. You have a very sound perspective on the marketplace. What do you attribute that to? I give you a heck of a lot of credit for everything you've been through, personally, as well as the markets, to be able to have such a grounded sensibility about you, Jim.
9: Well, thank you. That's very kind of you to say. I was a scared salesman when I started back in the 80s. I was out of my element. I was an ice hockey player. Right. And all of a sudden I'm talking to people that have millions of dollars and trying. But the one thing I had, which a couple of things, but one was I had the brand name Merrill Lynch. And however important that brand is today, it's nothing like it was in the 1980s and 90s. Merrill Lynch was the leader of the industry, yep, of the financial services industry by far. And so we were very proud. I was proud to be a member of the thundering herd. Mm-hmm. And so but when I got there to my desk every morning and I saw that telephone, which I called, you know, the instrument of mass emotional destruction, because you built your business by making cold calls, and you were supposed to make 100 cold calls a day, and the ratio of success was make 100 calls, 5 people would say maybe, and that would go into your pipeline to return, and one person might say yes. In other words, you're facing 95 to 98% rejection every day. So that's when I really did start picking up on this. You mentioned spirituality. Mm-hmm. I didn't know that I was doing this, but I needed help. So that's when I started reading self-help books, personal growth books. I bought the Tony Robbins Personal Power Program back when he was selling it in those infomercials at night. Mm-hmm. And I started paying attention to Wayne Dyer. There was a woman named Florence Scoville Shin, who I call Flosco, and she wrote The Game of Life and How to Play It, 1925. Mm-hmm. And so I read that book, and it became my little red Bible. And she starts the book. I think the first line says, "Most people think life is a battle, but it's not a battle. It's a game." So that started changing my perspective, that because I used battlefield terms when I went to the office, like the prospect was the enemy. This is the battlefield. And all, but I started saying, wait a minute, this is just a game that I'm playing, and there's nothing personal and all that. So it was then that I really started adopting spirituality and personal growth. And depended on it. I would read the books at night, on weekends. I would bring scripts into the office, and I hired a couple of game day coaches one was a psychologist who did a program called the science of mastering psychological sales, whatever, that's not the exact name, but. And a lot of the people, my peers, a lot of the people in the office didn't didn't feel the same way. They weren't afraid as I was.
10: Right. Okay. Listen, you've done a tremendous job. Real quick, because we're running out of time here for our terrestrial show. best piece of advice for our audience out there in terms of how to approach the market today?
9: Well, I would consider you really only have one goal when you're investing your money and when you're, and in life in general. I think your goal, what does money mean to you? And so if you thought about it that way, you would say, well, it means independence. It means freedom. It means the ability to not have to write your own script in life, to have your own agenda without having to answer to people. So what I would say is, when you look at your portfolio and you look at your life in general, that should be your objective. Not money as an obsession or as a priority over human relationships or anything else like that, because that's really the morality tale in the book. Is for the love of money is a biblical quote. That's where right. the title comes from. But so you don't, it's not money as a priority over the important things in life, but the importance of money is having enough that you feel free and you feel at ease.

0: media sites. It's not me. I have a small team of people that are helping me because I'm just not, I don't like spending time on social media, mm-hmm. but I'm there. And the book is available at Amazon and BarnesandNoble.com and Walmart.com. And it's at a place called bookshop.org, which gives a portion of the sales to a charity regarding literacy.
1: Okay.
0: So it's available where all books are sold.
1: Well, thank you, Jim. Your story takes us from the realities of Wall Street to some much bigger questions about adversity, ambition, integrity, and what makes life meaningful. Thank you so much for being our guest on Guys Guys Radio. I learned a lot. I hope our audience did also. God bless you. Keep doing what you're doing.
0: Well, thank you. It's been a pleasure.
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1: Okay, what a fascinating and informative conversation with James Patrick Rooney, all about his career on Wall Street, his personal challenges he's had to go through. You know, he could have given into self-pity, but instead he chose the courageous path of facing every challenge head on. And wow, I really enjoyed our conversation, and I learned a lot about, and I hope you did also, about financial institutions, the power of money, how to manage your money, and how to be conservative yet visionary in terms of how you deal with your own personal finances. So lots to learn. If you want to get more, check out his book, For the Love of Money, James Patrick Rooney, terrific guest right here on Guys Guys Radio. Okay, thanks so much for tuning in to another episode of Guys Guys Radio on UK Health Radio. We're back next week with another great show. And until then, like I always say, guys, guys, finish first.
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5: I'm Dr. Anthony Lizerwitz, and this is Climate Connections. Malachi Thorington and his partner Elizabeth Figgis have seen their home in Juneau, Alaska flood in each of the past few summers.
6: We get flooded every year. We've given up half of our home, but we can live in the second story with some level of comfort.
5: These floods are a consequence of climate change. As nearby glaciers melt, water collects and forms a lake high up in the mountains. Typically, that water is held back by one of the glaciers. But when the water level rises high enough, like it has in recent summers, billions of gallons can burst through and rush down into Juneau. This phenomenon first caused minor flooding 15 years ago, but has caused major floods in recent years. Officials have put up some protections in the area, like a temporary flood barrier, but Thorington Street is still vulnerable. So to address the problem long term, residents, officials, and experts are now debating a variety of complex solutions, including a buyout for properties like Thorington's. Because as long as the melting continues, flooding could wreak havoc in Juneau for years to come.
6: And where our house is located, it could very easily undermine where our home is and wash it away.
5: Climate Connections is produced by the Yale Center for Environmental Communication. 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
9: The greatest environmental disaster in American history lasted for 8 years and displaced more than 3 million people. What was it? The Dust Bowl, which refers both to this event and the place where it happened. Some 100 million acres in Kansas, Colorado, Oklahoma, New Mexico, and Texas. This area normally sees just 20 inches of rain a year. High winds from the Rocky Mountains roll across it. Summers bring scorching heat. Winters bring Arctic blasts from

0: Canada. Explorers called it the Great American Desert and avoided it. But in the late 1800s, agents from the government, eager to push development westward, rebranded it the Great Plains. Anyone with an $18 filing fee could stake a homestead. People came in droves and found an ocean of native grasses. These grasses had developed to withstand the prairie's harsh conditions. Over thousands of years, they created the topsoil, held it in place against the wind, and trapped moisture to withstand periodic droughts. But to inexperienced farmers, it just looked like grass. They burned it or plowed it under and planted wheat and other crops. Grain production soared, and the expansion seemed a success. Over the next 50 years, millions more settlers arrived. Then, in 1929, the Great Depression hit. Grain prices collapsed. Worse, in 1931, the rain stopped. What followed was a disaster of epic proportions, which we'll cover in our next installment on the Dust Bowl. I'm Scott Tinker.
1: EarthDate is produced by the Bureau of Economic Geology at the University of Texas at Austin, with support from Schlumberger, helping oil and gas companies increase production and efficiency while lowering environmental impact. You can hear more EarthDate stories at earthdate.org.
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0: Empire talks back.
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0: Empire talks back.
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0: 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But now it seems like things
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3: I'm Dr. Anthony Lizowitz, and this is Climate Connections. Most people are used to seeing phrases like contains nuts or contains soy on food labels. If a proposed federal bill passes, the FDA will require manufacturers to also alert consumers to another allergen found in many packaged foods.
4: Alpha-gal is extremely difficult to avoid.
3: That's Sharon Forsyth of the Alpha-Gal Alliance Action Fund, an advocacy group for people who are allergic to alpha-gal, a sugar molecule found in most mammals. Alpha-gal syndrome is typically caused by the bite of a Lone Star tick. These ticks have long been common in the Southeast, but as the climate warms, they're spreading to other areas too, even as far north as Maine and Minnesota. For most people with alpha-gal syndrome, eating red meat triggers an allergic reaction, with symptoms ranging from mild GI upset to dangerous anaphylaxis. In some cases, people also report reactions to dairy or ingredients that they did not know contained alpha-gal, like vitamin D3, which sometimes comes from sheep's wool. So Forsyth's group is urging Congress to pass a bill that would add alpha-gal to the list of allergens that require labeling.
4: Because then we just have to take a quick look at the label
3: to know if a food is safe to eat. Climate Connections is produced by the Yale Center for Environmental Communication. To learn more about climate change, visit climateconnections.org.
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7: Hey y'all, Merle here. Good news. For once, my neighbors is jealous of me. You want to know why? Because my grass is growing and looking green, and I can sit on my sofa out in the front yard, and I don't even have to overwater it anymore. You know how I did it? I listened to Damn Water Boys on the Water Zone every Thursday night on KCIA. Well, I got me a smart controller, and now it waters at night, and my yard looks darn tootin'. No more sneaking around and hooking up my hose to my neighbor's spigot in the middle of the night, and his dog won't bite me anymore. And you can do it too. 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
1: A strong storm system keeping showers and thunderstorms active across parts of the central and eastern U.S., with some areas facing the potential for heavy rainfall and localized flash flooding. The Weather Prediction Center is highlighting pockets of excessive rainfall, especially where storms repeatedly track over the same locations. In the tropics, Hurricane Rachel continues to be monitored in the Pacific, although forecasters say impacts to the U.S. mainland remain limited. The Pacific Northwest seeing a few showers, mainly across northern Washington, before warmer and drier weather settles in for the weekend. Temperatures climbing into the 60s and 70s for many communities. Across the Rockies, cooler air moving in, bringing mountain snow to some higher elevations. Lower elevations are looking at rain and gusty winds. And the Southwest remains mostly dry, though elevated fire weather concerns continue in some locations due to that low humidity and all the breezy conditions. Meanwhile, much of the Southeast and Gulf Coast will stay warm and humid, with scattered afternoon rain throughout the weekend. That's your national forecast. I'm Monica Nelson.
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0: And good morning, everyone, or good evening, or good afternoon, whatever the case may be. Welcome to another edition of The Other Side of Midnight. And yes, it's me. I'm back. I'm live here in the Land of Enchantment. Now, for how long I'm going to stay live tonight, we don't know, because we've been having intermittent communications and electrical problems again. There are four major forest fires raging in northern Arizona and in northern western New Mexico tonight. And they've been causing all kinds of communications problems for some of us here further to the east. So if I suddenly disappear, that's going to be the reason. Now, the backup is Kentia is standing by. In fact, she's going to be participating in tonight's show because she's got some really interesting questions based on some things she's been reading our guest tonight. So there will be continuity, but if I get beamed up, you all know we'll know what's happened. Now, adding to the uniqueness of tonight's show, I think this is probably the only show I've ever done or may ever do that is taking place simultaneous with a solar eclipse. If you're listening from India or China or Rangoon in Burma or Singapore, anywhere on the other side of the planet, if you go outside, take your phone outside, if you're listening on your phone, and look up with eye protection, you want heavy filtering. This is not going to be a total solar eclipse, guys. It's going to be something even rarer called a ring of fire eclipse or an annular eclipse, where the moon is far enough away in its elliptical orbit and we're close enough to the sun in our planetary elliptical orbit that the two don't quite coincide. The moon is a little bit smaller optically in the sky than the sun this evening here in the Western Hemisphere, or in the morning over there in the Eastern Hemisphere. And so even during maximum eclipse, you will not see totality. You will not see the corona, but you will see this brilliant glowing ring, this orangish ring around the edge of the moon. That's the sun. That's the upper level of the solar atmosphere at the limb, at the edge of the sun, peeking around the moon in all directions. And so it's very spectacular. And Robin and I measured one of those many years ago here in Albuquerque when the track took it right over the Sandias, and I got some extraordinary hyperdimensional torsion field measurements. Eclipses, those alignments, they do things. They create tremors in the force. I mean, for real. So if weird things happen during tonight's show, blame it on the eclipse. Now, if you go to theothersideofmidnight.com, for all of you veterans, you know what the drill is. For all you new folks, we're getting a lot of new folks, which I'm very pleased about. If you are new, you go to the web, theothersideofmidnight.com, click on that. That will take you to our website. Click on tonight's banner at the very top of the page where it says Kronos Rising with our guest Max Hawthorne listed there prominently. Click on that banner for June 20th. The solstice. Oh, yeah. Got to add, it's the solstice. That's, of course, why we're having the eclipse. Alignment, alignment, alignment. Remember back during the Clinton years when they kept saying it's the geometry, stupid? Well, it's really the geometry. The economy. It's for us, it's the geometry. And tonight, it's that alignment geometry. So during the entire show, in fact, at my time, mountain time, at 12:40-something, will be the maximum eclipse. So if you're listening from the other side of the world, you can do both. Or if you click on that link, if you're here in the Western Hemisphere, go to, again, theothersideofmidnight.com, click on tonight's banner for the 20th. That will take you to the guest page. Scroll down to my item in Radio with Pictures number 4. That will give you links where you can actually see on live television the transmission of the eclipse from the other side of the world via satellite, of course. Gosh, I remember when we had a world which didn't have those. Oh, well. Anyway, so you can prop it up on your computer on another phone next to you, and you kind of watch the eclipse while you're listening to us and think about that alignment, that extraordinary geometric alignment, which in the measurements we know has a major effect on Earth, on the geophysics, and yes, on consciousness. So if intriguing things happen tonight, blame it on the sun. Item number one, go up to the top of my items. There are two items there, number one, number two. Part of the problem of returning the economy to some semblance of normalcy is to get people out and get them interacting in ways that are safe and allow commerce and communication and socializing to resume at something like a 90% level, but without putting people in any kind of danger. There's been a tremendous amount of controversy, totally unnecessary controversy, around these masks. Everybody, when they're out for the time being, should be wearing masks. Why? Because if you look at those two links, number one and number two, those are scientific experiments demonstrating that masks are incredibly, I mean, I was unaware of how incredibly useful and efficient they are in cutting down transmission of everything between people who are standing or sitting together and who are talking. And you want to see some visual demonstrations. There's some cool laser videos where you put the laser at the right position behind the person coughing, and you can get instant visualization of all the droplets. And believe me, it's very significant. I mean, you'll see the difference with and without wearing a mask. Even more impressive is the NBC reporter who went over to Colombia and deliberately coughed on a series of what they call cough discs, which are basically petri dishes large enough that you can hold them 6 inches or so in front of your face when you don't have a mask on, when you do have masks on, and you just cough into them. And then the microbiologist that this reporter, involved in the experiment, took them back to the lab. They let them grow. And what was really stunning, not just to me and not just to the reporter, but to the microbiologist, even simple bandanas, even simple cloth coverings, even the stupidest, thing we used to put around our faces when we played cowboys and Indians, is incredibly effective at cutting down transmission of microorganisms and viruses and bacteria, all the same, genre, from transmission between people who are trying to socialize. And that's not even counting the idea of so-called social distancing. So look at those, video demonstrations. They're very graphic. They're very easy to see. And they're very demonstrative of how incredibly effective it is to simply wear something for the time being when you're out in public. I mean, if we're going to get ahead of this problem. It's if you look at the history of the human race, we solve problems. And we have tremendous amounts of science now that did not exist back in, the 1917-18 flu pandemic. But now we have to, for the time being, be a bit observant. And again, when you look at these laser videos, it's so obvious that it's incredibly effective. Even the non-surgical, the non-N95 masks are 100% efficient, according to the agar plates, from the spread of humans talking or coughing or sneezing and communicating microorganisms in this way. It's amazing how the fabric, the weave of fabric, captures the droplets, captures the virus. I saw this number the other day. Did you know that the average little droplet of human spittle, sounds terrible, carries something like 800 million microorganisms? Let me repeat that. When you cough, each of those droplets, depending on size, averages millions of microorganisms that can be, shall we say, inhaled by other people in your vicinity. So that's the reason. And we now know, based on, again, good science, that the some of the droplets are what are called aerosolized, meaning they're not big enough to fall to the ground quickly, and they hang in the air. And if you're in a room, a sealed room, a normal room, without good airflow, they can hang around for hours. So when you see visually how incredibly effective simply wearing something on your face is, I mean, it's just primitive, but it's incredibly effective. And, my rule of thumb is whatever works, works. So this whole political, you know, nonsense about, oh, you're making some kind of statement. Yeah, you're making a statement that you're thinking of other people and you're trying to protect your neighbors, your community, your family, your friends. And so, you know, please, I want to keep most of my audience. I want to keep all of my audience. So wear a mask. It's really, really simple. Item number four, I'm going to hold off on, which is really three listed in my radio with pictures, because that will kind of come up during the show. Let me introduce you to my guest tonight, because he is the most extraordinarily interesting person, up to and including that he has huge two Siberian pussycats that he's raising, which are in the order of like 20 pounds. So, as you know, we're kind of cat-friendly here on the other side of midnight, and that's part of Max's background that you'll put into your, you know, subconscious and think about as we go through the rest of the evening. Okay, Max Hawthorne, known as the Prince of Paleo Fiction, was born in Brooklyn and attended school in Philadelphia, where he graduated from the University of the Arts. He is the author of the award-winning Kronos Rising novel series, as well as a Memoirs of a Gym Rat, an outrageous expose of the health club industry. In addition to being a best-selling novelist, he is an amateur paleontologist, a blog talk radio host, a voting member of the Authors Guild, an IGFA world record-holding angler, gosh, that came up recently, and an avid sportsman and conservationist. Max's hobbies include archery, fishing, boating, boxing, and the collection of fossils and antiquities. Max lives in the greater Northeast with his wife, daughter, and an enormous couple of Siberian forest cats who, when they're not stalking Max's toes, sleeps on his desk, trying to prevent him from writing so he pays full attention to his pussycats. Max, welcome to the other side of midnight. There you are.
1: Yes. Forgive the chuckling.
0: No. We try to, you know, live life happily here at the other side. What was particularly, shall we say, amusing?
1: Oh, it's just that I've been ambushed so many times by, like, the older cat. Like, he and I have this, like, Professor Clouseau routine going on where he loves to... I have videos of it. You know, I'm walking along and he'll wait behind a couch or around a corner, and as I run past, he'll jump out and blast me in the back of the leg, you know, like a linebacker, and then walk away chuckling. So it's just kind of funny the way you put that. I was just picturing his most recent ambush.
0: Now, as long as we're on the subject, talk about what we were discussing before we went on the air. The elder cat, his name
1: Mace.
0: Is what?
1: Mace.
0: Mace. Okay. Like the big bristly thing from the Middle Ages?
1: Yeah, well, he has like an M on his forehead, too.
0: Oh. He has another little trick that he's recently learned. What's that?
1: Well, Mace has the unnerving ability to mimic my daughter when she calls my wife. So, like, my daughter, when she's up in her room, if she needs something or she's got a problem, whatever, you know, you'll hear her go, "Mommy! Mommy!" like that.
0: Right.
1: So a few months back, I was upstairs in one of the rooms, and I heard this. So I'm like, oh, she needs something. So I come rushing out there. I'm like, hey, man, it's the cat. And he's like walking through the hallway going, "Mommy, Mommy," like that. And I'm standing there, and I'm looking at him. I'm like, no. You know, like that didn't just happen, you know. But and I was like, you. And then he got all sheepish looking, and he walked away. You know, but he did it in my office, you know, a week or so ago right in front of me. And it's, you know, you don't expect to hear a cat imitating a person, like, you know, saying an actual word. But he does it for manipulation purposes. He realizes that, oh, the other cub in the family, you know, when she wants, you know, the matriarch, she makes this sound. I'll make this sound, and then I'll get a treat or something, you know. And that's what's going on. He's a con man.
0: Now, who's the other cat, the youngster?
1: Olaf.
0: Okay. Now, are they related?
1: They're half brothers. The these cats, like Mace is like very aristocratic looking. Like if you see a picture of him, he's really very regal. And his ancestors go back to the czars of Russia. I mean, he's literally descended from, quote, cat royalty.
0: Oh, my gosh. Okay, let me hang on. Let me check your radio with pictures. We do not have any pictures in your section of Max. We must remedy that. Mace. You're Max.
1: Yes.
0: Mace. Oh, it could get complicated tonight. If you could send Kintia through Skype a nice image of regal Mace, that'd be really cool. And Olaf, if you've got two of them, that'd be really cool. Because I don't know how many cats, Max, talk.
1: It's the first one I've ever met in my life. I could tell you that much. But I can't picture Olaf talking. Olaf has like a whole bunch of nicknames, like the village idiot and things like that. He just constantly getting into trouble, sticking his neck out. I don't know how many lives he's got left lately. You know?
0: Isn't it intriguing, given that we're going to be talking about wildlife and really big wildlife later on, how these little guys have such personalities?
1: They do. They're incredibly intelligent, especially the older one. I mean, I see him like he watches my daughter as she sleeps, like watches over her. He'll lie in her bed all night protecting her. You know, no monsters under the bed in there. So it's an amazing animal.
0: Yeah. Okay, let me dive into kind of you, because I'm always intrigued with people who are dinosaur aficionados. I became hooked decades and decades ago, literally stumbling across a nice picture book in a library when I was, you know, able to con the librarian into letting me go to the adult section. And from then on, it never stopped. And of course, now we know so many extraordinary, amazing things about dinosaurs and that era. When did the bug bite you?
1: First off, my dad, who just passed away a few weeks ago, he was a big rock hound. I mean, he had a jewelry store also, but so he had a passion. His whole life was fossils and mineral samples and things like that. So I kind of grew up, you know, having these things that all around me, you know, enormous shark teeth. We had the bones of a mammoth stacked on top of our piano at one point when I was little. But I think for me, I was like five and we went to this, my older sister was six. We were at some sort of science fair and I saw back then, this is a long time ago, these prehistoric scenes model kits that they had from a company called Aurora, you know, the Allosaurus and all this stuff. Yeah, I was hooked. I got one for Christmas that year, and from that point on, I was really into dinosaurs, and you know, it just stuck.
0: So how did that follow you through life? I mean, have you always lived in the country so you could kind of go out and dig around and see what you could find?
1: It was something like in my teen years, you know, I played a lot of Dungeons and Dragons and things like that, so you know, I read tons of books by Edgar Rice Burroughs and Robert E. Howard, which obviously a lot of them would have creatures of a prehistoric nature in the stories and stuff. And as I got older, I worked in the Academy of Natural Sciences when I was in college for a few years in Philadelphia. You know, it just kind of like stuck with you. As I became a fisherman as a hobby, then my interest turned into more things of a marine nature, including a lot of prehistoric marine reptiles, creatures of that nature, which loaned itself to the Cronus Rising series novels, which I guess we'll be talking about at some point. A lot of the research, things I already knew, it made it that much easier for me to write these books because I had an extensive repertoire to draw on in terms of information, species, environments, and things of that nature.
0: Hmm. So basically, being an outdoor kind of guy, you gravitated to things that were outdoors. You have a very eclectic background. What kind of professional work were you involved in?
1: When I first got out of college?
0: Yeah.
1: I went to college to be an animator, you know, working in film and animation.
0: Oh, Disney type stuff.
1: Yeah, and I did that. I was working in New York City doing you know, TV commercials, things of that nature. I did worked on Double Dragon 2, the Revenge Nintendo commercials, and Campbell Soup, and Sesame Street, the, you know, Father Nature, the Talking Cloud, and all this other stuff. I gave that up because I was thinking about becoming a veterinarian, and that was horrible. I could never be a vet. I don't want to get into that, but, killing animals ain't my thing. And, then I ended up in the fitness field for a number of years. I had a fitness product. I was on QVC with a fitness product. And as that was going on, I started writing on the side, doing freelance stuff, some magazine stuff, a lot of outdoor, like fishing magazines, things of that nature. And eventually I converted into that full time and then started doing novels. So I've been around. I've been all over the place.
0: Did you ever consider like comics or graphic novels or stuff? Because to me, one of the most exciting transitions, you know, between the kind of writing I used to do and the kind of writing we're doing for our upcoming Mars book is we've incorporated some graphic novel elements into what would normally be a very different kind of book. And the mix seems to work really, really well.
1: Well, you can't do everything. It's something I've discovered.
0: Why not?
1: Well, because there's this thing called sleep that I like to fuck with every once in a while. You know, an hour or two a day, you know. But the artistic background loans itself well to being a novelist for two reasons. The first is that I'm able to exert a lot of control as an indie novelist over my art. So the covers you see for the Cronus Rising series have all been designed by me. Some of them I've physically made from top to bottom, and the rest, when I hired an artist, I had a huge hands-on, involvement with them, and providing sketches, layouts, making changes, et cetera.
0: They must have loved that.
1: Yeah, not really.
0: Exactly.
1: But it also works for the writing. You see, because, and I know Kimpia was, talking about some of the stuff, and I'm sure we'll get into that, but you see, if you have an artistic background, and you can draw and paint and sculpt and all this other stuff, which, and I'm not bragging, I can. I mean, I'm very, very good at it. It helps you when you want to translate an image in your mind into the written word so that you can create that visual art through words now instead of drawing or painting or something like that. And that visual that you create now blossoms in the mind of the reader. And if you can do that exceptionally well, then you can really get an audience that's very devoted to you.
0: Yeah, we used to call them word pictures. And in fact, we'll get into that a little bit more, particularly when Kintia comes on, because she was really struck by your, how do I put this? The vividness of your description. Mm-hmm. You know, it's kind of like being there, but you're reading it as opposed to, we live in such a visual culture, which is part of the reason why we have this section called Radio with Pictures, because when you're dealing with contemporary audiences, millennials, Gen X, whatever, Gen Z, images, television, fast television, 30-second, blasts of information, and then on to the next before their attention span changes, seems to be the watchword. Reading, that old-fashioned, wonderful idea of curling up with a book has really taken a back seat. So I think, in part, the reason for your success is you managed to create pictures in the minds of the reader who doesn't have to have a screen in front of them.
1: You want to do that. I mean, there's a lot of writers out there. I hate to say it, a lot of publishers, they tend to shortchange people, I think, because they want to keep the page count down. Now, my books are sizable, 500-600 pages. Mm. But I don't, I'm not overly flowery. I just don't shortchange people and make them, have to do all the work themselves, because that's not my job. My job as a writer is to provide the experience, to sweep people away as if they're watching a movie. Otherwise, if you have to do all the work and you have to imagine what this animal looks like, what that building looks like, what that robot looks like, what that gun looks like, whatever it might be, how the sights, the smells, everything like the sounds, my job is to create that for you. If I'm not doing that, you could read anybody's book.
0: In my work, particularly when I wrote Monuments some years ago, I wrote it. I mean, it's nonfiction; it's science. But I wrote it in certain sections with enough description, hoping to entice some Hollywood director, writer, whatever, to envision this as some kind of feature film. Particularly when you're describing things on a planet you've never been to, like Mars, and certainly structures that no one has ever seen, like what we now know is on Mars. And that's a whole other program, unless you're up on our work, Max. You need that visualization built into what you're trying to do, because without it, it's just words on a page. It just lies there.
1: Yeah, I mean, no, textbooks are boring. I mean, like, I had to do a lot of reading on scientific papers before I wrote my first paleo paper, and it's like, ugh. I mean, like, there's no one thing that people liked about the paper that I wrote, even a science paper, was that it had a little bit of a story to it. You know, it had flow, and it stands out from the rest of the stuff that's out there. I mean, just reading like technical terms all day is like, I might as well be my brother that works with refrigerants and writes technical journals. Like, no, God, no.
0: Mm. So is this paper the item number one in your radio pictures, the How Plesiosaurus Swim?
1: Oh, yeah, I think it's on our list of stuff.
0: Okay, all right. Well, we will get into that. We got a couple, 3 minutes to the bottom of the hour. Give me a thumbnail perspective on dinosaurs. You've been involved with this, obviously, for a long time. How has the field and the knowledge base changed between the time when I grew up? You know, dinosaurs are cold-blooded relatives of basically lizards. In fact, the name comes from the Greek, you know, fearsome creature or fearsome something creature. How has the science of dinosaurs changed between the time you first got intrigued and now?
1: Well, I mean, I'm 55 years old. I'm no spring chicken. And when I was a kid going to the Museum of Natural History, for example, in New York City, one of my favorite old hangouts
0: there.
1: Oh,
0: my gosh, yes.
1: Yeah, that's when, I mean, there was so many fossils on display that were there that were, as we know now, were scientifically inaccurate. There was, you know, Tyrannosaurus Rex was standing vertically upright, like you saw in like old movies, like, you know, the original King Kong and even older movies.
0: You mean the one where they pitted two, you know, like I think it was iguanas and maybe a crocodile, and they would paste fins on their back and that kind of stuff?
1: Oh no, that was like, God, before the, you know, there were animal protection rights out there and stuff. No, I mean like stop motion animation.
0: Ah, okay.
1: Where the dinosaur stood completely upright like a person with its tail dragging behind it, instead of what we now know that they were shifted forward with the tail as a counterweight, etc. I mean, now we know that they're warm-blooded or at least semi-warm-blooded animals. You know, it's just totally different. Some had feathers, etc. You know, so it's an entirely new world in terms of like how we perceive these incredible prehistoric creatures, which also, as we know, birds are actually technically avian dinosaurs, so they're not completely gone.
0: That's what's so amazing. They're not completely gone. Okay, we're coming down to the bottom of the hour. Hold it there. My guest is Max Hawthorne, who is an amateur paleontologist, and he has translated that extraordinary interest into extraordinary writing and extraordinary fiction. But the fiction is based on reality. In honor of our guest tonight, we're going to be dipping in and out of Jurassic Park, as you may hear in the background. It just seems to me that this subject is so entrancing, and it opens up such questions of who was here before us and what happened. What really happened? You're on the other side of midnight. My name is Richard C. Hoagland. We shall return.

0: The Other Side of the News is a current and dynamic companion to augment the discussions from The Other Side of Midnight.
1: We investigate, explore, and extrapolate facts to gain better understanding of current affairs and events, and thus
2: to bring comfort and calm to our wide international audience. It's a spontaneous commentary
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2: Our desire
0: is to awaken your imagination
1: with questions.
0: Questions that have not been asked, yet need answering. The Other Side of the News is a place where you can come and be with us in community.
1: Learning new things, asking questions, getting compelling answers,
2: 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It's about curiosity.
0: We present thought-provoking questions to incite your mind, propelling you to see the world in another way.
1: Propelling you to see the world in another way.
0: With clear insights and fresh perspectives on global events.
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1: of The Other Side of the News.

And the other side of the news can be heard here on this network, on this channel, on this website, on this URL, every Friday evening, 2 hours, 7 to 9 p.m. Pacific time. I warn you, you'll miss it at your own peril.

0: welcome back, everyone, to The Other Side of Midnight, live, cast live on this summer solstice, 2020, June 20th, here in the Land of Enchantment, which has been a little less than enchanting lately, but it comes up, goes up and down, and anyway, our guest tonight is Max Hawthorne. You know, Max, I keep wanting to say Max Headroom, which was one of my favorites. When they were airing it, very innovative, very creative. Okay, let me ask you, as a paleontologist, amateur or otherwise, the overriding question I've had for decades about dinosaurs, and I saw a note the other day, and it got swept away. You know, you get so much stuff coming into your inbox, and I clicked on it, and it was like, oh, I got to go back and look at that. And when I went back, I couldn't find it, and it's like one of those huge, major, you know, questions of life, like when you close the refrigerator door, does the light go out? Here's the question. Ready? What's the purpose of those stupid little arms on Tyrannosaurus Rex?
1: Well, actually, I actually did a big blog post on that very topic, so it's yeah, it's a topic near and dear to my heart, so to speak. So, well, this is the situation. So this is my personal theory on it, and I base my theories on hard science and common sense. So tyrannosaurs and a lot of theropod dinosaurs, the two-legged meat-eating varieties that were out there, a lot of their primary prey were ceratopsians. And ceratopsians are the horned dinosaurs.
0: Oh, I was going to say, you're going to have to do a lot of defining tonight, because all these wonderfully Latin terms are going over right over my head, but go ahead.
1: So horned dinosaurs like Triceratops, you know, which was in the first Jurassic Park movie, the sick dinosaur lying down on its side.
0: Yep,
1: remember?
0: Yep.
1: Okay. So they have...
0: They're the ones with all those plates lining their spine that still are not... No one seems to know what they do either?
1: No, those are... That's like stegosaurs.
0: Ah, I'm sorry. Sorry. No,
1: so like a ceratopsian would be like the rhinoceros of its day.
0: Got it, got
1: they
0: it.
1: They had horns on their face that they used to protect themselves from predators and or compete with other, you know, members of their species, and frills, bony frills that protected their neck and shoulders as well. So they were sort of like the bison or something like that of their day, you could also think. And, of course, like the bison had saber-tooths and things like that that preyed on it, ceratopsians had things that preyed on them, and these included tyrannosaurs. So if you think about it, if you're, this is my personal theory on it, Tyrannosaurus rex, for example, is hunting a Triceratops. And T-Rex has evolved this enormous head. And his head is designed, it's filled with possibly the most powerful terrestrial bite of all time. Tremendous crushing force, big banana-sized teeth with serrations on both sides, tremendous power. And this head is designed to do to crush bone and to kill, and of course to shred flesh. So when it encounters a ceratopsian like a Triceratops, its goal is to not get into a slugfest with this thing and get injured, because no predator wants to do that. He wants to grab that Triceratops by a weak point, usually by the neck, to kill it, but that frill is in the way. So he's going to grab that bony frill, crunch into it with those bone-penetrating teeth, and try and pull that Triceratops to the ground where he can or she can either finish it off and or other members of the Tyrannosaurus' pack. Believe it or not, they call a group of Tyrannosaurus a terror of Tyrannosaurs.
0: Oh, really?
1: I swear to God. It's wonderful. I got a terror of Tyrannosaurus after me. Let's get moving. But, and, you know, finish it off, get it by the throat, whatever, and, you know, hasta la vista, baby.
0: And over there, there's a crazy full of clowns.
1: So if you're facing this ceratopsian, you know, Tyrannosaurus is a big, tall animal. It's higher up in the ground than its opponent, and it's got those jaws, so it doesn't need anything else. Those arms are actually now a hindrance and a vulnerable point. If those arms are protruding and Triceratops is swinging that head back and forth and looking to impale its opponent, it can hook into one of those arms with those huge brow horns and either rip it open or off and risk the Tyrannosaurus wrists bleeding out, and or it can, the T-Rex can be pulled to the ground, which can be a devastating injury, and or once it's on the ground, it can be impaled.
0: I was going to say, it would probably be difficult for it to get up quickly.
1: Right. So those arms are now an evolutionary problem. And so what happens is the Tyrannosaurs with the larger arms are going to be the ones that are more likely to fall in combat, shall we say, fighting, you know, feeding on Ceratopsians, and they're not going to pass on their genetics. So the ones with the shorter arms that are retracted and closer to the body and safe and out of harm's way, more sensibly, will be the ones that will survive, will produce, and genes like that will continue on and on and on. The only thing about the T-Rex's arms that are interesting, though, is they're as small as they are, they're still tremendously powerful. Like they did a test, and each one, I believe, is capable of curling over 400 pounds.
0: Oh, my gosh.
1: Can you imagine that? So they're, you know, the size of a man's arm, but the bones are many times thicker, and the muscles much, much more powerful. So, you know, it's, the theories abound as to that they're used for mating, to holding onto the female, to hooking onto large prey, you know, if they're, like, in close, which I don't really buy that part because they're still so small. But I think they also probably had pushing power, and when the Tyrannosaurus Tyrannosaurus was, like, on the ground, let's say, went to get up, it probably was able to give a little extra push with those stubby arms to help its upper body move up and help its weight shift back as it lumbered to its feet. So that's my personal theory on why Tyrannosaurs and other theropods like that, especially the ones that preyed on horned dinosaurs, you know, their arms were shorter for safety purposes. If you have something like Allosaurus, which was almost like a lion that would chase down prey and jump on it, you know, it needed larger arms that hooked forelimbs to dig into its prey, and it was like tearing at it like a big cat with like teeth and claws at the same time.
0: So it's really about the strategy of prey capture and kill that dictated the morphology. Were those little arms, they're really ridiculous. Were they capable of kind of being folded out of the way? Were they particularly articulable, I think the term would be?
1: Well, theropods could not turn their hands palm down like you and I can.
0: Right.
1: They don't work like that. So they would typically be almost like vertical, like in a thumbs up position. They could move in or out to grab, like raptors, like a bird flapping its wings. If you think about how a bird moves, birds can flap their wings toward each other, like flapping, but they can't turn their wings palm
0: right,
1: down.
0: Right.
1: The bones don't work like that. So the same thing with theropods. They could pull them back, you know, like bring the elbows back, that type of thing, and tuck them in that way. But the palms would be facing each other or touching its chest or something like that.
0: But that would seem to be a safe position if they were, let's say, in attack mode and they didn't want something to happen to those arms.
1: Right. Well, also, when you've got the baddest bite on the planet, you don't need arms at that point, you know? I mean, yeah. Like crocodiles don't need, you know, limbs to grab their prey.
0: No.
1: They just go for the bite.
0: Let's go look at this whole cold-blooded, hot-blooded thing. You've watched the morphology of the field and famous paleontologists coming out and kind of recanting and all that. What's the latest science on that, cold-blooded versus warm-blooded?
1: I think from what I've seen, and I don't read paleo papers day and night, so I wouldn't say that I'm completely up to date on everything and anything. I only research stuff that applies to like things that I'm focused on at the moment. You gotta remember, I'm a full-time novelist, so the paleo thing is like a side hobby that comes with writing books about prehistoric life. But one of the interesting finds that they've had in the last few years has to do with marine reptiles, and they've discovered that like plesiosaurs, including the enormous whale-sized pliosaurs and things like that, that were like the orcas or sperm whales of their day, ichthyosaurs, and even mosasaurs had body temperatures that were much higher than people suspected.
0: Now, hang on. How do we know that?
1: They do radioisotopes in order to test that and compare the findings based on known species of today and back then, that type of stuff, and also based on the calculations of what the water temperatures were as well. It's outside my area.
0: So it's like looking at our oxygen isotopes in ice cores. That's how the climatologists chart previous, you know, epochs of temperature up and down. They're selected by means of radioisotope separations. You know, heavy isotopes accumulate during certain temperatures and lighter isotopes during other temperatures. You're saying that the folks that have been analyzing actual dinosaur fossils are able to look at separation of isotopes and then equate that with body temperatures? That's remarkable.
1: They're able to figure out what the water temperature was

0: big creature immersed in a lot of water, the heat transfer to the water is ferocious. So almost axiomatically, they couldn't be at ambient because they would have just stilled into immobility if they were dependent on the outside environment.
1: Yeah, so you're basically, if you look at an ichthyosaur, which is it means fish lizard, and these are the ones that look like dolphins, but with the tail is vertical instead of horizontal,
0: right.
1: And they have that long extended snout filled with narrow teeth, with sharp teeth. So those animals would literally have been very dolphin-like. They would have had blubber covering them, like brown adipose tissue, like we see in today's leatherback turtle and such, and that would have kept them warm and helped them maintain their body temperature in marine environments. There are specimens now that they believe were in polar conditions in the Arctic, and these marine reptiles were able to comfortably survive there. So they were able to do what walruses do today.
0: By the way, update, Kinthea has posted a mace, Max's largest, most senior Siberian forest cat. Oh my God, Mace is a pussycat. Isn't he adorable? Oh, and he's got blue eyes.
1: Yes.
0: Wow.
1: Shocking blue eyes. He's like Frank Sinatra. And he sings, too.
0: Isn't that his next small adventure? When you hear someone singing, you'll come out and there he is.
1: Oh, I'm going to get him. He's going to have his own album one day. You'll see.
0: Okay, so the body temperature thing, how has that changed the whole dinosaur eco field? Because when we all thought they were cold-blooded, you know, resting in the sun like lizards, that kind of thing. But the fact that they now were were they really? Because they laid eggs, so how could you think of them as mammals unless you think of the platypus as kind of a melange of those traits?
1: But birds lay eggs, and they're warm-blooded.
0: That's true, but birds are descended from dinosaurs.
1: They're dinosaurs,
0: yeah.
1: Right.
0: Yeah.
1: So the ostrich is a warm-blooded animal, and it lays huge eggs. You know, the emu, the cassowary. Mm-hmm. But you want to see a living dinosaur, see a cassowary up close. My God, that's something to stare at. But I get like, when we used to live in New Jersey, there was a place up there that had these, my daughter was very little then. We used to take these little train rides, and they had all these emus and stuff that, you know, this little zoo the train would go through. And you could see them real close from like 2-3 feet away. And they have these red eyes, which is where I use their eyes for my pliosaurs, in fact. And it's just like looking at a big scary lizard, but with feathers, you know, and you could see this development. But I mean, these animals were able to adapt to the entire planet pretty much. You know, there's the whole notion of feathers or no feathers on a lot of them. You know, those debates still continue, especially with tyrannosaurs and stuff. But they were highly adapted to every environment. They ruled this planet, you know, top to bottom, and every ecological niche in it. The marine reptiles ruled the sea. The dinosaurs ruled the land and the skies. They were something.
0: And then something shattering happened. And their hundreds of millions of years world and domination disappeared. Have you been tracking any of that science?
1: In terms of like meteors, asteroids?
0: Yeah, the whole Alvarez model.
1: I only like see what's on the general news. When I was writing the first Cronus Rising book, I had to do a lot of research on asteroids, and in particular the one that struck the Yucatan Peninsula, obviously, and you know, caused the KT impact and, you know, extinction, etc. But beyond that, there's just not enough time in the day.
0: There never is.
1: No.
0: Well, see, one of the remarkable things that we learned as we were pursuing our own separate research, which basically is, you know, looking at extraterrestrial archaeology, as is this side, you know, discipline that kind of came up, which is the physics, the whole hyperdimensional torsion field model. And 19.5 degrees is a very important number in that physics model. One of the things you find as you look through the solar system is that nature, you know, the universe, creates upwellings of energy from stars to planets at 19.5, like the big shield volcanoes in Hawaii, 19.5 north. Nix Olympica on Mars, 19.5 north. The Great Red Spot on Jupiter, 19.5 south, and on and on and on. One of the really stunning things that has added in my mind, extraordinary complexity about

0: what really happened to the dinosaurs is the discovery that 66 million years ago, when you account for, you know, continental drift, tectonic, you know, plate motion, and this is my item number three, GPS coordinates of the Chicxulub Mexican crater in the Yucatan, which is now been kind of pinned down by Alvarez and the others as that's the impact crater of the asteroid that did in the dinosaurs. Unfortunately, it's located at 19.5 degrees, indicating whatever asteroid hit the Earth 66 million years ago and completely eliminated the dinosaurs that we love and cherish did so under some kind of intelligent directional control. Because the odds of that happening by accident are just infinitesimal, which opens up a huge can of worms as to what really happened 66 million years ago in this solar system. And we, unless you want to, don't have to go any deeper into that tonight because we're not going to have time to solve it. But it just puts a whole new light on what happened to these creatures. And in my own personal, you know, speculations, kind of an added note as to why we're all so fascinated by dinosaurs. It's like there's some big missing thing in our background that we intuit, that we kind of grasp at some level, but until recently the science wasn't there to say, yeah, something really weird happened to the dinosaurs.
1: I'm with you.
0: Okay, let me move on then. When did you decide, let me ask this one first. You've been collecting bones and fossils and whatever forever. What's your most interesting find, personally, you?
1: To be direct, I don't, like, very few of the specimens in my collection are ones that I've dug out of the ground.
0: Okay.
1: So I do a lot of buying, trading, that type of stuff, you know, working directly with dealers, you know, getting stuff privately when things come out there. I will say this, my dad, you know, as I mentioned, just passed away. He left me something that I'm very excited to have that he's had since the early 1950s, back when, you know, he was in the Korean War, et cetera, which is a tooth molar from a Gigantopithecus. And I'm very excited to add that to my collection because Gigantopithecus has been for many years, is this prehistoric ape that was like 10 or even 12 feet tall, and which many people for many years have considered one of the prime candidates for Sasquatch.
0: Mm.
1: And there are very few of these in the world, and yours truly is going to have one in his collection case. So, yes. And that's something, that's bragging rights, let me tell you.
0: Wow.
1: You know, and I promised I would never sell it, and I never will. You know, I'm sure once I kick it, my daughter will be like, all right, eBay, let's get this thing out there. But, yeah, so, I mean, I have a lot of fascinating stuff, a lot of fossils. I will tell you one, I didn't find this myself, but I got it through a dealer, is I have a very large mosasaur fossil, as in, you know, the marine lizard from Jurassic World.
0: Mm-hmm.
1: And what's interesting about this is, and I'm going to have to see about, like, either talking to some people about a documentary or doing a Kickstarter for it. But I have this enormous mosasaur jaw, and it has a gigantic bite mark on it from a much larger mosasaur.
0: Uh-oh.
1: And you can see the tooth punctures, crunch, crunch, crunch, crunch, crunch. There's no denying it. And so basically the animal that the jaw came from was a pretty big animal, probably about 40 feet long. And a lot of paleontologists are of the opinion that, you know, the animals didn't get much bigger than 40 or 50 feet at most. But the animal that killed it, and the bite was fatal, the punctures are not healed. And in fact, I believe that the bone where the jaw is broken, it actually was shattered during this attack.
0: Ah.
1: The animal that killed it was at least 70 feet long, which is enormous. I mean, that would put it probably in a 40-ton range, maybe even 50 tons. I'd say about 50 tons altogether. So it's a sperm whale-sized marine reptile, and I have evidence that this thing you know, proof positive that there was one that size out there. And it's going to be make for an exciting documentary to put this thing, you know, together. The whole story behind it, murder mystery, that type of thing.
0: Hmm. Which leads me into this question. I've been looking, I now know enough physics to know that this is not a crazy idea, but have you ever considered, as I always have considered, the idea of these incredible creatures, these dinosaurs from the Jurassic and the Cretaceous, and their sheer physicality, their sheer tonnage, both on land, Brontosaurus, etc., and in the ocean? Have you ever wondered physically how that was possible?
1: Well, to use an Ian Malcolm line, life finds a way.
0: Okay.
1: I mean, you know, there are physical adaptations for it. Like the huge sauropods had columnar legs that were designed to support their weight, and their bones had cross sections, now they know, that were designed for shock absorption and to reduce weight a little bit, but also to absorb tremendous, you know, loads, let's say. And obviously the way they walked was designed for that. But I think the largest, they just found out that the largest sauropod now, I believe, and the largest land animal of all time known, I believe, is going to be Barosaurus. And that's, I saw a year or two back, I think it was Darren Naish that was looking at it. They have so many fossils in museums that just sit there in drawers and crates and boxes, you know, millions of them that never see the light of day.
0: Mm.
1: And these discoveries are just sitting there hidden. And even the paleontologists don't know about it. So they get this enormous sauropod vertebrae, and they're looking at it, and they realize, wait, this is from a Barosaurus, and it's one of the smaller vertebrae from the neck. And now all of a sudden you realize that you've got this like 5 foot bone, neck bones, one bone, and you realize that this entire animal dwarfs any known sauropod, including Argentinosaurus, etc. So yeah, they got gigantic. In the water, it's different. I mean, blue whales can sometimes be 200 tons,
0: mm-hmm.
1: but the water supports a lot of that weight. You know, so it's there's a lot more flexibility, shall we say, there for growth, you know, supersize, etc. On land, you've got it's a different story. But I think the biggest terrestrial sauropods are probably over 100 tons, Barosaurus, and it's ilk. There's a term you don't hear very often nowadays, ilk.
0: Nope. It's kind of like that great line from Forbidden Planet, monsters from the id.
1: One of my favorite movies.
0: Oh, mine too. Okay, so what I'm kind of creeping up on is this idea. Have you ever considered, or have you ever encountered the idea that the reason we have this extraordinary hundreds of millions of years of the dominance of these extraordinary huge creatures is because gravity itself was different?
1: I mean, I look at things in terms of predator-prey relations and things of that nature. I think that the reason that hominids didn't come to pass, so to speak, is that the dinosaurs were so dominant, so prevalent, that our most primitive ancestors, which were effectively like a tree shrew or something, were basically just like an M&M to some of these creatures. You know, you're what would have been like a human being 150 million years ago is on a tree branch, and a raptor's walking by and goes, oh great, pops one in his mouth, and there goes that line. You know, gene pool just got wiped out. So it's like very hard for you to progress and develop, and you know, as people, human beings, even primitive man, we don't have a lot of weaponry. We're not formidable animals, predators, etc. Without our technology, we're you know, it's hard to survive. Prehistoric man had to hang on and use fire and stone tools, weapons, things of that nature. But you're dealing with, you know, saber-toothed cats and predatory bears and all sorts of things like that. You know, you don't have high-powered rifles and shotguns and things of that nature. So just getting to that point, you had to get rid of all those super predators like the dinosaurs in order for us to have a chance to evolve from the dust into something, into what we are today.
0: So without the big extinction event, the KT event, we really would not be here.
1: Okay. I don't think we would.
0: Hold it there. We're at the top of the hour. My guest this morning is Max Hawthorne. I keep wanting to say the other word. And we're talking dinosaurs. And when we come back, we're going to talk writing about dinosaurs. But before we get to that, I have another personal kind of question I'm going to ask. You're on the other side of midnight. My name is Richard C. Hoagland. Jurassic Park from John Williams in the background. Do not touch that dial.

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0: And welcome back, everyone, to this Saturday morning. Or maybe you're on the other side of the world, it's already Sunday, and you're looking at this amazing annular eclipse, this geometric alignment, which does very curious things in tremors in the force. My guest this morning is Max Hawthorne, and we're talking dinosaurs. Max, as a paleontologist, you said at the beginning of the show, a few minutes ago, you were saying things like that you actually got into the field of talking and writing and kind of collecting because of your angler background. I spent a lot of time quietly sitting on riverbanks being very, very bored when my dad would take me fishing. How did you transition from being a fisherman to being a fisherman of, shall we say, aquatic dinosaurs?
1: The dinosaur thing was always there. And you mean, like, in terms of, like, why I ended up writing about them?
0: Yeah. How did that okay. In other words, we've got all these amazing creatures walking around on the land, but right. You somehow fixated on the guys that were in the ocean, and you said the transition was because you loved to fish.
1: Well, I've had a lot of experiences on the water. I mean, dealing with huge sharks, something giant, mysterious, stealing my catch and things of that nature. You read lots of reports about sea serpents, sea monsters, et cetera. I mean, the terrestrial thing has been done to death. And not to death, but, there's been a lot of stuff out there, a lot of fiction, a lot of movies, books, things of that nature. And it wasn't like I was looking for something different, per se. It's just I tended to gravitate towards creatures like that. When I was little, I had a book, and it had talked about the Kronosaurus, god of time reptile, which I thought was really great. I remember seeing artwork for that from the different books and things of that nature. So when you have you're on the water all the time, you can just picture something like that, like swimming along, creeping under your boat. You're out there fishing, also something bigger than your boat passes underneath you and such.
0: I'm thinking of that great scene from Jaws.
1: Oh, 20 footer, 25, 3 tons of him. That's a classic.
0: And then there was the Taco Bell commercial. Remember that one? The little talking chihuahua that was the spokesperson for Taco Bell.
1: Oh, a bigger box?
0: And you jumped to the punchline. You shouldn't do
1: I'm
0: that.
1: Sorry.
0: For those people who haven't seen it, this cute chihuahua, and he's talking about, this great restaurant. And he's got this little wooden box propped up in an alley with a stick under it. So he's going to capture something.
1: Godzilla.
0: Whatever. I guess the commercial came out because of the movie. So
1: yes.
0: Then you see, the scene draws back, and you see on the wall, the brick wall of the old building, in the alley where he's putting the box, you see this huge T-Rex shadow with those stupid little arms. And the chihuahua looks at the camera and he says, "I think we're going to need a bigger box."
1: <It's>
0: I mean, see, dinosaurs have permeated our culture at so many levels. So did your dad take you fishing?
1: I think the first time I ever went fishing, I was like five. We went to a local trout stream where you pay. Pay to catch fish or whatever and stuff. I caught a really nice trout. I thought it was gigantic. I mean, I was 5
0: of course,
1: years old.
0: Yeah, sure.
1: It was me and my older sister. She was 6, and then she threw a temper tantrum because she didn't catch a fish. We were only supposed to get one fish, and so we had to stay until she got her fish, and then we had 2 fish, which my parents were happy about because they had to buy 2 fish, and we had to have 2 fish dinner 2 days in a row.
0: Mm.
1: But I used to go out as a kid, though, on my own, me and my brothers, in local streams and stuff like creeks and stuff like that, looking for stuff, catching things.
0: If you grew up in Brooklyn, what local streams were there in Brooklyn?
1: Well, no. I was born in Brooklyn. But we moved to Philadelphia when I was 3 or 4 years old. So I grew up in Philly.
0: Okay.
1: Yeah.
0: Were you in the suburbs? Were you, where there were?
1: Yeah, we were right outside southwest Philly.
0: I see that
1: area. Yeah, and there were places like Fairmount Park, Cobbs Creek, things like that. Places for kids to go out and get, not get in trouble and explore nature.
0: Actually, that's not axiomatically true. I remember I loved to wander around in the woods and creeks when I was growing up. And my parents had gone out and bought me brand new shoes. And of course, the first thing I did was to kite out back into the wilderness to go doing what I was doing, right? And I'm standing on the edge of this little creek, and I'm looking over, and I'm seeing fish, you know, moving around in the depths. And I'm leaning, I'm looking, and then I suddenly realize, whoops, I am going to fall in. That horrible feeling. And I had one of two choices in that split second. Do I fall in head first, or do I jump in feet first, wearing my new shoes? Mm-hmm. So, of course, I did. And needless to say, I heard about it when I got home. That was fun, yes. Anyway, so you did fish by yourself. When you say fishing, I mean, to me, the most interesting thing about fishing was there was nothing to do while you waited. Mm-hmm. I mean, I'm not talking fly fishing. I'm talking, you know, bass, that kind of thing.
1: Well, we used to go on in Connecticut, for example, on Candlewood Lake and stuff.
0: Mm-hmm.
1: And there, like, the fishing is tremendous. If you're like a kid in a little boat, for example, fishing like the jetty or something like that, like underwater, you know, stone formations, et cetera, you're catching, the action is nonstop, which was what really hooked me. It's like, you know, you'll use a piece of night crawl, and every time you lower it down, bang, you get hit by something. So whether it's a little sunfish or a rock bass or something more substantial like a bass or a trout or a carp, you know, it was like you never know what's down there. Like the Forrest Gump line, you know, life is like a bunch of chocolates.
0: Mm-hmm.
1: Well, fishing is like a is the same way. You literally never know what you're going to get. And that's part of the appeal, reason why I like to write about marine creatures that are, you know, out there and potential threats and the, you know, primeval protagonists, as I call them, of my novels. You know, and things that are in the water are much scarier than things that are on the land. You know, I mean, if you think about like the opening scene in Jaws, where the poor girl, Chrissy, I think her name is, you know, first gets bitten by the shark and stuff. You know,
0: Nibble.
1: You don't know what that is,
0: yeah.
1: You know, et cetera. It's terrifying. You can't see it coming. You can't protect yourself, and you can't get away. You know, so it's much more frightening than if you're on land and you're being, you know, pursued by whatever, whether it's a rabid dog or a bear or, you know, zombies.
0: Yeah, you can see the enemy,
1: and you can run, and you have a chance. You can put obstacles in the way, etc. You know, things in the water can be much bigger, much more scary, etc.
0: The only thing fishing taught me was patience.
1: Mm-hmm.
0: I mean, you really have to be patient. Anyway, so all right, so you're fishing, and you got this dinosaur thing going. Mm-hmm. When did you, using a line from Ghostbusters, cross the stream?
1: In terms of, like, deciding to do my first book?
0: And doing it on marine dinosaurs as opposed to the big guys on land.
1: I got you. Well, I first started writing, I think Cronus Rising was planned out when I was, gosh, I was pretty much younger. Like, I was 31, something like that. I first came up with the idea for the background story and an outline. But I didn't start writing it until, I think, maybe 2000.
0: See, I probably should interrupt you and ask you the real question is, when did you go from drawing to writing and realizing that that was where your forte lay?
1: Well, that's Hemingway's fault.
0: Okay.
1: Back when I was, gosh, so 24 years ago it would be, or 25 years ago, my wife, which is then my girlfriend, we went down to Florida to the Keys for a vacation. It was my first time in the Florida Keys, hers as well. And, you know, having a blast, I mean, caught a giant tarpon, all sorts of stuff. And one of the places that they have down there is Bass Pro Shops Outdoor World. I think it's in Marathon, but don't hold me to it. Mm-hmm. It's been a long time. It's a huge outdoor store, like, you know, their flagship store. And in the store, we came across this big, very old boat. It must have been from the 40s or something like that. A big, dark, brown wooden boat, and it says Pilar on the back, which is the name of Ernest Hemingway's boat.
0: Was it?
1: No. Hemingway's boat, the original Pilar, is actually in Cuba, and I'm sure will always be there. But this was one of its sister ships, and it happens to be, as according to them, was a boat that he also fished on. So I went on the boat, and they had actual artifacts of Hemingway's on there. They had a fighting chair of his. This is old stuff. I mean, we're going, you know, it's very, you know, but impressive. The actual fighting chair that he used and he caught marlin and tuna and sharks from. And I sat in his fighting chair.
0: Oh, my. So,
1: and then below decks, they had his desk, his writing desk, is on this boat. And the actual typewriter that he wrote The Old Man and the Sea on.
0: Holy cow!
1: Yeah, is there. And I sat at Papa's desk, and I used his typewriter.
0: Oh,
1: okay,
0: my.
1: With my hands and all. And as I was sitting there, and I don't want to say that Ernest Hemingway, like, infiltrated my brain or anything like that, but, you know, I had been toying with the book idea for so long, and this thing just said to me, like, you know, you can do this.
0: Well, no, wait. There is such a thing as psychometry.
1: Mm-hmm.
0: We have this physics now where we see resonant patterns imbued into 3D reality by transmission of energy information from other dimensions. So I wouldn't automatically discount the idea that Hemingway gave you a nudge.
1: Literally had something, like I said, like kind of said to me, like, you can do this. And I made my decision then and there.
0: Wow.
1: When I got back from my vacation, you know, I started writing, you know, I mean, planning books and other things. I started writing a different book and doing articles and all this other stuff. And, you know, it was like an evolutionary process, because, like, even though I had AP English in college, I had to teach myself how to write novels, you know, like as if I was in school. I literally did that. I bought all these books on the subject and gave myself formal classes and homework assignments and all this stuff, and, you know, self-taught myself in terms of how to write books.
0: So. Parenthetical question. Why do you call yourself an indie novelist as opposed to a novelist?
1: Well, indie novelists are ones that are not with big publishing houses.
0: Ah, okay.
1: So it's more like being like self-employed type stuff. I don't have an agent. See, so when you have an agent goes around and bangs on doors of publishing houses, et cetera, and, you know, negotiates deals, that type of stuff. So I work with a small independent publisher, but I'm basically my own boss. I write what I want. I do what I want. And it's all on me, you know, sink or swim.
0: I mean, it just seems to me a kind of a distinction which is irrelevant to the audience, because writing, no matter how it gets published, is damn hard.
1: It's a lot of work. I mean, like, you remember when you were in school, like in high school, and the teacher would say, all right, so for your homework for this weekend, you know, or tonight, you're going to write a 500-word essay on, and you were like, oh,
0: yep,
1: 500 words. My life is over. I will die of old age.
0: Yes.
1: Okay? But the truth is, I write 1,500 to 2,000 words a day when I'm doing a book. You know, edited, fully edited and stuff.
0: Hmm.
1: And, you know, so 500 words is nothing. That's like a page.
0: Well, see, I would disagree, because it's much harder in my profession to write short than it is to write long. Kintia can tell you, you know, because we do these promos, and I really spend a lot of time, because it's like you're trying to do something in a certain limited number of words. I think we have on Blog Talk 2,000 characters, not words, characters, and that's including spacing and paragraphing and all that. And it's sometimes really hard to encapsulate the idea, you know, in that short a space without a lot of work. I mean, if you just tell me to write something about, you know, anything, and just, you know, you got an unlimited runway, That's a piece of cake. You know, I can go on for days, as people who've been listening to the show know. But really being concise, making every word, every image, every, you know, resonant rhythm that you try to put into something sometimes count, that's really, really hard.
1: I agree, because each time I finish writing a book, and the current novel, my new novel comes out July 4th.
0: Oh.
1: 2 weeks, literally. 2 weeks, the book 6 in the Cronus Rising series, but that book is well over 500 pages, 535, 540, whatever it is, and I had to do the synopsis for it, you know, once it was finished, the landing pages. So like you're saying, you know, you have, you know, whatever, you know, 2,000 characters, and I've got to write an intriguing, gripping synopsis for the entire book that people are going to find, that's going to grip them and get them to read it. You know, so yeah, you're trying to put a lot into each individual word. So I agree.
0: Yeah, it's kind of like, you know, writer's karma. Okay, you can get away with the long stuff, but we're going to punish you with the short stuff. So, okay, so you decided to write, but you again decided after that extremely intriguing Hemingway, you know, experience to write what? In other words, did you have a whole bunch of stories that you were dying to tell, or were you looking for kind of a genre that would meld your interests and your talents, et cetera, et cetera? In other words, how did you wind up writing about oceanic dinosaurs?
1: Well, the first book that I started writing for myself, remember I told you I used to play a lot of D&D when I was in high school and stuff, and I'm a
0: huge... For those folks that don't know, D&D is Dungeons and Dragons.
1: Yes, guilty as charged. And I'm also a huge Terry Brooks fan. You know, the Sword of Shannara series and all this other stuff. I think I've read almost every book of his. I love his writing style. And so I first wrote a chunk, first I outlined it to death and then wrote a chunk of a book that was sort of like one of these sword and sorcery, you know, Lord of the Rings type epics, et cetera.
0: Or Conan.
1: Mm-hmm. Yes. Oh, definitely. Love his work. The Robert E. Howard is his writing style will never go out of style. I mean, like, forget it. I got in the middle of writing this book, and I just realized I really didn't have an ending for it, and I really wasn't happy with it. Didn't have enough originality and stuff, and eventually I just kind of like I just put it aside, and I never finished it, and it's somewhere in a box for the last 20 years or more, you know, collecting dust and, you know, giving me the side eye, you know, the stink eye when I work by or something like that every so often on floppy disk.
0: Oh my God! Yes, yeah. Yes.
1: Okay, so back when you never wanted to tell a girl you had a 3-inch floppy or whatever, as the saying goes.
0: No.
1: Yeah, but then I was doing like freelancing a lot of stuff. I did like articles for like one to protect Goliath groupers from you know, being overexploited and stuff like that. There was a time like years back, many years back, they were going to kill like 400 specimens of Goliath grouper down in Florida just for some sort of science experiment to check how old they were.
0: Oh my God.
1: Yeah, 400 adults, breeding adults, and there was no need to do that because there were non-lethal techniques that they could get samples of to get the same results, you know? So I had done this, you know, big article, you know, trying to protect the fish, et cetera, that was in one of the worldwide magazines and stuff, you know, different things like that. While this was all going on, eventually, you know, I was starting to put together the idea for Cronus Rising. And I think I started writing it somewhere around 2003. I think the first version was finished in 2004 or something like that. But it went through, I ended up rewriting the book like 3 times.
0: Mm-hmm.
1: It was tough because you think like, okay, I'm done. I wrote a 200,000 word book and I am finished and ready. And then I have a good friend of mine, his name is Chris Parker. He's a very big screenwriter out of California. He did a Heaven Is For Real, you know, that movie and stuff. And he's the goods, let me tell you. So, you know, I asked him to read it, and he was like, there's some problems.
0: Mm-hmm.
1: And, you know, stuff. And there were problems. You know, it was all over the map. I had too many plot lines going at the same time and stuff. And the Cretaceous flashback scenes that are in the book later on was a big synopsis. I mean, like a prologue at the beginning. And he was like, you know, your prologue is giving away your whole story. You go back and you're in the Cretaceous, you know all about these creatures, what they are, what they do. You know what your monsters are ready. You're giving away the store. That's got to go. You're like, ah! So, you know, you're being told like, you know, I know it's like killing your child, but it for the book will be better if you get rid of it, all this stuff. And so, you know, he took me under his wing and he taught me a lot of stuff. So then I rewrote the book again. And then I thought it was ready. And then a good friend of mine that I used to work with and shark fish with and stuff, his cousin's husband was David Goodman, who was back then the executive producer of The Family Guy.
0: Mm. Okay.
1: And so I gave it to him, and he gave it a read, and he tore me a new one. I mean, I have emails from this guy. They're like 1,000, 2,000 words long, just tearing the book apart, like, you know, like it was like you're like squirming from it, like, oh, the criticism. And so I rewrote it again. Okay.
0: Wow.
1: And not full rewrites, but took massive revisions and taking stuff out and all this stuff. And yeah, after taking enough abuse and everything. You know, I became a more and more competent writer, and I learned how to tell the story better, and it evolved into something that's now, it's like an art form.
0: It's learning your craft, you know. I mean, I grew up on people like Heinlein and Asimov and Arthur Clarke, and, you know, the amazing thing was eventually getting to know these guys, to become friends. But each one of them went through this, you cannot teach writing in a writing class. I will go to my grave saying, no, you can't do that. You can learn some fundamentals, but to really write, you have to write.
1: Yes, and you have to take criticism, and you have to read. See, that's the thing. You know, if you're going to be like a martial artist, you want to learn from a master, not just, you know, a basic thing or some no-name guy, etc. You need to learn from a master, or maybe many masters, until you know, like Bruce Lee, absorb what is useful, disregard what is not. If it doesn't work for you, get rid of it. But before you get rid of it, find out why it doesn't work for you. You know, so, and out of all of that, when the dust settles, if you do your work and you go through everything, you come up with your own writing style and your way of doing things. And if you can do it as an art form where people, you know, keep turning the pages because they want to see what happens next, where you can't go on social media for 2 years because your book is late and everybody wants to know where the heck that next volume is, Max. Where is it? You left me hanging. I got all these plot lines that are, you know, what the hell, you know. I mean, like angry messages, harassment.
0: You know, that brings up something else, because the writers that I just mentioned, Heinlein and Arthur and all that, they didn't have this problem of social media. They could do what they could do and hone it with the expertise of like a John Campbell. I mean, the right editor is superbly, crucially important in any real writer's life. But they didn't have to worry about social pressure. It must be very different to have an audience that's literally able to reach you 24/7 about where is it nonsense.
1: Well, I've had to, like, I mean, I'm very gregarious, you know. I mean, I'm like reader friendly, except for the occasional troll who I, you know, step on and flush and whatever and stuff. But, you know, I've had to have like the main fan pages now mostly handled by admins and stuff. I have like one group that I, you know, on Facebook, it's Max Hawthorne's Monsters and Marine Mysteries. That is kind of like my baby that I have. I'm very hands on with, etc. And those are great people. I mean, those members, fantastic. But you know, I do like to interact with people, with my readers, and I'm happy to talk to them. It's just, you know, you have to be careful. Every so often, you get some weirdo or freak that says, you know, something inappropriate, and then you have to deal with them. You know. I don't take BS from people. Let's put it that way.
0: Okay. We got a few minutes to the bottom of the hour. Let me ask you this. Mm-hmm. When you started writing about this creature, first of all, what the heck?
1: Pliosaurus.
0: What the heck is a Kronos? And well, where did Kronos, it get its name?
1: I'm not sure which paleontologist named it, but Kronosaurus means god of time reptile.
0: That's kind of grandiose, isn't it?
1: Yeah, well, you know, because Cronus was the one that he used to eat his own children and stuff.
0: So, yeah, the whole Saturn thing.
1: Exactly. So, but that's a type of pliosaur. And pliosaurs were, in their day, the apex marine predator of predators. I mean, for the general public, if you think about, like, if you picture a whale-sized crocodile, but with a short tail and four large flippers instead of little stubby arms, and these flippers propel through the water, that's kind of what you're looking at. I mean, they were like the top of the food chain, incredibly powerful jaws, like a giant, you know, like alligator, crocodile, a lot of sharp teeth, etc. And they were fast swimming predators that swam around and ate whatever they wanted and whoever they wanted, etc. So it was like different from doing a typical, you know, like all these, like, you know, the shark thing. I mean, there's, you know, the jaws thing was great, and then they kept trying to one up themselves, and the shark kept getting bigger and bigger. And then, like, the books started coming out, like Robin Brown with his Megalodon book in like 1981. So all these Megalodon books and stuff were out there, and everything was like shark.
0: Then you have Sharknado and sci-fi going crazy, yes. And
1: which is very popular, though. So, you know, a new spin on it. Get it?
0: Yep.
1: A new spin on it.
0: Mm-hmm.
1: Dad jokes. But so yeah. So I mean, with
0: there
1: reptiles,
0: are shark tornadoes in the movies, folks. That's what he's referring to.
1: Mm-hmm.
0: For those who have never watched one of those. I'll never get that hour back. Okay.
1: Yeah, really. And there's so many of them, you know. But I found that reptiles have a lot more personality than a fish. You know, reptiles can be more intelligent. Like sea turtles, for example, have personalities. They're really cat-like. And so if you look at a crocodile, for example, like if you look at a great white shark, the eye is basically just black, you know. I mean, you know, the line from Jaws is very scary about it, but it doesn't have a lot of personality. But if you look at a crocodile and it's actually staring back at you, it's like you're looking at a dragon. You know, there's some intellect behind there, some sort of animosity, perhaps, et cetera. You know, it's thinking, it's calculating, it's looking at you. And that personality lends itself to putting yourself inside the animal. Like when I write, I do point of view shifts where you're seeing things from the monster, the predator's perspective. So you want to be able to give it a personality so that the reader feels like they can relate to it as the villain just as much as the people in there.
0: Now, do you think you're projecting for readership a personality on a creature like this, or based on your experiences with mace and I'm sure other animals, are you simply revealing the fact that even these sentient creatures are far more conscious than we have ever previously imagined?
1: Well, we know crocodilians are far more intelligent than people thought. There's been a man that had a 17-foot crocodile as a wild one, as a, quote, pet, that he would frolic with, roll around with, you know, rub its belly, play with it, put his head in its jaws, you know, and this is a wild animal. So
0: I tell you what, hold it there. Music, we're at the bottom of the hour. My guest this morning is Max, and no, I'm not going to say it, Max Hawthorne. You're on the other side of midnight. We're talking dinosaurs, and we're about to talk how do you novelize, how do you fictionalize without making stuff up, a scary experience from the ocean, from the most dominant creature from hundreds of millions of years ago, maybe a little less, whoever swam, or maybe we should say flew, and we'll describe what we mean by that when we return. You're on the other side of midnight. My name is Richard C. Hoagland, and we shall return.

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0: And welcome back, everyone, to The Other Side of Midnight, theothersideofmidnight.com. There's a lot of interesting stuff there. We've done hundreds and hundreds and hundreds of hours of shows. So if you really want to kind of tap into at this period of time when we're kind of all forced to stay a lot more indoors, you might want to check out the archive, become a member of Club 19.5, because I tell you, there is a lot of very interesting stuff there. Equal or even perhaps in a different way, some more, shall we say, predilections of other tastes available. My guest tonight, Max Hawthorne, and I are discussing dinosaurs. So you picked the idea, you wanted to do something oceanic, and you picked the biggest, baddest guy on the block, right? Kronosaurus. How did you come to the idea of a plot? And even more intriguing, how did you come to the idea, given all the rewrites on your earlier work, that you wanted to do a series? Did we lose you? Max? Are you there?
1: I'm so sorry.
0: There
1: I
0: you
1: had
0: are.
1: Yes, my so I'm sorry. It was muted.
0: See, that's going to be written on all our tombstones. He forgot to unmute. Go ahead.
1: Well, the first thing is when you're doing a book like that, you know, whatever you're, you know, with the creature fiction and stuff like that, like Peter Benchley was incredible with how he did like a Beast, for example, with the giant squid as his you know, his villain. And his writing style is obviously very different from mine because the squid didn't have a lot of appearances. I like to make my creatures almost as if they're co-stars in the book. So they appear a lot more frequently, and you see things, like I said, from their POV, their point of view. But you want a unique spin on things. So the first thing I wanted to do with the plot was you want to come up with a realistic way of how this monster, these prehistoric creatures, are, number one, alive in the present, and number two, why hasn't anybody seen them before? You know? So
0: Picky.
1: You have to achieve a suspension of
0: disbelief. Okay.
1: So, I mean, you know, there's been so much stuff done before. You know, you've seen people have had the deadly mantis or whether it was frozen in an iceberg and thawed out. The Beast from 20,000 Fathoms.
0: I love those.
1: The Lost World of the Plateau, all that stuff. Skull Island.
0: Yep.
1: So what I did was I wanted to ground it in science, though. So we were talking about earlier about asteroids and the Yucatan impact, et cetera. So what I did as part of the backstory, and I put it in with the Cretaceous flashback so that people could be there when it happens, is I utilized when that asteroid struck 65, 66 million years ago. And near what is present-day Cuba, I created a caldera. For people who don't know what a caldera is, it's a volcano that, you know, millions of years prior, whatever, has blown its stack, so to speak, and all that's left of the volcano, instead of like a cone, is like a bowl-shaped depression, let's say. So I had an island caldera, like off the coast of Cuba, and I think it's about 1,000 miles from the impact point of the asteroid. And one of the side effects that we know, from a scientific perspective, of this tremendous impact was the creation of mega tsunamis, tidal waves, 1,000 or more meters in height.
0: Yeah. And that's a mile. That's 3,000 plus feet.
1: Right.
0: Imagine. Just think of that.
1: Mm-hmm. So what I did was I had some of these animals, these pliosaurs, engaged in what I called a mating chase. You know, I invented this where the males would compete, would be chasing the female and like a race, and whoever won the race would win the right to mate, you know, carry on their genes, et cetera.
0: Right.
1: And so while this is going on, which that was an exciting part of the story in itself, the competitiveness between them, et cetera, the asteroid strikes, boom, this blinding flash, et cetera. And then one of the side effects is you have this wall of water coming at these animals, and they can't escape it. They get swept up by this tsunami, which impacts on this caldera, swamps it, and keeps on going, filling the caldera with an entire ecosystem and salt water, obviously. So there's some surviving pliosaurs, there's huge fish, other prehistoric creatures, et cetera, are all now trapped in this giant saltwater aquarium there. And that gives you other advantages. Now you have like geothermal heating, so these animals were able to survive the impact winter caused by the asteroid and ice ages down the road, et cetera.
0: Ah.
1: So And so I have them imprisoned for 66 million years in what's called eventually Diablo Caldera off the coast of Cuba. And it's like a giant fishbowl, the fishbowl effect. Okay. And this was inspired by the Wollemi pines that are in Australia. These are trees that go back to the Jurassic, and they had like a secluded valley that shielded them from terrible changes in weather and stuff to get in other mass extinctions, and they're still alive today. So I took that and basically created like a fishbowl version of that for all my quote sea monsters.
0: Kind of like an inverted lost world.
1: I guess, yeah. And then you have like a tremor, Caldera splits open temporarily, the sole surviving creature escapes along with all sorts of other nasties into the sea, and then your story goes from there.
0: Very interesting. Very interesting. And plausible. I was spoiled. I grew up with people like Arthur and Heinlein and, the so-called hard science fiction, where the suspension of disbelief is so deftly done that you don't even know when you crossed into that other realm where, no, we're no longer in Kansas, Toto.
1: Yeah, and the other thing that I got to utilize was also the state of the oceans. And I'm not trying to, go on a soapbox here, but we wiped out the whales, many species of whales, almost to the brink of extinction.
0: Oh, we're in the middle of the sixth extinction.
1: Yes.
0: By our hand.
1: And sharks are being killed for their fins, which is ridiculous.
0: Sure.
1: Okay. They do not give you, get some Viagra, man. Come on, shark alone. But you introduce a macro predator, into an ecosystem whose own predators are severely depleted. If this creature is able to start breeding and multiplying, there's nothing to keep it in check. Its offspring, even when they're small or vulnerable, there's no sharks to prey on them. There's no whales to compete with, et cetera, and all that. And these creatures can now achieve dominance and multiply and take over the oceans of the world, which is basically what ends up happening as the series, starts to take off. I don't want to give away the story, like too many spoilers.
0: Yeah, of course.
1: But, so that was like the whole basis. And in terms of the animals' interaction with human beings, et cetera, you have, this ultimate marine predator. The only thing it's afraid of is larger, more formidable versions of itself, and there are none. So everything it encounters is food or
0: Wait. What happens when it meets a Trident nuclear submarine or that kind of thing?
1: It does have an encounter with an ocean liner.
0: Uh-huh.
1: And it's almost killed. It comes up to the liner, and it's not afraid of it. It just doesn't know what it is. It's like, and it bumps it to see if it's alive, and it realizes it's not. It almost gets sucked into the props, and it would have been killed. It manages to save itself. So it just becomes wary of, things like that, which is important because it keeps it from getting killed by said things.
0: Mm.
1: But I gave it like these ancestral memories, instinctive memories that would have dated back to the Cretaceous. So now that it's free, it starts trying to migrate up, looking for the inland sea that used to occupy a large portion of the U.S.
0: Oh.
1: It is not there. So then it starts migrating along the coast of Florida and doing what anything else does. It's looking to
0: Now, eat. Do you give it kind of like magnetic sensors, like pigeons, so it can know where north is and that kind of migration technology?
1: Well, it has sonar, like a cetacean does.
0: Yeah, but sonar doesn't let you navigate planet-wide.
1: I gave it basically blueprints in its brain where it knows where things are by memory, like instinctive memories, that type of thing.
0: Okay.
1: So I didn't get into the that type of stuff. It was a complex animal to begin with. I mean, they have like
0: I was just going to say that if you really had looked at the idea of magnetic navigation, the planet, of course, is totally different now than it was during the Cretaceous, and that wouldn't have worked.
1: Right. Well, it does experience a period of confusion when everything that it encounters is different from what its memories are telling should be there. See? And so it eventually resets itself and it goes about, instead of migrating the way it normally would now, it starts exploring its new domain and starts to establish a hunting territory for itself, which happens to be off the coast of Florida, and hence it starts to impact on fishermen and our hero.
0: So in the novel, in the series, these creatures were inside thinking as they think and react to the world.
1: Yeah, this is an animal that is used to a certain environment, and It has no respect for people. It's not afraid of us, like, you know, or anything like orcas might be. You know, my personal belief is that killer whales don't attack people in the wild because they are intelligent animals, and they saw the great whales being slaughtered by human beings.
0: And they talk to each other.
1: Yes.
0: They communicate. Yes.
1: So they don't want to mess with people because they know what people are capable of. But if you have an 80-foot, 150-ton marine reptile that would eat killer whales, you know, it looks at human beings as an hors d'oeuvre, and if you're in a 30-40 foot boat, it's just going to knock that boat apart and eat you and so forth. You know, it doesn't care.
0: Oh, I'm thinking of those great scenes, you know, the beast from 20,000 fathoms and all that.
1: Mm-hmm.
0: Yeah.
1: Yeah. Oh, that was a great scene back then.
0: Yeah.
1: With the bathysphere.
0: Yes, yes. And how he gave his life, you know, but for something he loved and whatever. Anyway, yeah. The other question I have is, how would it interact with the largest, you know, mammals, you know, the sperm whales, blue whales, whatever? And we presume if those guys are talking, and you've heard whale songs, I presume, incredibly evocative. You know, it's impossible to not imagine there's communication, there's language, there's all kinds of imagery being communicated across thousands of miles by those creatures. Well, your guy, stranded in time, how did they communicate, and was there any possibility of transcommunication?
1: Okay, there's a lot of questions here. So
0: We have time.
1: Okay. In terms of interacting with cetaceans and things of that nature, there are two scenes in the book, one where the creature, as it's called for most of the book, encounters, it's diving deep down, and it encounters a huge bull sperm whale, which is in the middle of feeding on a squid, a colossal squid, and it attacks the whale out of territoriality.
0: Okay.
1: So there is a actual conflict between the two of those. If we had time, I could actually read some of this stuff.
0: Oh, but, no, we have time. Go ahead. I mean, one of the things, see, I was unable to get into that Amazon link to even read page one. But Kintia said, there's a hint, Kintia. She said, God, it was gripping. It's amazing. He describes. So, yeah, by all means, read something.
1: I'm trying to find. Let's see what we got here. Okay, so no, I got to find the part where it encounters the whale. There's also a scene where it encounters a pregnant blue whale, and it attacks the blue whale as well. So
0: not very
1: both
0: sociable.
1: Of those. No, yeah. I mean, the attack on the sperm whale was a matter of territoriality, and the, let's see here. I guess I would do it from the sperm whale's perspective. I don't want to do in a long, drawn-out thing here. Let's see. How long is this scene?
0: Well, tell you what, Kintia can join us and talk about some interesting reactions she had while you're looking for the right scene. Kintia, are you there?

0: sentences, a few lines, they were so fully developed and full of heart. That's what I really like. The characters are full of heart. And it's as though you're right there. You can smell the salt air. You can feel the wind. You can feel the rushing of the water this way or that way. I was totally transported in, and I'm still reading the novel, and I'm like, oh my gosh, what's going to happen next? It's like really gripping me, and I'm surprised by my own reaction to it.
1: See, Max,
0: I didn't expect that.
1: Max, it's kind of like fishing. Caught one.
0: I really didn't expect it. So you hooked me, Max.
2: Pun intended. All these nautical, you know, fishing terms. Thank you so much, Cynthia. I'm honored. I have a scene here where the sperm whale, it's from the sperm whale's point of view, encounters this creature. So it's like a page or two.
1: Super.
2: You want me to?
1: Yeah, by all means.
2: So I'll set the stage. So this very large whale, like 70 feet long, is diving down into the blackness of the abyss looking for prey. And we'll take it from there. Majestically, the monarch of the seas descended. He could hold his breath for an hour and a half, controlling his buoyancy by drawing in ice-cold seawater to cool the spermaceti wax stored within his head. Thick layers of blubber and a powerful musculature shielded him from the icy water and pressure. As he approached his target area, the whale gave forth a series of noisy clicks and pings. The mile-long sonar cone he was emitting reverberated back, leading him directly to his prey, suspended 1,000 feet below. It was fortunate to find food so quickly within the vastness of the abyss, but the detailed sound image the whale got back was disconcerting. The prey item was huge. Hovering within a deep water current, the squid was a terrifying apparition. Known as a colossal squid, the female Mesoncotuthis hamiltoni
1: No problem.
2: Was itself a formidable predator. It measured at least 40 feet from the tip of its caudal fin to the ends of its shorter tentacles and weighed as much as a full-grown basking shark. Besides its intimidating size, the squid's tentacles had 12-inch suction cups equipped with swiveling black claws as large as the suckers themselves. These razor-sharp talons were capable of ripping a full-grown tiger shark to shreds. Only the largest and most dominant sperms dared to tackle such dangerous prey. A whale embroiled in battle with a mollusk of such proportion could run out of oxygen while locked within its opponent's embrace. Predator could easily become prey. This alpha male, however, feared nothing. The scars crisscrossing his enormous head gave evidence to that. Of all the creatures that swam the seas, only pods of killer whales gave him pause. And even the deadly orcas usually preyed upon the smaller female sperms, which lacked the giant bull's strength and foul disposition. Closing quickly on his prey, the whale channeled his sonar emissions into a tight beam. A ray of sound focused directly on the squid. This beam was nature's greatest innovation in the arms race between predator and prey. In a chase, the whale would be far slower, but his sonar beam was a long-range weapon that enabled him to attack and disable the squid from afar. By stunning the Mesoncotuthis with bursts of sound waves, he could reach it before it jetted away, clamping down on it before it had a chance to defend itself. The battle would be over before it began. Blasting away with his sonar, the whale prepared to attack from a steep angle. The cetacean could see his sonic burst taking effect. The cephalopod was drifting helplessly, its tentacles splaying out in every direction. Accelerating to maximum velocity with repeated sweeps of his 18-foot flukes, the sperm ceased his sonar attack at the last possible moment and spread his gigantic jaws. He powered into the squid with devastating effect. Seizing it by the mantle, he crunched down, driving foot-long teeth deep into the rubbery tissues directly above the squid's glowing green eyes, seeking to crush its tiny brain. Still reeling from the sonar attack that scrambled its primitive synapses, the squid began to rebound the instant the assault ended. Sensing the whale's approach by the pressure wave preceding it, it turned to fight just as its enemy descended

0: a gray-colored rock slide. Though dazed, it was far from defeated. It lashed out with its two retractable tentacles and fastened them like grapnels to the whale's head and shoulders, ripping its fleshy exterior to shreds. Bloody scraps of skin and blubber obscured the already dark waters. Now in full attack mode, the mollusk utilized its eight shorter tentacles, wrapping them around the whale's lower jaw and probing for its eyes. If it could tear into the whale's sensitive ocular region, the cetacean would have to spit it out to save its vision. If not, Squid would immobilize the whale's jaw, keeping it from inflicting further damage. Its adversary would eventually tire and have to surface. Once that happened, the cephalopod would have the upper hand. The deadly struggle continued. Locked in combat, the two underwater titans struggled silently back and forth in the water, each seeking to destroy the other. The whale, wearying of the stalemate, began to tear away the squid with undisguised fury. Shaking the small predator from side to side, as a terrier would a rat, the bull flung his cottage-sized head back and forth, trying to free himself of the clinging arms. The squid's toothy tentacles began to tear loose one by one, leaving trails of blood in their wake. The whale could sense his victory. Out of nowhere, he felt a pressure wave. Disbelief flooded his immense brain. There was another predator down there with him, as huge and formidable as he. Focused on his food, the bull had neglected to scan the surrounding depths before attacking. Whatever else was down there in the darkness was closing in on him at incredible speed. And it wasn't another whale. The sperm whale heaved back and forth, desperately struggling to free himself from the remaining tentacles that prevented him from defending himself. At the last possible moment, the cetacean's titanic strength came through, and he flung the injured mollusk away into the darkness. Twisting in the pitch-black depths, the whale turned in the direction of his attacker, jaws open and ready to fight. It was too late. The intruder slammed into the whale's flank with the speed and power of a locomotive. Toothy jaws sliced through thick layers of blubber and tore deep into the rock-hard muscles underneath. So powerful was the impact, the 90-ton bull was pushed sideways 100 feet from the force of the blow. His roar of pain echoed throughout the water, accompanied by most of his air supply. Furiously snapping his jaws, the bull circled warily back, scanning his mysterious opponent with a barrage of sonar clicks. The intruder was something the whale had never encountered before, a monstrous crocodile with flippers instead of feet. Short of oxygen, the wounded cachalot pointed his nose up and raced for the surface. His flukes flailing, he vanished into the darkness, streaming blood. Behind him, the whale heard the unmistakable sounds of feeding as his attacker devoured the injured squid. Sorry, that was longer than I thought.
1: It's fine. More than fine. Wow. Which brings us an interesting question. Do you think the plesiosaurs had sonar?
0: I do believe it is possible.
1: I mean, have they found... I mean, we know from dissections how sonar is produced in whales and dolphins and whatever. So that's not fiction. That's science. Right. But what about these creatures? Because if they dominated the oceans, how did they in the depths find their prey?
0: Well, I wouldn't say that necessarily that all of them did, but I suspect that pliosaurs, the ones with the larger heads and the big jaws, may have. And the reason for that is that when you're emitting sonar, you need obviously a mechanism not only to project the sonar waves, but something to absorb it back to interpret it. And a large mandible would be ideal for that. That's how a lot of whales, you know, work their thing. But we have evidence of pliosaur fossils that show that them having the bends similar to sperm whales, which suggests that they made these deep dives.
1: So wait. How do we know 66 million years removed that the plesiosaur had the bends?
0: Well, the pliosaur bones show the same damage that sperm whales do when they have it. So the bones actually get damaged by this, by the nitrogen and stuff.
1: And for those folks that don't know what we're talking about, what are the bends?
0: It's basically nitrogen building up in the bloodstream to potentially even lethal levels. It can cause incredible pain. It can even kill people. So when you go deep down and then you try and surface, if you surface quickly, this can happen to you.
1: The nitrogen bubbles expanding in your bloodstream, et cetera, et cetera.
0: Yes. And so apparently, I mean, this does happen to sperm whales at times. I don't know if they're...
1: You'd think they'd know better.
0: Well,
1: unless they're trying to escape from something.
0: Exactly. That's one possibility. I mean, you never know what's down there. Squid of gigantic proportions, octopuses, octopi, either way, of immense size. Sometimes predator becomes prey. Or maybe they just miscalculate and spend too much time and say, oh, shoot, I got to go. But I would think your version is probably more likely. Hmm. But sometimes that happens. And we've found pliosaur fossils that have the same evidence. So if they're down there in the blackness and they cannot see anything, how are they navigating?
1: Well, it's got to be by sound.
0: I would think it's very likely.
1: Yeah. Unless they're able to detect the torsion field directly, which is another... Maybe that could be the basis of your seventh novel. Just kidding. Say again?
0: They have foramina, these pressure sensors mm-hmm. on their jaws, but those are only good at close range.
1: Right, right. For the so-called bow waves or pressure waves, as you call them. Okay, there's a bigger question. We've got tales extending back at least 100, 150 years, primarily through a writer named Charles Fort, mm-hmm. of real sea serpents
0: mm-hmm.
1: and sailor reports and all that, and news reports from like the London Daily Telegraph, in the 1800s. Do you think these are real reports, and is there stuff down there that we have no idea is still there?
0: I believe that yes. In one word, one answer, yes, I believe there's stuff down there. We've only explored 5% of the ocean floor, let alone the vertical aspects of it.
1: Right.
0: Well, there's miles of water. I believe that some older anecdotal sightings are incidents where gigantic cephalopods have preyed upon whales, and they were seen attacking whales at the surface, etc. But there are others that suggest strongly, there are many sightings of creatures that sound like extant mosasaurs. And I personally interviewed a gentleman who in 2014 was working on a cruise ship, and he and a few people saw an animal swimming beside the Carnival Breeze. He was working on the ship, and his description sounds like a very, very large mosasaur pacing their vessel and studying it. But I don't know if we have time, time to get into this before the break.
1: Well, I'll tell you what, let's pick up stuff after the I think we're coming up to the top of the hour. Yes, we are. In fact, we got about 2 minutes. So, no, let's just tease on that. To me, it's so interesting because we've explored such tiny, tiny fractions of the water planet we live on. But, of course, my question would be, if these guys exist, big, mysterious creatures, they would probably have to communicate via sound, like whales, whale song. And how come with all the, Navy SOSUS networks and all the national security stuff that we've laced all over the oceans, how come that hasn't been picked up? Or has it, and it's been classified?
0: Actually, there is sonar readings, projections, some sort of whale call or whatever you want to call it, and sonar ranges that are not any known species of whale, and they don't know what it is. But the whalers actually use this because they know whales are afraid of it, and they use it to drive whales to the surface. This is a documented fact, and I touched on it in one of my books. In fact, I credited it to the pliosaur for projecting those sonar and that frequency. But there's an actual sonar frequency from some sort of cetacean or some sort of animal out there that is not of any known whale.
1: Oh, my God. It's like a scene out of Hunt for Red October. When the sonar guy shows the captain this trace, and it turns out to be the Russian boomer,
0: unknown. And whales are afraid of this sonar signature.
1: Yeah, but that says something really interesting, because it may be unknown to us, but it's not to the whales. And if they're afraid, what would make a whale that size afraid? Right? Anyway, hold it there. We're at the top of the hour. My guest this morning is Max Hawthorne. We're talking dinosaurs. Do not go away.
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0: And welcome back to The Other Side of Midnight. My guest this morning, Max Hawthorne. We're talking dinosaurs and aquatic dinosaurs and why he selected the Kronosaurus, the largest, most dominant predator of the seas of this particular epoch, to feature in a novel series, not just one, but more than one. So if you followed Kinthea saying she was captivated by the first one, where do you get to number two and number three and number four? So, Max, when did you decide to do a series? Or did you realize as you were working on the first one, wait a minute, there's more to this story?
1: Well, it's like, but wait, there's more. The book went through a huge metamorphosis, but when I left the door open, honestly, at the end of it, and I had planned on doing a sequel, and but the sequel took place 30 years in the future. So the original book came out, was dated 2014, as were the incidents in it, and the what takes place for the sequels is 30 years later, in like 2045, which is nice because it let me do sort of like almost like a Jaws, Blade Runner, Jurassic Park type thing, you know, or like Alien versus Aliens. Like Alien set up the stage, the creatures, how terrifying they are, the suspense, the drama. Aliens allowed us to up the ante, you know, and bring in a lot more characters and the Alien Queen and so forth and so on. So, but I deliberately left the door open for a sequel, and then I started plotting and planning it. But the sequel grew. I had spent so many years, like, you know, putting ideas together and characters and scenes and stuff, that what I was hoping was going to be another 550 or 600 page book ended up being having to be divided into three novels, each one of which was like 550 pages. Because no publisher wants to publish a book that's 1800 pages long, you know? So,
0: I mean, just parenthetically, do you remember or know of the largest, longest novel ever published?
1: I don't, but I bet it's by Stephen King.
0: I don't either, but I'd love to know. I mean, 1,800 pages, I do think, given a culture that doesn't read anymore, that might be pushing the limit. Definitely the limit.
1: Well, my readers are pretty avaricious and demanding, so they would, you know, if I released it all in one giant book, like the Kraken, Kronosaurus and Kraken 1, 2, and 3, I know people would like it, because, I mean, it's like, and they all go together.
0: So the reason you projected ahead 2045, and I presume the Kronos number one is contemporary, is because you wanted to see what would happen if, the standard phrase, if this goes on?
1: The first is I wanted to – you don't want to tell the same story over and over again.
0: No, of course not.
1: You know, that was what happened with Jaws 2, you know, the movie and stuff. But so – I wanted to set a new stage and also introduce new characters. And so 30 years in the future, there are children from the hero and heroine from book one, spoiler, but, you know, that are take over, so to speak, as the principal characters in the next one. See? And, yeah, you get to introduce a lot of really, like, unique characters. Like, Kinthea said some really kind things about my characters and how you could relate to them and see them and stuff like that. You know, my readers are very passionate about their characters. Unfortunately, I have developed this reputation of being like George R. R. Martin, where there's a high death toll in my book, including of main characters. And, you know, sometimes people want to lynch me. You
0: know? I can imagine why.
1: Yeah, there's all these memes going around talking about, like, you know, the look on your face when Max Hawthorne kills your favorite character. And, you know, they were having, like a betting pool about who was going to get it, you know, in the new book and all this other stuff. But I saw the most flattering thing, I would think, just about, was there was a post the other, you know, a week or so ago about, like, who would you least want to see buy the farm in a new book? And, this one reader, he wrote a... I took one in the gut with Garm's death. That was like a main character that died in the last book. And he says, so please don't feed Dirk or my beloved female Russian Rambo to the monsters. And then this other guy responded saying, I absolutely agree with you. When Garm died, I was in tears. And I sent him a pound respect sign. And he said, Max Hawthorne, yes, sir. You are the only author to get me to cry over a character in a book. You definitely have an amazing talent. Thank you for what you do. And that was very kind. And, you know, for a guy to say that he cried about a character publicly, you know, that's there's a lot of heartfelt emotion there.
0: Yeah.
1: So, yeah, I think that's the guy that said he was so angry and upset that he threw the book across the room and didn't read the rest of it for 6 months because he was so mad at me for killing his character. So,
0: well, you certainly hooked him.
1: Yeah, I guess. Pun intended. Yeah. All those fishing terms, you know?
0: Yeah, yeah. The evening is replete. I'm trying to think of that other great Marine novelist that Robin and I tried to get hold of. We actually did get hold of. Oh, Clive Cussler.
1: Mm.
0: Clive Cussler is probably the best known Marine writer because a lot of his stuff is set, you know, there. When do you know about the Cuba ruins?
1: No.
0: Also, see, this I think could be the landscape for one of your future novels. There's a whole set of amazing, extraordinarily sophisticated urban ruins, pyramids, city squares, buildings, all that, a half a mile down off the western tip of Cuba. And it was discovered by a Canadian oceanographer who had a contract with Castro's government to do something, you know, in the waters around Cuba. And they stumbled by means of sonar and then ROVs on this set of ruins that obviously are of an extraordinarily sophisticated civilization that somehow sank half a mile down because the water, even when you do the reconstructions, did not rise that high, you know, ice age versus non-ice age. So we tried to get hold of Cussler to see if we could get him involved in funding research on the ruins. And it came back to Robin with the most bizarre excuse for why they couldn't be there. He wasn't interested in the slightest. Why were we bothering him with this? I mean, he really came off as a churl. And it was only later that we looked at each other and we said, he's got to know something. He's under some kind of sequester by the agencies, because, of course, the folks that first found these was obviously the U.S. Navy and the deep-diving submarines. So there's something, and what's her name, Zelensky, the oceanographer, she disappeared. Their company is gone. I can't find them. They won't answer email. It's like they were supposed to do a big thing with the National Geographic, and then suddenly that all went away. It's like we think we live in this culture where you can ask any question, explore any scientific mystery, and the answer in a number of fields now, not just the space sciences that I deal in, no, there appear to be guardrails, boundaries. And Cussler, I don't think he's the mean guy he came across, but he almost sounded scared that we were asking the wrong questions about the wrong thing.
1: Well, I've seen some of those interviews where people asked, I don't know, was it Buzz Aldrin or one of those guys about stuff on the moon?
0: Mm-hmm.
1: And they didn't want to answer the questions.
0: Yep.
1: You know, he's like, oh, that's a question for NASA. I'm not going to answer that. You know, this type of stuff.
0: Yep.
1: You know, obviously, you're told, you know, you do what you're told, I guess, when you're in that situation. You know, so, I mean, I know that the guy who found the Titanic wasn't really looking for the Titanic at the time.
0: No, he was involved with Bob Ballard. He's out of Woods Hole. He was involved in this top secret search for, I think, the Scorpion, one of our submarines that ran into a seamount or disappeared underwater under mysterious circumstances. And he was able to literally manipulate the U.S. Navy to allow him to extend his search because he knew he was in the region of the Titanic and bingo.
1: Yeah. He's like, all right, listen, we got 3 days left. You know, let's look at a Titanic. Oh, there it is.
0: Yeah.
1: Bingo. Yeah. Like you said, hey, piece of cake. No,
0: so,
1: there all the time.
0: Early on, I talked about plesiosaurs and underwater flying. And I did that deliberately to give you an entree to your scientific paper, not fiction, not a novel, but a real scientific paper, which is listed as item number one in Radio with Pictures, about plesiosaurs swimming, or rather flying, underwater using modern computer technology.
1: Yeah, the paper was done late last year, finally. It's called, it's available on ResearchGate. It's called How Plesiosaurs Swam, New Insights into Their Underwater Water Flight Using Ava, a Virtual Plesiosaur. And as I mentioned, Ava, the virtual plesiosaur, was named after my daughter. So,
0: how old is Ava, the real one?
1: She is now 11.
0: Ah, the perfect age.
1: Yes. And so it was like I got to I put together a great team to do this, because, you know, I'm not a professional paleontologist, obviously. I'm just a guy that comes up with some good ideas. And I worked with Professor Mark McMenamin from Mount Holyoke College, and a UK paleontologist named Paul de La Salle.
0: Did you say Mount Holyoke?
1: Yes, Mount Holyoke in Massachusetts.
0: Oh my God. Quick interruption. When I was in my teens in high school, I somehow was able to borrow access to the Mount Holyoke Observatory telescope and use it for months for my own projects.
1: Nice.
0: And remember, Mount Holyoke then was a girls' school.
1: Mm-hmm.
0: Imagine, I was a 16-year-old guy on a girls' school campus.
1: With a telescope.
0: With a telescope, yes. Hey, do you want to come and see some stars?
1: Yes. Mark is a professor of geology there, and Paul de La Salle is a UK paleontologist, and he's famous for finding some amazing. He discovered the Lillstuck monster, the fossils that showed that there were ichthyosaurs, swimming and marine reptiles, that may have exceeded the blue whale in size. So there's a lot of.
0: Oh my God.
1: Yeah, so it was a privilege to work with these two guys as part, you know, as the team to, you know, for the paper. And we, you know, explored my theory and created a virtual plesiosaur to demonstrate it.
0: No, wait, when you said your theory, give us the theory.
1: Okay. So plesiosaurs, everybody's familiar with the Loch Ness monster, Nessie. Picture the quintessential plesiosaur, you know, long neck, short tail, and four flippers. Okay. Plesiosaurs come in different forms, though. Some are like sea lions, some are giant like whales, and some of them, like the ones in my book, have a short neck and a giant head full of monsters.
0: Like
1: teeth.
0: Super, super, super crocodiles.
1: Yeah. But they all use the same mechanism for flight, which is these four relatively equal-sized paddles.
0: You keep saying that. That's fascinating, because you're talking about flight underwater.
1: Well, that's how they basically function. They fly underwater and propel themselves, similar to the ways like birds fly through the air.
0: Wow.
1: And so the plesiosaur has been around for many, many years, and for over 100 years, people have argued how they swam and such, you know, paleontologists, and must annoy them that I come along and effectively layman, you know, and solve the quote mystery of plesiosaur locomotion, you know, and leave people with egg on their faces and stuff. Especially there's one that's particularly who's really arrogant, whose name I won't mention, but whatever.
0: Okay.
1: It's not front flippers only, okay? if he hears this. So, you know, people had different theories that came out. Some were saying that they used only their front flippers, to swim, and the back flippers were for steering.
0: Mm-hmm.
1: And some people said the opposite. They used the front flippers for steering and the back for propulsion. And then the people said they alternated. They'd paddle with the front set, egg rest, and then the back set would go. And some said it was a figure eight oscillating and different things like that. Some said they swam like sea lions. There were all these different theories put out there and stuff. And my thought on it was, I thought the whole notion, first off, of them, the flippers not being able to work together, didn't make sense, because if you have four flippers, you know, two sets of paddles that are both of equal size, they both got to be doing some work. And you want, at the same time, why do you need four? I mean, look at a sea lion. They're very quick and nimble, and they only have two, really.
0: Mm-hmm.
1: You know, the region is more for steering and maneuvering and stuff like that. So that's their propulsion. So why have four? And I thought that the notion of two of the flippers using for steering was patently ridiculous. I mean, if you look at a battleship, let's say, you know, it's got these tiny rudders, but they can control with steering. You don't need large flippers to change direction and stuff like that. You know, whales don't typically have it or anything.
0: Yeah,
1: else.
0: And you know, with you mentioned Carnival Cruises and cruise ships, they now have something called bow thrusters and stern thrusters, so you can change with propulsion you know, attitude of a ship without rudders, and I would presume by changing angle of attack of the flippers slash the underwater wings, the creature could be incredibly maneuverable, not just having two kind of dead weight, you know, rudders in the back.
1: And the flippers are apparently pretty flexible as well, so they could probably undulate and maneuver and suspend and things like that.
0: Yeah.
1: But also, it's like, so to me, like the notion that you're having, like think of it like this way. These flippers are very big. They're very strong. They got very large muscles. They're designed for strength and power.
0: Give us sizes, big.
1: Right.
0: How big were they?
1: Well, it depends on the animal. But they're, like, if you have a pliosaur with a 10-foot head, the flippers are also 10 feet long. So these 10-foot paddles that are propelling this animal through the water. So if you have something that's designed to run marathons, you don't relegate it to directing traffic, okay? Like a traffic cop or something like that.
0: Mm-hmm.
1: You know, simple logic. So the question became, though, is how would they move through the water in a way that was beneficial? And, you know, I looked at scullers, for example. I have nephews that are on, like, their high school sculling teams and stuff. And even they'll tell you the problem is that if you look at scullers, like a single sculler versus a double one, there's only, like, at the world record level even, a maximum of, like, a 12% increase in speed when you have two people rowing versus one. You know, one set of oars, two oars versus four. And that's because when the lead guy pulls like that, the guy behind him who's also pulling, the water that he's trying to push through is already moving. So he doesn't have much to push against.
0: Ah.
1: So he's not able to generate additional thrust, at least why he's not substantially. So again, the argument is, well, how could these animals be doing this? And what's the point? If they're not, you know, steering with them, and they're using them at the same time, how are they doing this? And that was what I called the principle of flipper redundancy. You know, why would you have multiple flippers if you don't really need them, if you're not getting much out of it? So believe it or not, I'm sitting in a tub or a hot tub, and I'm thinking through it. I'm using my hands to put them together and moving them. And then it dawned.
0: Okay, Archimedes.
1: Yeah, exactly. That's exactly what I was thinking. You know, with the crown and Eureka, I've got it. I didn't jump out of the running naked through the house and my wife freaking out. But
0: to say nothing of scaring the cats.
1: Oh, they would just laugh. They're like, dude, put some fur on.
0: Put them fur on.
1: Cover that up. But I realized that the flippers were moving through different ranges of motion.
0: Ah.
1: And when I looked at the skeletons, I was able to confirm this. You know, bones indicate things. And the first thing that a lot of the, you know, previous studies and stuff, the skeletons that were looked at were like strata, you know, the compressed. They weren't like in a 3D environment. They crushed under sediment and stuff.
0: Exactly, because of the weight of the overburden of sediment.
1: Right. They used to think like some of these animals, like they had a rosette of teeth sticking out, like a throwing star at the front of their mouth, but it wasn't. It was that the teeth were like pushed out as the animal's head was squashed.
0: Yep.
1: So the same thing with the flippers and the shoulder and pectoral girdles and all this other stuff, pelvic girdles. So what I realized was if you looked at the flippers, if the animal was like picked up out of the water and just hung there, you were holding it by its like abdomen, like supporting it underneath, the flippers didn't all hang down the same way. The front flippers, the shoulder and pectoral girdle angles upward toward its head. So those flippers would hang more vertically, let's say. And then the pelvic flippers, the pelvis angles upward toward the animal's tail. So they move in opposite directions. Okay. So those flippers would not have hung so low, they would have been higher up. So when these flippers move through their respective ranges of motion, the planes of motion they move through are different. The ones in the front.
0: Oh, which means they weren't in the wake of the other.
1: Exactly. So they're not pushing the same water, basically.
0: Fascinating.
1: Long story short. Yeah, so the front flippers move like a penguin, sort of, but a little more range of motion, a little more flexibility. And the back ones would move sort of similarly, but they would be more elevated. So instead of pushing downward, it's like they would come forward and then push straight back, like parallel to the animal, like back, pushing back, like just sheer propulsion, let's say. The front ones would have been doing more of the steering. And by doing this, by not pushing the same water, the animal would be substantially faster, would have much more thrust initially, acceleration, change of direction, etc. And they were around for 140 million years or something, and
0: wow,
1: that explains why that body type was so successful.
0: Now, do we have any idea of how fast they could go?
1: Well, we did, with Mark's help, we did a study on that, and me see if I can pull that up here.
0: Is this in the paper, item number one?
1: Yeah, it's in the paper. He came up with a Struhal value, basically, for the animal's cruising speed.
0: Wait, he came up with a what?
1: It's called a Struhal. This part's not my area. This is all Professor McMenamin on this. But basically, it's basically a speed calculation based on the animal's flipper size, how many strokes per minute.
0: Oh, it's kind of like a Reynolds number for vorticity in fluids and all that. Okay.
1: So we were able to calculate that the cruising speed, meaning when it's just moving along, like I'm just on my way, walking down the street, et cetera, yeah, you know, was, I think it was around 6 miles an hour or something like that.
0: Okay.
1: Which is like, it's faster than a leatherback sea turtle. But we didn't do the upper ranges for it. And a leatherback tops out at 22 miles an hour.
0: When it's so, really hauling oats?
1: Yeah, exactly. I was waiting for the other word, but so yeah, I would imagine that.
0: Yes, Mr. Headroom, I will not do that. Okay.
1: See, now people are going to start calling me that on social media and stuff. It's going to be horrible. But I would.
0: No, it won't. Go back to Cecil B. DeMille. Remember, or was it the Philadelphia guy? You know, I don't care what you say about me. Just get my name right. Spell my name right.
1: Well, it'll spell Max right, but the last name will not be spelled right. Mm. So, but yeah, so I would imagine that their top speed, we go back and revisit it, is probably comparable to that of an orca. And orcas are pretty dang fast.
0: Wow.
1: I mean, they can cruise at 35 miles an hour.
0: And how about endurance? How long could they keep it up?
1: Well, I mean, you're talking four flippers that are designed to do this. I would imagine that slow speeds, sea turtles swim ongoing, so very little rest. I think like a leatherback only rests at 1% of the
0: day. So in the 1950s, the flagship, the SS United States, my favorite ship of all time, captured the transatlantic speed record at something like 35 miles an hour, and it wasn't its max speed. That was the max of the U.S. Navy, which supported the creation of the United States, the ship, through grants for national defense. It wouldn't let them publish the highest value of how fast that ship could go.
1: Mm-hmm.
0: Could this creature have flown underwater faster than the fastest record ship on Earth currently?
1: I doubt that. I mean, we've got speedboats out there that can do
0: it. Oh, no. I'm talking big ocean liner, you know, big craft, that kind of thing.
1: Well, if it could match an orca in speed, and I believe orcas can probably hit 40 miles an hour for short bursts, it could probably do something comparable to that, which makes sense. I mean, blue whales can swim at 30 miles an hour, so can finbacks.
0: Right.
1: I mean, you know, and they're enormous animals. This creature would be more of a predator, so it's designed for pursuit, you know, not just moving around, et cetera, possibly even long-term pursuits, that type of thing. So, I mean, it's designed to be a fast and maneuverable animal. You know, I mean, you have variants on it. The ones like the elasmosaurs that are these gigantic necks, they would be slower swimmers. They follow along grazing, you know, off of schools of fish. That was another theory I put out, by the way, on why plesiosaurs, some of them have those really long necks and stuff, was for it to have, that they could, because when they pursue fish, you know, they have a small head. So they cannot eat a large fish. They have to eat something the size of their head or smaller. So you've got you're eating a small fish. If you grab one fish and then the rest of the school swims away, that's not enough of a meal for an animal that could weigh 5-10 tons maybe for a really big elasmosaur. So they would need to eat a lot of fish without expending all the energy to chase fish after fish after fish. So what I realized was what they were doing is fish have what's called a lateral line. It's a sensory organ that runs from, you know, front to back pretty much. Lateral line lets them sense changes in pressure around them. This is how they can sense things even in the dark, and why when you see a school of fish moving together, like murmuration with birds, they don't all crash into one another and things like that. They can feel things near them, feel the fish next to them, and they can get a
0: general. They all wheel together, they turn. I mean, that's an astonishing phenomenon to see them, like, you know, the Rockettes underwater, all doing this magical turn, up, down,
1: exactly.
0: All simultaneously. Like, how are they communicating?
1: Exactly. So how would an elasmosaur feed off these fish without spooking them? And the answer is the last whistle would come up behind the school of fish where obviously they can't see it. And now it's got like this 15, 20 foot neck way out there. And what they're not, the body is way far back. So the wave, the pressure wave that's being generated
0: but
1: by the last
0: particularly
1: whistle,
0: if it creeps up slowly, just kind of floats into the school of fish.
1: Right. It doesn't even have to go into the school, though. The trick is that the elasmosaur has a small head. So when the head comes up behind the school of fish, it's just picked up as another member of the school. See? They don't see it as a threat. All they're sensing is the head, because the body is way back there, and they're not feeling that pressure wave because there's too much distance, see? And then it just grabs a straggler and just backs off a foot or two, gulps them down, comes up, grabs another one by the tail, grabs him, and keeps following the school. It's like a cow grazing.
0: Oh, it's kind of like one from column A, one from column B.
1: Exactly. And it can do this ongoing. The school does not freak out or get dispersed or anything like that because they don't know there's a threat back there that's plucking off one member after another after another. It's an ongoing thing. And that's how they overcome this battle line. And I actually tested it because we studied snake neck turtles. And the snake neck turtles proved that they have these long necks and they eat fish. So when a snake neck turtle approached a fish face on, it saw the turtle and it was like, whoa, and it would turn and run. But that same fish with his back turned, when the snakehead turtle came up behind him and his head was almost comparable in size to the fish just sat there with his back turned like a sitting duck, him and his friends, and ignored the turtle until, boom, he got grabbed. So he never saw it coming because he interpreted the snakehead turtle's head as another member of the school. But now when there was a turtle in there and the fish were tiny and the head was big compared to the fish, even with their backs turned, they would still flee because the pressure wave hitting them was reminiscent of a predator, something big enough to eat them. Mm-hmm. And that's the solution to why plesiosaurs had those long necks.
0: I wonder.
1: By Max Hawthorne, copyright 2016, all rights reserved.
0: And it's item number one in Max's Radio with Pictures tonight. Okay, you can hear music. That means bottom of the hour. My guest this morning is Max Hawthorne. We're talking dinosaurs, including the biggest aquatic dinosaur that ever lived, as far as we know. You're on the other side of midnight. My name is Richard C. Hoagland. We shall return.

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0: And welcome back, everyone, to The Other Side of Midnight. This is our last half hour. If you want to get in on the fun and talk to Max about writing or dinosaurs or plesiosaurs or any of the sores, you can call us at, let me get the thing out of the way here, area code, let's see, what is it? 917. Sorry, guys. 917-889-8802. 917-889-8802. And you know, Max, the thing that occurs to me is that in recreating the science of how these guys flew, and to actually have, you know, a paper, a published paper, are there computer graphics so that you can see these motions in animation in the paper?
1: Oh, yeah. It's, well, there's in the paper. It's a paper. They don't have video. They don't allow video links when you do a paper.
0: There are journals now that let you do that. There's a whole new field opening up where you can literally show completely non-specialists your area with incredible 3D computer graphics in online journals now.
1: Well, there I'm not sure if we included the URL for it in the paper. It may be in one of the links that people, you know, at the bottom, like the references and stuff. But on my YouTube channel, people can go there, and there is an actual full animation from every different angle of the animal swimming underwater. It was pretty popular. There's a couple of museums in the UK that have it on display for children and for visitors to see, where they can actually see Ava swimming, you know, there in the museum, you know, for the general public.
0: Yeah, this seems to become for you kind of a growth industry, because item number two, you have plesiosaur swimming method, a flipper propulsion study. Then number three, how sea dragons swam, plesiosaur locomotion. Then the 1918 Port Stephen shark, was it a megalodon? Oh, I can't pass that one up. What does that reference? Because it sounds almost like your plot. An ancient creature suddenly sprung into the 21st century, or at least the 20th. What was the 1918 Port Stephen shark?
1: Well, the original sighting is basically in 1918, a bunch of lobster fishermen from Port Stephens, Australia, reported seeing this ghostly white gigantic shark, with them stating it measured anywhere from 115 to 300 feet in length. Of course, you know, that size is obviously something that's ridiculous, questionable at best, but so this has been an ongoing, it's true. There's a on my website in the blog posters, I don't want to do the whole big thing, but there's a, you know, the original report from the reporter who interviewed the fishermen and stuff, and what they said, you know, how big the animal was, et cetera. But they also agreed that it was this ghostly white color, and this creature, they were in deep water, swam underneath their boat, and it started eating their lobster pots off the bottom. Lobster pots, crayfish pots, they call them, that were like 3.5 feet in diameter. So these like box-like things with wood and wire mesh with lobsters in them and stuff. They were scared to death of it. They, like I said, it was ghostly white in color, and a lot of them wouldn't go back out at sea. They said the water boiled over a large space and it swam past, this type of thing. So, and these are, you know, hardcore fishermen. They've seen a lot of stuff and seen sharks, etc. So this has been like this ongoing thing for, you know, it was a megalodon, and you know,
0: okay, hang on.
1: Sure.
0: What the heck is a megalodon besides, you know, a prime creature in a sci-fi movie?
1: Well, megalodon is a species of extinct megatooth shark.
0: Ah.
1: One, a long line of sharks that started to evolve after the marine reptiles were gone, after the Cretaceous. You know, the only sharks left at that point were small, and they began to fill the ecological niche left by...
0: This is after the impact?
1: Right. Yeah. So the sharks began to grow and grow and grow, and...
0: Because they had no predators.
1: Right. No competition, and they became bigger and bigger and bigger. And Caracaripes megalon, or it might be Ototus megalon, they keep changing the genus, but is considered to be the largest tooth fish or predatory fish of all time, not as big as the whale shark or probably lead sickfish, another filter feeder extinct fish. But anyway, and you know, so people think, is this shark still around or not? And so the Port Stephens shark from 1918 is touted as being, you know, possible evidence of an anecdotal sighting of this monstrous creature, and also, you know, of it being pure white, like Snow White in color. So I examine all the evidence, and my conclusion was that what they saw was not a megalodon or a predatory shark at all. What they saw was an albino whale shark, you know, which is a very large plankton feeding shark. And I, you know, in the blog post that I worked on there, I discussed various reasons why it, you know, all the evidence indicates a whale shark. The first thing, whale sharks get big. It's documented that they can grow to slightly over 60 feet. Were they bigger, you know, 102 years ago? Probably. You know, we have a bad habit of killing animals. But, you know, an old shark captain of mine told me many years ago, like, gosh, it's got to be 30 years ago almost, that he had a whale shark behind his boat that was 90 feet long.
0: Oh, my God.
1: And he was quite adamant.
0: I mean, that's like three times or twice the size of private aircraft that are built here in Albuquerque.
1: It's the size of a big blue whale.
0: Yeah.
1: And, you know, and I got into it. I don't say to argue with him because he was a great guy. I was a little like, come on. And he was like, listen to me. I've been doing this for 70 years. He told me, he goes, the shark was 10 feet from where you're standing, right by the boat. They were anchored up. They were putting out a chum slick, you know, to bring sharks in.
2: Mm-hmm.
1: And all of a sudden, this immense whale shark came up behind the back of his boat there, and it tried mouthing the back of the boat, like sniffing around it.
0: Just like Jaws.
1: Yeah. And I was like, maybe thought it was mating season, and, you know, his boat was called the Adios, and he was trying to get frisky. And he said, I don't know. He goes, I was afraid it was going to damage, you know, boat and everything, so we, you know, they kicked it in gear and they took off. But he said that the shark's head was as wide as the beam of his boat, which is 17 feet.
0: Oh my God.
1: So, out of curiosity, when I was doing my investigation, I looked at whale sharks and their, you know, proportions, et cetera, and they have a wide head. But if you map out, you know, grid out how wide the head is compared to the length of the body, you know, you get something in a 90-foot range or very close to it. So, I mean, if he was accurate about the width of the head, maybe there was some freakishly large whale shark out there of that size. But the question is, though, what the fishermen saw there, you know, would have been a white, and one of the cats just walked in and broke into my office. anyway, if you hear like a crashing and cursing, you'll know that something went awry. Yeah, he rammed the door to his head to push in. But yeah, so there are albino whale sharks. They're snow white, beautiful animals. So if you have a bunch of lobster fishermen out there having a few beers, working and stuff like that, and they've never seen a white whale shark before, almost nobody has, you know, and even if it's only 60 feet long, which is a huge animal, under the surface with light refraction, et cetera, things look big.
0: Look bigger, you know? Yes.
1: Yeah, I mean, when I caught my first striper, it was 40 pounds. I thought it was a 70-pound monster. So, yeah, so a 60-foot whale shark, white whale shark, could look, you know, like something much, much bigger. But they wouldn't know what it was. All they're seeing is this immense thing, and it's down there. You know, then the next question is, though, what is it eating?
0: Okay.
1: Lobsters are crustacean. Whale sharks feed on krill, which are also crustaceans. So, and they're also documented. I mean, I have photos, like from Simon Pierce and stuff like that, of whale sharks where they come up to a trawler's net, and they suck the net into their mouth, and they start vacuuming through the mesh small fish into their mouth and stealing fish like that, which yeah, it's a documented fact. So it means that they're
0: so
1: able
0: they
1: to track
0: figured them. Out why should we do the work? We'll just follow the trawlers.
1: They follow the scent trail. They go right to the source there, and that's the same type of thing. You know, the animal, first of all, you know, the inside of its mouth is tough enough to pull heavy mesh. You know, these nets that people use for fishing are not, you know, soft things. They're very rigid, strong, heavy mesh.
0: Yeah.
1: So it can pull this all into its mouth safely and suck water through it and steal fish. Okay. So the same thing is happening here. You've
0: and
1: got
0: then does it return the net?
1: Yeah. It just pulls a few yards into its mouth.
0: Very social.
1: Yeah.
0: Okay, we're running out of time.
1: Sorry.
0: I want you to talk about item number 7, which looks remarkably important. It's obviously a personal story, it looks like you saw something really bizarre late one night. What is the story behind image number 7 in Radio with Pictures in your section?
1: Can you tell me the name of it?
0: It says ITF 126 1 Blustery Eve.
1: Okay, I know exactly what that
0: it's
1: is.
0: It's got two headlights. It's got
1: yes.
0: the... Yeah, okay, go ahead.
1: So you would think somebody who specializes in sea monsters for a living and is on the water a lot would have, like, a cryptid encounter with something, you know, marine-based or something like that.
0: One could hope, yes, yes.
1: Yeah. But one of my two cryptid encounters was with the last thing in the world and the planet that I expected to see. And what happened is it was November 22nd, 2016, I know, because I drew that picture as soon as I walked in the door, all shaken up and everything. And I wanted to document it, you know, because I was, like, freaked out. And I had picked up my little girl from school. She was, I think, 7 at the time. And we had come back. It was, 6 p.m., 6:30, something like that. It was already dark. And the temperature was in the mid-30s. And it was a blustery eve, as that interview says. You know, wind and flurries, okay? So it was, like, swirling around and stuff. You know, it was a little hard to see, but it was okay. And the snow wasn't sticking because of the temperature. The temperature hadn't dropped enough for it to, you know, cling, let's say. But, you know, visibility was reduced a little bit. And I think that this thing that we encountered, because it was a flyer, it could fly, as we discovered. I think it got injured, like it got blinded by, like, some of the blowing snow, and maybe it hit a power line or something like that, and was stunned or hurt, and it fell down, and whatever the case would be. So we were driving through this development, and where I live, it's a fairly wooded area, so it was close to the house. And we're going along the street, and there's, you know, houses left and right, or whatever, slowly. And all of a sudden, in my headlights, I see what I think is a piece of debris or a small box in the road ahead, maybe 30 feet ahead of me. And I'm going slow already because it's a development. And so I said out loud, I said, uh-oh, a peanut. She hates when I call her that, but I'm still doing it. I said, looks like we got something on the road ahead, you know, something. And so she leans, you know, in her car seat and looks, and now we're both looking. And so I'm going very slow now because I think, like, it's a small box, like some small dark-colored box, and my plan is to straddle it with my tires instead of running over it. You know, it could be a box of nails or something like that, you know. So as I'm getting closer to it, I'm going slower and slower, and then the box starts to move. And I'm still convinced it's a box, so I'm thinking, okay, it's windy. That's the one of the edges of the part of the lid of the box is, like, standing
0: wind,
1: up.
0: Wind blew it up, that kind of thing.
1: Yeah, but it wasn't. Okay, I wish it was. So it starts to, like, lift itself up,

0: blackish, and it looked like, I don't want to say like a gargoyle, but it didn't look like anything normal, and it was very angry and upset. It opened its mouth, and you couldn't hear it, obviously, because the windows were closed and stuff, and it had this look on its face like that, you know? And I don't know if it was terrified because there was a, you know, 5,000-pound SUV bearing down on it, and or the headlights, or, you know, what, if it was scared or angry or a combination thereof, but I'm staring at it now, and I have no idea what I'm looking at. And I literally, you know, said out loud, "What the hell is that?" And I don't usually use language like that.
1: I was going to say, Ava, close your ears.
0: Yeah. And, she got a bad word from me one time that she used, but anyway. So, and as I say that, all of a sudden, and this thing was about maybe a foot tall, kind of like propped up, you know, like starting to stand up. All of a sudden, bang, it jumps into the air. Like it just got its wind back or something like that. And it has wings. And now it is suspended in the air at eye level about 15 feet from my headlights at this point. It was maybe 20 feet.
1: In front of your car, hovering?
0: Dead center, lit up by my headlights, and it's suspended there. And it's got two sets of wings, and they're like dragonfly wings, though. Not bird wings, not bat wings. They're transparent, and they're not like a dragonfly's, though, which have like these tapered look, and one set's a little smaller than the other.
1: Right.
0: They're like long ovals, and they're exactly the same size, both sets, and they're vibrating like a hummingbird. They're like,
1: oh,
0: you see them
1: my.
0: Like shimmering, vibrating, and it's holding position.
1: Are they iridescent like a dragonfly?
0: Well, I think so, because it was lit up by the headlights.
1: Right,
0: so
1: right.
0: You could only see the edges of the wings, you know, like they were kind of illuminated.
1: Right.
0: And the rest was clear. And I think this thing can change color. I think because in the air, on the ground, it was a dark gray. And I think it was matching the asphalt.
1: Because it was lying on the asphalt.
0: Right. But in the air, it was like, it had like this iridescent, like whitish, silvery look to it. It was like almost ethereal, you know? And it's like suspended there, and I'm staring at it. I'm like, what the? And my little girl's like, it's a fairy, Daddy.
1: Oh, my gosh.
0: She's pointing right, and it's looking right at us. And then as soon as she said that, it went woof, right over the roof of my truck, and it was gone. And I mean, if I'd had a dash cam,
1: yeah,
0: I would have been world famous.
1: Oh my
0: god! It was right there, dead center, boom, in the headlights, hanging there. You know, but it was an incredibly powerful flyer. When it took off, it hauled you know what.
1: And you didn't have a camera, of course, a phone.
0: Oh, I was paralyzed. I you know.
1: See, that's what everybody says when the big thing comes. Human reaction, you're just dumbfounded. It's like you don't think of taking pictures or calling a friend or that kind of thing.
0: There was no time. I mean, you know, by the time I looked at it and I'm trying to figure out what it was, and then it jumped in the air, it was like you were like literally like your mind just went like out the window, like reality went out the window with it. Okay. And now I'm sitting there, and then I drive like 3 miles an hour the rest of the way home, and my brain's like, what the heck was that? What was that? What did I just see? What just happened?
1: Yeah.
0: Did that really happen? You know, like, and now you start, are all the legends true? You know, are they real? Is this, you know, and then I walk in the
1: door. Was this an elf? Was this a gnome?
0: No, it was no elf. No, and, you know, and like, I mean, its timing was perfect because she was starting to stop believing Santa Claus. So this fixed all that.
1: Oh, my, yeah, of course.
0: But, you know, and I walked into the house talking to myself. You know, my wife's like, what's the matter? I'm like, I'm going to be here. And Ava's like, it was a fairy. Mommy, we saw a fairy. A real life fairy.
1: Oh,
0: it was right there.
1: My God.
0: And I'm online. I'm like looking up bats, largest bat in North America, all this other stuff, like big brown bat, wingspan, this and all this stuff. And which, of course, I knew was stupid because I saw the wings, and they weren't bat wings. They weren't bird wings,
1: yeah,
0: or anything else like that, you know? And it was just like totally freaked me out, you know? And then like people that I know, they were like, oh, it's a baby Mothman. That's what you saw. It had a wingspan of like 3 to 4 feet, I'd say, something like that. It wasn't a small creature, you know, but it wasn't big, you know. But, and
1: yeah, but
0: like,
1: there's something, you know, about creatures that are that size that are enormous, because nothing on this planet is of that size, of that ilk.
0: Yeah. I just, it was like, so I didn't know, like if that was a Mothman. Mothman looks nothing like what people say are the statues.
1: Mm.
0: You know, there was no glowing red eyes. The wings were all like a

0: out of an insect, you know, and the cat is just destroying stuff. Olaf, thank you. you hear that crash?
1: We heard it.
0: Yeah, I'll get to him in a minute. But so, but yeah, I mean, like, it was like this crazy thing, you know. And then,
1: okay, now
0: like,
1: how far away from your house did this encounter take place?
0: Fairly close,
1: like a mile
0: or less.
1: Okay.
0: Yeah.
1: So, and did you think to go out and look during the daytime to see what was on the road that it might have been feeding on, maybe?
0: No, it was like face down when I approached it.
1: Okay.
0: Like, it was like, I think it was hurt, literally hurt, and you know, just trying to like escape notice or something like
1: right.
0: that. Now, there was nobody out because everybody was like, oh, it's just snow and we're in and whatever, sequestered for the night.
1: So, all right, other questions. We've only got about 10 minutes left. Did you have any kind of major storm that moved through a day or two before?
0: I don't know, but I know snow in these parts has been fairly light lately.
1: In other words, I'm thinking, could it have been blown in from somewhere else on the wind, literally, in a storm?
0: Well, we have a lot of woods around there, a lot of tall trees, and, you know, a lot of animals. And my would-be agent at the time, she was calling it a brownie and saying, explaining they live in the woods. That's what she's saying. And they live in the woods high up in trees, like with squirrels and stuff, and they feed on fruits and stuff like and berries. So in the spring, like, and I regret, I should have gone out with a Geiger counter, but I didn't have one to see if there was any radiation where it was,
1: right.
0: You know? But in the spring, we came up with this idea that we're going to go into the woods and bring a bowl of fruit and see if these things are there, you know? So we got a nice heavy bowl filled with, not a heavy bowl, but a plastic bowl, excuse me, filled with beautiful blueberries. And we went into the woods, and I was armed, because I don't know if these things are dangerous or aggressive, and you never know if there's two-legged creatures, if you don't understand what I'm saying.
1: Mm-hmm.
0: But, we went into the woods, maybe 150 feet, we found a, like a flat tree stump that had been sawed clean through or whatever. We sat the, you know, the bowl in there, we spoke, we tried to convince them to come down and talk, this and that. You know, that didn't happen. I felt pretty stupid, but whatever. You know, they'd probably be like, I smell gun oil, we're not going down there.
1: Is Ava with you on this?
0: Yeah, she was with me.
1: Oh,
0: yeah.
1: Okay.
0: And so after like an hour or so, we just left, and we left the bowl there, and we said, this is for you, please enjoy, thank you, whatever. So she had school the next day, and I went to check it, you know, after she got on the bus and stuff, and I found the bowl in the exact spot where it was, but it was empty. I mean, cleaned, and not a mark on it. No juice, no skin, no nothing. And, you know, I'm thinking, well, if a deer ate this, or a raccoon, or squirrels, or whatever,
1: you'd find evidence all over. The deer I've had to dinner are very messy. So.
0: Yeah, so the bowl would have been moved, you know, there would be whatever, juice and blueberry skin and whatever. There was nothing. It was just like picked out, you know. So I'm like, well, that's weird. But when I was like on that interview that, you know, referencing this thing, you know, I said, well, you know, some person was probably walking through the woods and they saw it and they ate the fruit. And then my interview was like, right, because if you're walking through the woods and you see a bowl of fruit sitting there, you're going to just pick it up and eat it.
1: Exactly.
0: Right?
1: Doesn't everybody? Yeah.
0: Yeah, like a Shrek when he goes, donkey, there's a plate of fresh waffles sitting in the middle of the woods. Don't you think that's a little unusual? You know? And I'm like, well, that's a good point. You know? So I don't know who ate the fruit, but I got the bowl back and that's the story.
1: Okay, dumb question. Why didn't you put a camera next to the bowl?
0: Yeah, that was pretty dumb. Well, I didn't have a trail cam back then, so for one, but I didn't think of it.
1: But the woods are still there, right?
0: Yeah, but we do have actually trail cameras in the woods now,
1: yeah.
0: Several of them. And, you know, Ava's been encouraging me to do the same thing, to put some fruit out there
1: super,
0: and stuff.
1: Super.
0: Yeah, so we are going to take a stab at it.
1: Yeah. Ava, if you're listening, thank you.
0: Yeah.
1: See, the reason I asked the question about the storm is because if it didn't come from somewhere else, then it's indigenous.
0: Mm-hmm.
1: Unless it's visiting relatives, in which case you should be able to find it again.
0: Yeah, I'm not sure I want to. This thing looked very unpleasant. Okay, like it was a scary.
1: Yeah, but looks can be deceiving.
0: I don't know about that.
1: Really?
0: yeah, the face. Like, I mean, this thing.
1: Big outdoorsman, you're scared of a fairy.
0: Yeah.
1: Okay.
0: Yeah, but how do you know there's not like 600 of them? You know?
1: Oh, you mean like its relatives are hiding behind the trees?
0: Well, I don't know, you know, I mean, in the trees, whatever the case may be, you know, I just, you know, I'd like to get one on film, but if they're not friendly, I don't know that I want to have an encounter with a bunch of them.
1: Okay, we got about 4 minutes, which isn't enough time, but I'm going to try it anyway. Where can we get your books, particularly the Chronos series and the next one, which is going to be published July 4th?
0: The Cronus Rising books, if people go on my website, first of all, which is either maxhawthorne.com or cronusrising.com.
1: Yeah, we have those all listed next to your bio. At the bottom of your guest page, and there are book covers, Cronus Rising, Cronus Rising, Cronus Rising. Oh, there's not one, two, three, four. So how do you know which is the first one?
0: Well, it's all listed on the website.
1: Ah, okay.
0: The books, and there's also free excerpts from the books so people can try things out, PDFs on the house. Yeah, make sure they like everything. And then from there, there's links to Amazon and Barnes & Noble. And then, you know, people can get whatever they like, you know, or they can just go directly on Amazon and check them out too. Mm.
1: Okay, you mentioned a while ago, maybe a few years ago, that one of your best friends is a screenwriter. Have you had any nibbles from Hollywood on the series?
0: Well, one of the banes of being an indie author is when you don't have an agent like that, you kind of need that. You know, like you need somebody out there who has the connections in Hollywood, you know, that's out there wheeling and dealing, making calls, making deals, that type of stuff, in order to do that. I would welcome an agent at this point, and I would, you know, certainly welcome talking to people, you know, about movies. Many, many hundreds of readers, literally hundreds, every week, almost every other day, ask about a movie being made, stuff like that. Mm-hmm. You know, but I can't snap my fingers and do that. I need help to do that.
1: But do you know that I saw an indie movie made the other day, which apparently was made for like 17 mil?
0: Okay.
1: With computer graphics and all the good stuff. And so, I mean, that technology is dropping so fast that maybe if you just assemble the right people, you could do one yourself. Because it's really in the distribution. And now people are going to be spending a lot more time not in theaters, AMC notwithstanding. So, I mean, seems to be the market for how you write. Would you do the screenplay?
0: I've written one for Cronus Rising already.
1: Ah, see?
0: Yeah, but I don't know what to do with it. So that's the, you know, that's the pitfall. You know, have screenplay, will travel.
1: Hmm. Well, Max, I really want to thank you. I mean, this has been remarkable, and we've opened doorways that we couldn't go thoroughly through because it's only 3 hours. After your next book is out, what's your next project?
0: I'm actually going to be doing a book on cryptids. All things.
1: What the heck is a cryptid?
0: You know, like Bigfoot, Loch Ness Monster.
1: Oh, yeah, that's item number 8. We have Sasquatch, the eyes habit, which we don't have time to go into.
0: No.
1: But you can click on it. It's clickable. It's a video. It should be intriguing. I actually see a gray wolf over to the left there. But anyway.
0: Mm.
1: Well, I want to thank you again so much. This has been remarkable. My guest this morning has been Max Hawthorne, noted, how should I say that? The plesiosaur king of scientific fiction. And on that note, this has been The Other Side of Midnight, and it's the end of tonight. This is the solstice eclipse is still ongoing on the other side of the planet, so check that out. And tomorrow night we're going to have some surprises. I've got Rick Levine coming on. We're going to be talking about cycles, hyperdimensional physics, what's going on in the world, a lot of crazy stuff. So until tomorrow night, same time, same bat channel, third star on the left, straight on till morning. Good night, everyone.

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2: Without my father, John Vukovic, there would be no Tahibo Tea Club. My father was diagnosed with colon cancer that had spread to the pancreas in 1998 at the age of 66. He started receiving treatment at the Houston Medical Center, but because the size of the tumor on my father's pancreas was the size of a half a brick, I was told there wasn't anything they could do with my father and that I needed to put my father's affairs in order since he had about 2 months to live. So I started planning a funeral. I called friends and family and told them that if they wanted to see Dad, they only had a couple of months and they might want to come and do so now. One of the families came and brought Tahibo Tea with them. They said Tahibo Tea helped heal their brother from cancer. I looked at them as if they were Martians. I mean, my dad was being treated at the Houston Medical Center, the biggest medical center in the world, bigger than Boston. Four hospitals right beside each other and 50 medical buildings besides those, and no one was saying anything other than plan a funeral, and these people were telling me that the tea was going to help my dad. Well, in any event, I was polite to them since they came to pay their respects, and after they left, I cooked up the tea, and to my dad's credit, he figured, what the heck? If he had 2 months to live, what's the difference? He's drinking water, he's drinking tea. He has to drink something anyway. So he started drinking the tea, and 2 months later, when they put him on a CAT scan machine, they thought the machine was broken because they couldn't find the tumor that used to be the size of a half a brick. The hospital said, since he already drank the contrast dye, they'd phoned the hospital next door and he could walk over and they'd take a picture so he doesn't have to come back and do it again once their machine is fixed the next week. So my father walked next door to the hospital and they took a picture and they couldn't find any cancer either. My father passed recently at the age of 93, as I was calling friends and family to let them know, one of my friends said, he had a really good run. I told that to another friend, and he said, he had a really good run. He had a bonus of a half a lifetime, 27 extra years by drinking Tahibo tea, living healthy and cancer-free, dying of natural causes, and he's the only man I know that's had two funerals planned for him. So the tea has certainly been a blessing in my family's life, and God willing, our tea will have the same benefits for you, your family and friends, as it has for mine and so many others. Not a week goes by that someone doesn't call in with a truly miraculous recovery. Bone cancer, brain cancer, breast cancer, prostate cancer, leukemia, diabetes, you name it. And not a day goes by that someone doesn't call in with some sort of a success, whether it's just beating toenail fungus. Well, toenail fungus may not be imminently life-threatening, but if you have it, you don't like it. I'd like to tell you about another case about a man from Chicago. In 2009, he was diagnosed with brain cancer, specifically lymphoma of the brain. They immediately started chemo and radiation therapy treatments, but his cancer kept getting progressively worse. The chemo and radiation were not working for him. Not only that, they were making him sicker by the day because they're not easy treatments. By January 2010, he was literally on his deathbed. A friend of his who had heard about the tea called us and said, go ahead and send the tea to Chicago, even though it's probably too late for him. But the tea doesn't cost very much, so it's certainly worth a try. So we sent the tea, and we didn't hear from anyone until about 5 months later. This lady from Texas calls to order the tea. We asked her how she heard about the tea, and she says, my husband and I are originally from Chicago. About 5 months ago, we were visiting. Our good friend Nick was dying from brain cancer. He was in such bad shape, my husband and I thought he'd pass away that week. So we might as well stay in Chicago for the funeral. Nick got the tea about that time, and he started drinking it, and he started getting a little bit stronger. My husband and I went back to Texas figuring, okay, we'll come back in a couple of months when he does pass for the funeral. And now, 5 months later, Nick is visiting us. He looks better than my husband and I, and whatever it is that he's drinking, we want to drink too. I'd like to tell you that Nick at that time was 63 years old, and once he beat the cancer, he was feeling so good, he got bored staying at home. So he went back to work full-time, and he's been cancer-free for over 15 or 16 years. He finally retired at the age of 70 about 7 or 8 years ago. And every time he calls to reorder the tea, he always says, "I'm calling to reorder the tea that's keeping me alive." A couple of years ago, we stopped getting phone calls from him. After a while, I decided to call him. Phone's disconnected. So I called his friend who originally bought the tea for him in 2010. His friend says, "Oh, yeah, yeah. Nick went back to Europe for an extended vacation, and then the pandemic hit. So since travel got restricted and he wasn't able to come back to the United States, he's originally from Croatia, Nick got himself a cottage on the Adriatic Sea with a little boat, and he's fishing and living in that cottage. After that, we did hear from Nick, and we're now still shipping to him in Croatia, so he must be doing good. Next time we ship to him, I'll have to write him a note to get WhatsApp so we can talk to him."
3: All of the cases on our radio program are actual cases from individuals such as my father, such as customers. And one of the reasons that we encourage you to phone us with your cases is it's the only way that we can help more people, because people with brain cancer want to hear about brain cancer. People with diabetes want to hear about diabetes. People with toenail fungus want to hear about toenail fungus. We have a customer here that has is visiting us today, and she came in a couple of weeks ago and bought the tea for a coworker of hers who I believe had fourth stage prostate cancer. Can you tell us a little bit about your coworker's prostate cancer?
4: Yes, his doctor diagnosed him with the fourth stage of prostate cancer approximately 4 months ago, and they have him on chemotherapy. They're giving him two shots of chemotherapy twice a month, and his PSA test was off the charts, and he was looking for a remedy to help him to live, because the doctors did not give him a good diagnosis about this prostate cancer disease. So I gave him a tea. I bought the tea for him approximately a month ago and had him to try it, and because he was doing the chemotherapy.
3: Can you also tell us what symptoms that he had and the effect of chemotherapy?
4: The symptoms he had was he was really internally, he was feeling very, very sick, and he had a lot of pain internally in his body, in his abdominal region. And he just felt very, very sick and nauseous, and so that's what prompted him to go to the doctor. And the chemotherapy that they started him on, which were the two shots a month, were making him very, very sick and nauseous. And so the tea, the Tahibo tea that I gave to him, and he started boiling and drinking, he was up to 3 cups a day that he was able to drink. He just had a appointment with his doctor this week, and he told the doctor that before, his pain level was approximately at least 200. That was his level of pain that he was bearing in his body, and it was very painful for him and excruciating. And with the appointment this week, he told his doctor that his pain level is now between 5 and 6. Wow. So it has dramatically, dramatically decreased. So with the pain decreasing, that means his body is becoming more and more well.
3: Well, that is fantastic. And that's exactly what the tea does. The very first thing that the people notice that are taking the tea for cancer is that the tea gets rid of pain virtually immediately. And when I say virtually immediately, we're talking about anywhere between 1 and 10 days on average, and 5 days. And we're talking about even people with really severe pain who are taking 10 or 20 narcotic pills daily. So we're looking forward to the results of your coworker's appointment from his doctor that I'm sure he'll receive this coming week, because if the pain has been reduced, then the next steps in terms of cancer eradication are also going to be reduced. Now, a lot of times on our cases, we get calls from people that are diagnosed with different types of cancers, and oftentimes they are only given maybe 3 or 4 months to live, and they call us up and say, I realize we're all going to pass away at some point, but I just need some time to be able to put my kids through school because I have an 8-year-old and a 10-year-old. So if I can just get them through school 10 more years, you know, then I'll be at peace. We're in Los Angeles, and you work here in Los Angeles, and you have you told us about an interesting reason that your coworker really wants to live to be able to help the community.
4: Yes, he desires to live because he has been instrumental in the city of Los Angeles in assisting with helping to clean our community and rid it of undesirable behavior and activity from gang members, and he has been very instrumental in assisting other young youth in that community and having them to be steered in the right direction and giving them a mentor as himself to be able to encourage them to go to school and to further their education and make something beautiful out of their lives.
3: Well, I tell you, our prayers are with us, and if you have a moment and you'd like to say a prayer, I'd like to join you in for a prayer to help your coworker and all of the people that are fighting serious diseases.
4: Heavenly Father, in the name of Jesus, Lord God, we ask you right now to look on all of those that are sick and afflicted and diseased in their bodies, and we ask you, Lord, to utilize this tea, get the word out to the people that are sick and feeling hopeless, that they don't have any hope to live. We ask God that you will allow this tea to be purchased by them and to be utilized by them on a consistent basis, and allow that tea to initiate healing and restoration in their bodies. And we speak and decree that wholeness and wellness will be manifest in every body. And we pray, Lord Jesus, that they will have a testimony to your honor and glory of healing and restoration in their bodies. And we thank you, Lord, for a great move of your Holy Spirit in this earth, God, to proclaim the gospel to these precious souls and to bring them into the saving knowledge of you, Lord Jesus, and save their bodies from metastasizing and from toxification. And we thank you, Lord, for cleaning out the body through this Tehebo tea. In Jesus' name, amen.
3: Well, thank you very much. We hope to have you visit with us again. And you know, God willing, the thief will do for your coworker the same as it's done for so many other people.

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3: My name is Lynn, and I have some questions for you about the best way to prepare the tea.
4: Uh-huh. The even though we call our product tea, what we actually make when we prepare properly is the decoction. And a decoction is just a fancy word for what our forefathers used to do when they used to take a root and cook it in order to release its beneficial properties. So it's really easy to make. It's kind of like cooking spaghetti. You take a pot of water, you bring it to a boil. Once the water's boiling, you toss in 1 tablespoon of tea for every 2 cups of boiling water, cook it on high boil for 5 minutes, reduce the heat and simmer an additional 15 minutes. So your total cooking time is 20 minutes. Now, since our tea comes from the only tree in the world that fungus does not grow on, you can make a whole big batch, say 10 or 20 cups at one time. You can leave the tea in the pot on the stove. It'll stay good for 8 days without refrigeration. You can put the tea in the fridge. It'll stay good for, It'll stay good for 4 days without refrigeration. And you can put it in the fridge. It'll stay good for 8 days with refrigeration. And you can drink the tea hot, room temperature, cold, or iced. So all you do is just make up a whole big batch of it and drink away. It has no caffeine, so you can literally drink it all day, all night. In my family, everybody drinks the tea all day, every day instead of water. I just drink water 3-4 times a week when I get tired of drinking the tea.
3: Aha, that's good. And so if a person, I want some for my friend who has the same thing. I think I've read your website, and I think he's doing with Pan Can, you know. And I want to get him some, and that's how I originally heard about it, because unfortunately I just lost my stepmom to that same evil disease.
4: They found
3: it too late. Sad. But he's younger, and I really want him to drink the ski as much as possible to help him. And so I want to find out, like, the things that you said, the best way to prepare it, how long does it keep? You already anticipated my second question, and how often do you drink it? Just replace water and drink that stuff all day long.
4: Especially if you're trying to get rid of something. Now, if somebody's a stewardess and they're floating around in an aluminum can breathing other people's germs and they're relatively healthy, they just need to drink the tea regularly, 2-3 glasses or more a day. However, anytime somebody's trying to get rid of something, whether it's infection or diabetes or cancer, they need to get rid of the disease before it gets rid of them. At that point, they need to drink the tea to get rid of the disease quickly, which is basically replace the water with it. And like I said, since it has no caffeine, that's pretty easy to do. The other thing is our tea has no contraindications. So our tea can be taken on an empty stomach, on a full stomach, with medicine, without medicine, with supplements, without supplements, and because there's no caffeine, it can be drank all day, all night. So all somebody has to do is just prepare a big batch of it and start drinking away.
3: Have you ever heard of anybody that had any kind of allergy to it?
4: Not really. There were a couple of people that called in and they thought they had a reaction to it, but they really didn't. One lady called in from Northern California, and she says, you know, she says, I started drinking the tea, and I'm starting to get fever blisters. And I go, well, that's very strange, because the tea actually eliminates and eradicates fever blisters. So I ask her, you know, is there anything else that she's doing different? Has she started taking any new vitamins, any new supplements, any new medications, this, that, whatever the case is? And she's going, no. Right. Okay, so then we're talking. And then she says to me, but I started chemotherapy treatments 3 days ago. I'm going, really? If your hair falls out, it's not the tea. So you need to really max out on the tea to eliminate and minimize the side effects of the chemotherapy. So usually when somebody calls us and they think they have a reaction to the tea, it's invariably something else that they're doing, whether they're doing chemo or whether they're doing some other supplements or whatever the case is. I can tell you, when my son was 8 years old and playing all those Little League baseball games, football and all that, I used to cook up the tea for all the 8-year-olds and nobody had a reaction to it. So, you know, if 8-year-olds are not going to get a reaction to it, you know, a full-grown adult shouldn't be getting a reaction to it either.
3: Right. And sometimes I think that when you have a healing, in my experience, if you're using healing plants, you know, tea from a plant, and it's actually giving you the good effect, like, for instance, a parasitic die-off will manifest in a way that makes you think you're having a reaction, but it's not to the tea. It's to the thing that the tea is helping, right?
4: Oh, you hit the nail right on the head. That's the very first thing that our tea does is gets rid of parasites. And most people don't feel enough cleanse going on, because they're not severely enough affected by parasites. But you won't believe this. Once a year, we'll get a phone call where somebody will call in and go, oh, my God, I'm passing worms that are 10 and 15 inches long when I go to the bathroom, and I can't believe that I was living with them inside me. And can you imagine the relief these people got after 2-3 days? I mean, just absolutely phenomenal.
3: Yes, but that kind of thing. And maybe sometimes if you go through any kind of a detoxification process, it will sometimes give you a bit of flu-like symptoms. But I don't think you can blame the tea for that. You have to realize that that's the tea doing its job, right?
4: Yeah. Well, with the flea tea, you're not going to get flu-like symptoms, but you will have to eliminate the parasites some shape or form or other, either going to the bathroom or through the skin or something like that.
3: Right. Okay, well, thank you. That's really helpful.
0: 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The Tahibo tree is an amazing tree. It never gets sick, never gets infected, and never gets infested. It's the only tree in the world that fungus does not grow on. As a result, it naturally has antifungal, anti-infection, antiviral, antibacterial, and anti-parasite properties. These benefits go a long way in helping our immune system contend with a lot of things it has to fight on a daily basis. Parasites would be something like stomach problems or Lyme's disease. Inflammation would be something like rheumatoid arthritis or lupus. Infection would be any infection from a tooth infection to a bladder infection. Bacteria would be something like gum disease or stomach issues. Viral would be something like herpes, HIV, or the coronavirus. And fungus would be something like toenail fungus, yeast, or candida. But maybe more importantly, the tea builds red corpuscles in the blood, which carry oxygen to our organs and cells. And our organs and cells need oxygen to regenerate themselves. The immune system needs oxygen to develop, and cancer happens to die in oxygen. So the tea is great for healthy people because it helps regenerate new cells. Everything from the cells in our skin so we can look better to the cells in our organs so they function properly. And it can truly be miraculous for someone fighting a potentially life-threatening disease due to an infection, diabetes, or cancer. A one-pound package of tea is $59.95. 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
4: Tahibo Tea Club's original Pure Pau D'Arco Super Tea is great for healthy people, and it can truly be miraculous for someone fighting a potentially life-threatening disease due to infection, diabetes, or cancer. Our tea has no contraindications with any food, supplement, or medications. It's naturally caffeine-free and can be drank in any quantity throughout the day by anyone over the age of 3. In my family, everyone drinks the tea all day, every day, instead of water. I just drink water 3 or 4 times a week when I get tired of drinking a tea. Tahibo tea naturally helps the body, the organs, and the immune system to heal themselves to be doing what they're supposed to be doing in the first place. Besides the beneficial properties that I already mentioned,
7: Since the tea works through the bloodstream, it helps fortify the blood for those who are anemic, while cleansing the blood of cholesterol, helping to control high blood pressure and blood sugar. Now, if you're currently taking medications for a condition, please continue taking them until your measurements are at a level where your doctors tell you to reduce the level of medication. For example, if you're a diabetic, you should be taking your blood sugar level daily in order to know your current dose of insulin, and you already know how to adjust it. Now, talking about diabetes, it's one of the easiest diseases that one can actually see your tea working on a daily, weekly basis because they're taking their blood sugar measurements on a daily basis. So let's say a diabetic is taking on average 40 units of insulin per day. They keep taking their insulin, and they'll be taking their blood sugar reading on a daily basis because some days they'll be taking 40 units, other days they'll be taking 30 units. Well, that's a big swing. Other days they'll be taking 50. That's like a 40% swing that they need to know about. So they keep taking their medication, they start drinking their tea, and in 2 to 3 weeks they'll notice they only need 30 units of insulin on average per day instead of the 40. In 4 to 6 weeks they'll notice they only need 20 units of insulin per day. And in 6 weeks or so, they'll notice they only need 10 units of insulin. And in 8 to 10 weeks, they'll notice they don't need to take insulin anymore. So even though the complete healing period is 2 to 3 months, a diabetic can see the healing right before their very eyes. Now, the reason it's important to continue taking insulin or any other medication that a person is on is because the tea is not a drug that is replacing the drug that a person is taking. The tea is literally healing the organs to do what they're supposed to do in the first place. And let's face it, none of us is getting any younger. In a case of type 2 diabetes, it's helping to heal the pancreas to produce and release its most important hormone, insulin. And that's what it's supposed to be doing. With a little bit of effort towards good nutrition, exercise, and our tea, you'll be able to get off of insulin and other diabetes drugs in 2 months. Not only that, many times diabetics are overweight, not because they're eating 5 times as much as everyone else, but because, of course, their organs are not processing blood sugar properly and metabolizing food properly. Now, during a 2-month healing period, a diabetic may only lose about 5 pounds. But after their organs are healed and processing blood sugar properly and metabolizing food properly, they'll start losing 10 to 15 pounds a month until they get close to their proper weight. One day, a man phoned me to tell me he was going to send me a picture of his wife. And I said, well, okay, but why? He says his wife was a diabetic, and she kept taking her medication and started drinking Tahibo tea. After 2 months, she was able to get off the medication, and during those 2 months, she had lost about 5 pounds. But after that, she started losing 15 pounds a month, and in 4 months, lost 60 pounds, and she went from 208 pounds to 148 pounds, and she looks and she feels fantastic. Well, no kidding. If you took a knapsack with 60 pounds of rock off your back, you're certainly going to feel fantastic. Please do give us a call and let us know how the tea works for you.
8: Yeah, I got that COVID in the last couple weeks of October, and I was in the hospital. I was in the hospital for like 2 weeks. I didn't know where I was going to get out of there or not, but when I was in there, I found out I had sugar diabetes, and my sugar levels was running from about 200 to 400.
4: Oh my
8: now,
4: God!
8: Now I'm wondering if I get to drinking this Tahibo, will I need to get my sugar level checked, or just be reassured that the Tahibo will take care of my sugar diabetes?
4: Well, the best way to do it is to check your own sugar levels, because you want to see that the tea is working, which the tea works invariably on virtually everybody with the sugar in over 90% of the cases. And but the way you're going to, and with sugar, fortunately, you can test your own sugar, so it's really easy to do that. So are you taking any medications currently for your sugar?
8: No.
4: Okay. All right. So you're going to get a true report then. Let's say that on average your sugar is 200 when you take it in the morning. Okay. And so since you're not on other medications, you wouldn't need to take it every morning, but certainly you'd want to take it a couple of times a week. Now, you had mentioned that your diabetes, your blood sugar ranges from about 200 to 400, which of course is very high. Now, The complete healing period for diabetes is 2 to 3 months. But a diabetic, because they can measure their blood sugar level anytime that they want, can actually see the tea working before their very eyes on a daily, weekly, monthly basis. Now, since you're not on any other medications for diabetes, you don't necessarily have to take your blood sugar daily, but you'd want to take it once or twice a week. And here's what you should expect to see happen. And let's just use one of those figures, 200 blood sugar, for easy mathematics. So your blood sugar is 200. You start drinking a tea. In a couple of weeks, when you measure your blood sugar will be down to 175. 2 weeks later, it'll be down to 150. 6 weeks later, it'll be down to 125. And 2 months later, it'll be down to 100, which is where you want it to be. And for diabetes, it works on virtually everybody. And sometimes it's not a reduction every 2 weeks, it's a reduction every 3 weeks. But somewhere in the range of 2 to 4 months, you'll get the complete healing of the pancreas and the insulin secretion so that you won't have to go on blood sugar medications. And it works so well that there's this one lady, she stopped by our warehouse and she's picking up like 200 pounds, no, not 200, 20 pounds of Tahibo every month. And I'm on the phone mostly every time she comes, so I didn't have a chance to ask her, what is she doing with 220 pounds of Tahibo? And one day I wasn't, and I said, hey, listen, I don't mind whether you're reselling the tea or whatever it is that you're doing, but I'm just curious. You could be filling a swimming pool with 20 pounds a month, because a one-pound package of our tea makes 300 8-ounce cups. So even if somebody's drinking eight glasses a day, 1 pound will still last 5 weeks. So she says to me, you're going to laugh at this. She says to me, I'm a life insurance salesman, and people that don't qualify for life insurance because their blood sugar is too high, I give them a pound of the tea. I tell them to drink it for 2 months, and I tell them to go in and get full blood work redrawn. And she says, and virtually everybody's is in line. So not only did I make the people healthier, but I'm able to give them the life insurance that they want, and I'm able to make the commission that I want. So with regards to diabetes, our tea is very, very successful for that. Now, let me ask you another question. With regards to your COVID, are you having any long-haul symptoms or no?
8: Well, it's been over 2 months since I got out of the hospital, and I just don't have any energy at all.
4: Well, the tea is also going to help you with that, because the tea builds the red corpuscles in the blood, which bring oxygen to the organs and cells. And the organs and cells need oxygen to regenerate themselves. So even people that, you know, sluggish because they're on chemotherapy, they don't feel like getting up out of bed and all that type of stuff because of the side effects of chemo, in 3-4 days, they start getting up out of bed, they start going for walks, they start cleaning, they start cooking, all of that type of stuff. So it'll certainly help you with the energy level as well.
8: Okay.
4: Very good. Is there any other question that you have for me?
8: Well, actually there is. I don't want to take up the whole hour for you, but I've got a little bit of skin cancer issue. I know, see, I've been taking Tahibo for over 2 years. Uh-huh. And I was getting to where, instead of having to go to my dermatologist to get stuff froze off every 2 or 3 months, uh-huh, I was able to go about a year. And then when I was in the hospital and there for 2 weeks, I wasn't able to drink any Tahibo because they wouldn't,
4: right,
8: they wouldn't give me boiling water or boil it for me. So
4: right.
8: Then since I've got out, I've gotten, places on my hands, my head, my nose, and I'm thinking maybe I ought to go back to the dermatologist and get some frozen done. But
4: either that or the Tahibo works topically as well. So besides drinking the tea, I mean, just dip your hands in Tahibo and it'll dry off in about a minute, or you can dab it off with a paper towel. Because it also works topically, and that should help significantly to eradicate the skin cancer cells.
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9: Milan, it's a pleasure to talk to you, sir.
4: Thank you.
9: Hey, I have a friend that's a coworker and having some kidney issues. He's going to the doctor, and they're giving him different medicines to try to regenerate the function of his kidneys. He had some stuff and was on chemo, but I think he's off all that now, and they're just working on getting his kidneys to try to working again, and he carries this big bottle of water around, like a gallon, and drinking water all the time, and I was talking to him about the tea, and I was just wondering if you think it would help regenerate the function of his kidneys.
4: It very well may, and if he carries a gallon of the tea around and drinks that instead of the water, he'll see if he's going to get the benefits that we've had customers get. Now, conventional medicine says that you cannot regenerate the kidney function. However, they find a lot of cases where that's exactly what happened, and they have no idea why. So the first time that we had somebody regenerate kidney function was about 7 years ago. This woman in New Jersey had the HIV virus, and as a result, her kidney function went down to 20%. And in 4 months of drinking the tea, not only did she get rid of the HIV virus, but her kidney function regenerated back up to 100%. And what was really, truly remarkable. Since then, we probably get one kidney regeneration case once every 2-3 months. Right now, we've got a lady that we're keeping track of, or that's helping us keep track of her. She's calling in to let us know how she's progressing. Her kidney function was down to 15%, And in 2 weeks of drinking the tea went up to 25%, and we're waiting to see what happens next. You see, because what the tea does is by building the red corpuscles in the cell, it sends oxygen to the organs and cells, and the organs and cells need oxygen to regenerate themselves. And so we're talking about all of the organs, everything from the pancreas to the liver to the kidneys to even the sexual organs. I mean, sometimes I get very funny phone calls from retired people. This one retired professor, 75 years old, calls me up and he says, "My wife loves you." And I go, "Really? Why?" "Oh," he says, "our romance is so fantastic now." He goes, "Go ahead and send me 8 pounds this time." I go, "Okay, no problem whatsoever." You know, I mean, that's all good for you. So, you know, God willing, our tea will have the same benefits for your friend that it's had for my family and so many others.
9: Yeah, thank you. I'm not sure exactly what percentages function his kidneys are functioning at, but I'll have to get him some of the tea, and hopefully, yeah, God willing, it'll help him too.
4: Absolutely the case. Do you have any other questions for me?
9: No, sir. Thank you for your time.
4: Thank you for calling in.
10: Hey, I was just calling to give a testimonial for your product.
4: Great. Tell us about your experience.
10: Yeah, so I was dealing with like some scalp psoriasis, I think that's how you pronounce it. And, you know, looking into that, causes can be underlying viruses or diseases, all these things. So I ordered some of your tea, and then I had just come back from some overseas travel, and this was right when COVID hit, and I got a really bad flu or something from, might have been COVID, but I started drinking your tea, and within a week, my scalp cleared up, and all of my cold and flu symptoms disappeared within 48 hours. And so ever since then, I've recommended your tea to my friends, my family, everybody I can think of.
4: Oh, God bless you. Well, we've got a lot of incredible results, both with psoriasis and skin conditions. And now, of course, with everybody, you know, catching COVID or whatever it is that's floating around, it's very typical. If somebody basically drinks a glass an hour, meaning eight glasses or more a day, but the easy way to do that is just try to drink a glass an hour. That way you know you're going to get in at least eight glasses. Drink eight glasses of tea a day. And the fever, the aches, the pains, the nausea, all of that tends to go away in 24 to 48 hours. It's really a godsend from that standpoint, because, I mean, regardless if it's the cold, the flu, or COVID, I mean, who likes being sick? Nobody.

0: you know, can you imagine how difficult it is when you've got that covering your whole face? She says, it's just absolutely horrific. So I'm glad that the tea worked for you the way it's supposed to work. Do you have any other questions for me?
1: No, I just wanted to let listeners know that, you know, there's people out there that definitely love your product and believe in it.
0: Great. Well, thank you very much, and I look forward to speaking with you next time.
2: I had a question. I have a family member that has celiac disease.
0: Uh-huh.
2: Does the tea have any helpful benefits for that?
0: Oh, very much so, because what the tea does is it builds the red corpuscles in the blood, which carry oxygen to the organs and cells, and it helps promote building the immune system so that the immune system doesn't have a reaction to, in celiac disease, eating gluten, which creates inflammation. And so from both of those standpoints, the tea is a phenomenal anti-inflammatory. The tea is a phenomenal immune builder. And also in celiac disease, it'll help heal the intestine's lining, which is what the celiac disease typically attacks. So from that standpoint, it's very, very, very effective for that.
2: Oh, okay. Well, I appreciate the information.
0: After my dad's miraculous case, I was buying the tea where I could find it, when I could find it. And, you know, the problem is that the quality they have at the Whole Foods, the health foods, the supermarkets and everything, and when you can't find it, is junk. And not only that, and now it's even worse with the, you know, all these internet resellers on eBay and on Amazon.com, where, you know, they're selling everything from, you know, Tahibo tea to ingredients to make your own soap with. So you know that they don't know anything about anything, basically, right? And the worst thing is, besides the fact that the quality is pathetic, is that the directions they usually give on how to make it are wrong. They'll tell you to steep it like you would a bag of Lipton tea for 5 minutes. Well, whether you start out with good quality or bad quality Pau d'Arco Tahibo tea, it's made from wood. It's not made from the leaf of the tree. It's made from wood. In our case, we only use the inner bark of the tree where the arterial and vein system reside, which in a tree is called the xylem and phloem, because this tree never gets sick, never gets infected, and never gets infested. So the most potent part is the part that supplies the nutrients to the rest of the tree, which is the xylem and the phloem, which resides inside the inner bark. So that's the only part that we harvest.
3: 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The Tahibo tree is an amazing tree. It never gets sick, never gets infected, and never gets infested. It's the only tree in the world that fungus does not grow on. As a result, it naturally has antifungal, anti-infection, antiviral, antibacterial, and anti-parasite properties. These benefits go a long way in helping our immune system contend with a lot of things it has to fight on a daily basis. Parasites would be something like stomach problems or Lyme's disease. Inflammation would be something like rheumatoid arthritis or lupus. Infection would be any infection from a tooth infection to a bladder infection. Bacteria would be something like gum disease or stomach issues. Viral would be something like herpes, HIV.

0: HIV or the coronavirus, and fungus would be something like toenail fungus, yeast, or candida. But maybe more importantly, the T builds red corpuscles in the blood, which carry oxygen to our organs and cells. And our organs and cells need oxygen to regenerate themselves. The immune system needs oxygen to develop, and cancer happens to die in oxygen. So the T is great for healthy people because it helps regenerate new cells. Everything from the cells in our skin so we can look better to the cells in our organs so they function properly. And it can truly be miraculous for someone fighting a potentially life-threatening disease due to an infection, diabetes, or cancer. 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
11: How you doing? 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
12: Since our tea comes from the only tree in the world that fungus doesn't grow on, as a result, it naturally has antifungal, anti-infection, antiviral, antibacterial, anti-inflammation, and anti-parasite properties. In every order, we automatically include literature about the tea because folks primarily buy the tea for one primary reason. Oftentimes, they call back and say, this is truly unbelievable. This has helped me with my arthritis or something of that nature. One time, I got a phone call from a man in Florida who says, there's something you didn't tell me about the tea. And I says, well, what's that? He says, I'm an older man. I have toenail fungus, and my toenail fungus is completely gone. My toes are now the only beautiful thing on my body. Well, of course, the tea naturally has antifungal properties because it comes from the only tree in the world that fungus doesn't grow on. The only thing we talked about in his case when he called was with regards to his lung cancer. As it happened, the man had had lung cancer for 18 years and was receiving radiofrequency ablation for his lung cancer. After 18 years, he says the radiation works, but you can smell your own flesh burning. There's nothing left on my lungs to burn out anymore now after 18 years. He says, I don't really believe in things like your tea, but it doesn't cost very much, so go ahead and send it to me. He calls back about 3 weeks later and says, if someone would have told me that a bag of tea would have gotten rid of my pain in 5 days, I would have said you're crazy because I was taking 10 narcotic pills daily to mitigate the pain from my cancer, and it never really did. My friend said it had to be in my head. I says, so that's why I waited 3 weeks to call you back. It's not in my head. The pain is actually gone. Now, I'd like to switch gears and talk about prostate cancer right now. Our tea is effective against all types of cancers because it works through the bloodstream. And of course, cancer cells need blood to get to them just as healthy cells do. The big difference being is that cancer cells work and live in an anaerobic environment, which means they live in the absence of oxygen, and they get their energy from sugar instead of from oxygen like healthy cells do. But now, I'd like to devote our attention to prostate cancer because 80% of men are going to contract prostate cancer by the time they turn 80 years old. From the cases that we have, we get more prostate cancer cases than any other cases simply because they're more prevalent. I'd like to tell you a little about a couple of these cases. I got a phone call from a man in Phoenix who says, I don't know if you remember speaking to me 4 months ago, but I had prostate cancer that was aggressively metastasizing through my whole body, my bones, everywhere, and you told me to drink at least 8 glasses a day or more, as much as I could humanly stand, because it was a race. You know, I had to beat the cancer before it beat me. So I literally took that to heart, and I was drinking a gallon a day, which is 16 cups or more. I was drinking so much of your tea that sometimes I was drinking the tea and having to go pee at the same time. But I'll tell you what, in 4 months, I don't have prostate cancer anymore. In the informational literature that we automatically include with every order, it says, please call us and tell us about your case so that we can help more people. One day, I got a call from a man in Beaumont, Texas, and he says, I've been a customer of yours for 5 years, and in your booklets, it says to give you a call about your case, so I'm calling to give you an update. I says, please tell me. He says, 5 years ago, I had prostate cancer, and my PSA level was 1,200. So I'm thinking, I don't understand this guy's Southern Texas drawl. So I says, you mean 120? Because previously, we'd never had anybody that had more than a 550 PSA. He says, no, 1,200. My PSA level was so high, they didn't even want to give me chemo. And you know they're going to give you chemo, whether it works or not, if for no other reason, just to collect on the money. So I had no other choices, and I started drinking your tea. And not only am I alive 5 years later, my PSA level is now 1.25. A couple of months after that, a man from Saskatchewan, Canada calls and says to me that he's got prostate cancer, and he's heard good things about our tea, and he'd like to order some. So just to let him know that there's certainly hope for success, I start telling him the case of the man from Beaumont, Texas with the 1,200 PSA. And he says, that's nothing. My prostate level is 2,100. I says, oh, you got to be kidding. Is that even possible? He says, well, it must be because that's what mine is. I says, well, you have to promise to call me back. As a matter of fact, I'm going to write down your name and number on a yellow sticky and stick it on my computer. And if I don't hear back from you, I'm going to call you myself. 6 months later, I got an email from him, and he says, I started drinking your tea, and I'm getting my PSA checked every 2 months. At the two-month mark, my PSA level dropped from 2,100 to 100. At the four-month mark, it dropped from 100 to 10. And now, at the six-month mark, my PSA level is 1.75.
13: Hi, we have a... Just wanted to let you know that we love the flavor of the tea. We think it tastes a lot like Emperor's Pu'er. I've had an issue with... I drink a lot of it. I drink way more than 8 cups a day.
12: Fantastic.
13: But I've had some problems with... I really am interested in all the health, wonderful health benefits. But I've had a little bit of problem with acid reflux in the middle of the night from it. And I know the tea can kind of taste. Is there something I'm doing wrong? Is there any way I can mitigate that reflux issue?
12: The tea doesn't cause acid reflux. So there's something else going on that's causing that issue that you're going to want to address, being vigilant about what you're consuming and what time you're consuming it and that sort of thing. One of my employees, and she's only like 22, 23 years old, she, and at work, we all drink the tea all day long. Obviously, we work at the Tahibo Tea Club, right? And when she goes out to lunch and she eats something that has vinegar or something like that, like a salad or something like that, she'll end up with acid reflux when she comes back from lunch. So it could be something, you know, as simple as, something that you're consuming that, you know, is good. Like, you know, I mean, there's nothing wrong with vinegar. Vinegar is you know, great, but, it'll be something like that that'll be causing that acid reflux.
13: Okay. Yeah, I'm wondering if maybe that in combination with something else that I'm eating. I don't know. I know it's a wonderful product and have nothing but praise for it, but I'm wondering if I should try diluting it, or is that going to create more of a problem with not getting all the health benefits from it?
12: The strength that we recommend to make it is really about as diluted as you want to make it. You can dilute it a little bit more, but it should have a mild, pleasant flavor just the way it is. And once you finish making it, if you pour it into a clear glass, it should have the color of golden apple juice. So if it's darker than that, you're making it stronger than you need to make it. There's also nothing wrong with making it stronger, you know, but you don't get any additional benefits from making it stronger.
13: Okay, I'll just keep trying to work with it. And,
12: now, if
13: you know,
12: I'm
13: really vigilant about what else I'm eating.
12: Yeah, and if I may ask you, what is the primary concern that you're looking to address by drinking the tea?
13: I have a few different health issues, but I also, one of the things that really bothers me is the toenail fungus.
12: Uh-huh.
13: And really looking forward to seeing the effect of that. But I have some other health issues, too, I'd probably rather not bring up. But
12: No worries. I don't mean to pry. With regards to the toenail fungus, the average elimination period for toenail fungus is about 3 months. And what happens is this, is that typically when one has toenail fungus, they've had it for a long time. They've had it for years, 3, 5, 10, sometimes 15 years. And so now the tea basically helps the body to heal itself to get rid of the toenail fungus. And so when you start drinking the tea, you know, and after a day or after a week, you're not going to notice very much difference because it hasn't had enough time to really work. But what should happen is after about a month or 6 weeks or so, you should notice that your toes are starting to look a little bit lighter. And after a couple of months or 2.5 months, you know, you should go, oh, my God, they really are lighter. And after about 3 or 4 months, you should be calling me back and going, oh, my God, your tea does exactly what it says it's supposed to do. And for toenail fungus, it works on everybody. I mean, literally on everybody. The success ratio is like, you know, 99.9%. And the reason is, of course, is that the tea comes from the only tree in the world the fungus does not grow on. So it naturally has antifungal properties. So even conventional antifungal, anti-yeast, anti-candida, that sort of thing, which yeast and candida also can take a while to eliminate because candida has usually permeated the whole body. So in order to get rid of it, actually even takes longer than toenail fungus, takes 6 to 9 months because of that. But it's so effective for getting rid of candida that even conventional doctors recommend their patients to call us for candida. And like I said, for toenail fungus, we have a lot of funny stories, people calling us up not realizing it's going to also clear up their toenail fungus, because oftentimes, you know, they'll buy it for diabetes or they'll buy it for cancer or some inflammation or whatever the case is, and then they'll realize, oh my God, my toenail fungus is gone. So God willing, it'll have the same benefits for you as well.
13: I appreciate that. I just want to let you know I stocked up on it the last time that I ordered it because I'm thinking it would be really great in an emergency situation for people who can't get their blood thinners. If there's an emergency and the pharmacy is out of medication, it'd be great for people on blood thinners.
12: Absolutely. Thank you so much.
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15: Buddy of mine, he got me a bag of it, and I've been drinking it for about the last week. I was curious, I hadn't read too much into it, but I was curious if there were some stories with people with bad kidneys. I was currently diagnosed with issues with my kidneys, seeing how that was effective, and then also... one other question, I guess. When I've been boiling, can you do like a concentrated batch and then just add it to regular water, or do you have to do the 8 or 4 cups at a time?
16: Yeah, I'll go ahead and answer both of those questions. First of all, with regards to the kidneys and the other organs actually in the body, since the tea builds the red corpuscles in the blood, what it does is it helps regenerate new cells. Everything from the cells in our skin so we look better to the cells in our organs so they function properly. And that includes all the organs from the kidney to the liver to the sexual organs, etc. Now, with regards to the kidney specifically, conventional medicine says that you cannot regenerate the kidney function. But in fact, they find a lot of cases where that's exactly what's happened, and they have no idea why. In our case, we get a successful a kidney regeneration case at least once every 2 months or so, and they're really, truly, truly amazing. This one lady, her kidney function went down to 20% because she had the HIV virus, and she started drinking the tea, and in 4 months... not only did she beat the HIV virus, but her kidney function regenerated back up to 100%. And I know nobody's going to call us in to lie about something like that because they've got no motivation to. If anything, in this country, people are going to call up and say, "Hey, I've been drinking your tea for 3 months and I don't look 5 years younger yet. What gives?" And so we get like one of those cases every couple of months. Right now, we've got a early case going on where a lady's function is down to 15%, And in 1 month of drinking the tea, it's up to 25%. So we'll see when she calls in the next time to give us an update what's happened. But God willing, you know, it'll regenerate her kidney function just as it has for some of our other customers. So from that standpoint, you know, hopefully it'll do the same for you as well. Now, with regards to your question of drinking a stronger concentrate of the tea, the answer is it doesn't help to concentrate the tea any. And the reason that it doesn't is because our body only assimilates so much of the active ingredients, because there are 20 active elements in the tea that work synergistically. And our body only assimilates so many of them at one time. So it's kind of like some vitamins or calcium might be a better example. Our body can use 1,000 units a day of calcium, but calcium pills come in 500 units apiece, because our body can only absorb 500 units at a time. So they tell us take one calcium pill in the morning and take one in the afternoon. If you take both at once, nothing happens. You're just going to pee out the one of them. So you're not going to get the benefit of 1,000 units of calcium if you've done that. Same thing with our tea. I oftentimes get the question, you know, I'm fighting terminal cancer. You know, I'm going to make the tea 10 times as strong because I have to beat the cancer. And the answer to that question is the same, is that all you're doing when you make it 10 times as strong is changing the flavor. You're just going to make it bitter at that point. In the meantime, if you want to have 10 times the amount of benefits, drink 10 times as much tea. So in other words, if you drink 10 glasses a day, you're going to get 10 times the benefits of drinking one glass a day. So it's kind of like, well, you know, working out. You know, if you work out for 30 minutes a day, you know, that's fantastic. You're going to get a lot of benefit. You're trying to go to the Olympics, you know, you better be working out, you know, 8 hours a day instead of 30 minutes a day. So, so same thing with the tea. And so what I do in my family, nobody's sick. We all drink it all day long, basically, instead of water. It has no caffeine, so you can do that. It has no contraindications. You can take it on empty stomach, on a full stomach, with medicine, without medicine. And so what I do is I drink a cup in the morning when I get up at room temperature. Then I fill a Yeti container that holds four cups and take that to work with me. We're in Los Angeles in the summer. I actually finish that by 1 o'clock. I'm thinking of buying myself another one of those Yeti containers. And in the winter, you know, it's a little bit cooler, so that tends to last me till the end of our business day at 5 o'clock. And then I drink some more with dinner at night. So I'm drinking 6-7 glasses a day. So I only drink water 3-4 times a week when I get tired of drinking a tea. Is there any other issue or concern that you might have?
17: No, sir. I mean, I drink quite a bit of water already, but I've been starting to drink this tea and stuff too, I'm trying to just find the right mixture of that. So, no, yeah, no.
16: Replace the bucket of water that you're drinking with our tea, and you'll get the maximum benefit that way. Thank you for calling in.
17: Awesome. Thank you very much.
16: What's the difference between Powderco and Tahibo? The answer is there is none. They're synonymous terms. Tahibo is the name the indigenous people in the Amazon rainforest called the tea. And when the Portuguese came to colonize Brazil some 600 years ago, they, of course, also stumbled across this tree because it never gets sick. As a result, the wood from this tree also happens to be the very hardest wood in the world. I mean, it's like concrete, practically twice as hard as the next hardest wood. So the wood from the Tahibo tree was used for the bows and arrows, because you can bend it as much as you want and it won't break. So the Portuguese named the tree Pau de Arco. Pau in Portuguese means strong, and arco, of course, means arch. So they literally called it the strong bow stick. On our packaging and in our literature, we therefore make reference to the fact that the Tahibo Tea Club is a manufacturer of only one product, original pure Pau de Arco Tahibo Tea. That's actually the reason I started the Tahibo Tea Club, was because I got frustrated with the poor quality available at the Whole Foods, the health foods, the supermarkets, and the online reseller. 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Since we're the manufacturer, we have the tea harvested in the rainforest, put on 40-foot containers. 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
0: 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The Tahibo tree is an amazing tree. It never gets sick, never gets infected, and never gets infested. It's the only tree in the world that fungus does not grow on. As a result, it naturally has antifungal, anti-infection, antiviral, antibacterial, and anti-parasite properties. These benefits go a long way in helping our immune system contend with a lot of things it has to fight on a daily basis. Parasites would be something like stomach problems or Lyme's disease. Inflammation would be something like rheumatoid arthritis or lupus. Infection would be any infection from a tooth infection to a bladder infection. Bacterial would be something like gum disease or stomach issues. Viral would be something like herpes, HIV, or the coronavirus. And fungus would be something like toenail fungus, yeast, or candida. But maybe more importantly, the tea builds red corpuscles in the blood, which carry oxygen to our organs and cells. And our organs and cells need oxygen to regenerate themselves. The immune system needs oxygen to develop, and cancer happens to die in oxygen. So the tea is great for healthy people because it helps regenerate new cells. Everything from the cells in our skin so we can look better to the cells in our organs so they function properly. And it can truly be miraculous for someone fighting a potentially life-threatening disease due to an infection, diabetes, or cancer. A one-pound package of tea is $59.95. 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
1: 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I mean, 75% of the olive oil in the stores is not pure olive oil, and everyone knows what olive oil is since we've been making it for about 5,000 years. Now, we've got a special treat for you today. Visiting with us in person is the amazing, the beautiful, with the voice and rhythm of an angel, Dawn Silva. Her music credits, starting with Sly and the Family Stone to Parliament Funkadelic to The Brides of Funkenstein, are too numerous to mention. Her Never Buy Texas from a Cowboy was voted by Rolling Stone magazine as one of the top 50 coolest albums ever released. Here to tell us her story, to what lengths she went to get pure Pau D'Arco Tahibo Tea before she found the Tahibo Tea Club, is Dawn Silva. Dawn, it's such an honor. Welcome to our show.
18: Oh, thank you so much. The honor is mine. Milan, thank you so much for inviting me to the Tahibo Bark Tea Club. And Joseph, thank you for inviting me to your wonderful studio at KCAA. I have so many wonderful things I'd like to say about the Tahibo Bark. I'm here not because I'm lucky, but because I'm blessed. Tahibo bark is a healer, and it has. I can't speak for everyone else, but it can. I can speak for myself that it changed my life significantly. Back in 1994, I went to Brazil. I used to work over there with a group called the Platters. And I was always feeling sluggish and tired and not feeling good. And I was diagnosed with having these horrible fibroids. They were huge. They're about the size of grapefruit. And I knew when I got home from the road that I was going to have a complete hysterectomy. I went and talked to three different surgeons, and they all suggested that I get a hysterectomy. So it was on the list for me to have that surgery. And then I ran into a Brazilian promoter over in São Paulo, Brazil. And she says, "Oh, you Americans are always cutting, cutting, cutting." Mm-hmm. She says, "There's a tea here that shrinks tumors." And I'm like, of course, you know, we're Americans, we're non-believers, you don't believe in holistic that much. We always try to deal with the Western medicine first, and that usually always pretty much lets us down. But so she took me to a grocery store. I bought a big giant garbage bag full of Tahibo bark tea. Pau D'Arco is what they call it in Brazil. It cost me just a few Brazilian dollars, which was hay ice, maybe $4 or $5. And I brought it home and I started drinking it within about started drinking it before I left Brazil. In about 3 months, that grapefruit shrunk down to the size of an egg.
1: Wow.
18: And then I got home and I drank it another 3 months. So in 6 months, it broke down to little small clusters. It broke into pieces and then little small clusters of grapes, and then they disappeared. Oh, and it never came back. And that was 1994. So I had some family members who have been getting sick. And I know the environment, the air, the food, the water, everything, you know, everybody's, if it's like one in maybe five people are getting some different types of cancers. And then I had a family member who was diagnosed with calcification clusters, which is a pre-warning of cancers. Of course, the doctor wanted to do a complete double mastectomy for zero stage cancer. Mm. Are you kidding me? Mm. Zero stage cancer, they want to do a complete mastectomy. So I said, you know what? Let me see if I can find you some Tahibo bark tea, and you can try that route first before they start cutting. And I'm going to health food stores, and they had Tahibo bark, and when I first started drinking it just before I gave it to her, I realized that it had an odd taste. Mm-hmm. It wasn't the same that came from Tahibo bark that was coming from Brazil. So I did try it, and then I went to another health food store and I realized that it was knockoff brands. It kind of had a similar taste to it, but it wasn't the real deal. And then a friend in Los Angeles said, "You need to go over to the Tahibo bark house." Mm-hmm. They have one over out there in Woodland Hills. Yeah, he said, "You should go out to Woodland Hills." I said, "Woodland Hills? I've been flying to Brazil and sneaking Tahibo bark back in my suitcase." And I said, "I don't have to go to Brazil anymore." "No, go see Milan over there in Woodland Hills." And so I said, "Yeah, I would." And so it's not lucky to me. It's a blessing that I found him. And I know for a fact that it will heal people. At least I can say for a fact that it healed me. And I'm just wonderful, and it's an honor to be here with you today.
19: Well, God bless you, and thank you so much for sharing with our listeners your personal experiences. We tell them all the time on our show, you know, I mean, not a week goes by that somebody doesn't call in with a truly miraculous recovery. Bone cancer, brain cancer, breast cancer, prostate cancer, mesothelioma. And not a day goes by that somebody doesn't call in with some type of a success, whether it's just beating toenail fungus. Well, toenail fungus may not be imminently life-threatening, but if you have it, you don't like it.
18: Well, I know that Tehebo bark actually kills inflammation, and inflammation is what cancer feeds on, inflammation and sugar. And also, if you have arthritis and lupus and leukemia, I would suggest taking it. It would change your life. And another story that I had a neighbor who lived down the street from me who had stage 4 prostate cancer. Mm-hmm. And I used to see him struggling up and down the street, trying to walk. And of course, he was going through the whole chemo and the radiation. And they gave him like 6 months to live. And so one day I saw him sitting out on my bricks, mm-hmm, in front of my house. And I was like, he said he couldn't make it home. And I says, what's going on with you? And he told me. And I says, you ought to drink some Tehebo bark. And I had just a little bit left that I had gotten from Brazil. Mm-hmm. And of course, it lasts for many, many years. I had picked that up like, God, I've had it about 7 or 8 years. And yeah, it was just as strong as the day that I brought it home from Brazil. So, but I was hoarding it because I knew I couldn't find it in the States. But I, you know, I'm a Christian, and I knew I wanted to, he was in trouble. Mm-hmm. So I gave him the last, maybe I had about a half ounce left. And I gave it to him, and I told him how to drink it. And of course, you know, what did he have to lose? He started drinking it. And in 5 months, he could walk all the way down the street and back. And then, wow, in a year, he was walking for miles. And he right now is in remission. And when they told him he had 6 months to live, he's still living to this day. Well, and that was 4 years ago.
19: That's absolutely fantastic. You know, we've had a lot of amazing prostate cancer cases, of course, because they're so prevalent. More than 80% of men are going to have prostate cancer by the time they reach 80. And as you mentioned, with our tea, there's no problem with it storing it because it comes from the only tree in the world the fungus doesn't grow on. So just recently, we started to put an expiration label on our packaging of 10 years. So the other day, a lady called me up and she says, hey, what happens to the tea after 10 years? I says, I don't know. For all we know, it may be good for 10, 20 or 30 years. We've just been testing it for 10 years.
18: I think that, you know, maybe after, because I had some that I got in 1994. Mm-hmm. What is this, 2019?
19: Right.
18: What are you talking about, 30-something years ago? And it's just now starting to turn to a little light dust. Mm-hmm. But even if you take the dust of that 30-year-old Tehebo bark, mm-hmm, and you boil it, mm-hmm, gets this, you get the same benefits.
19: Absolutely.
18: It's amazing. So I don't know. It's miraculous. And it's that a tree bark could actually save your life.
19: Now, let me ask you to get to another important topic. Are you going to be going back into the studio soon? And what's the status on that?
18: I'm going in the studio. Actually, like I said, God... Sometimes we want to plan our lives, but sometimes our lives plans us, right? Mm-hmm. We plan our life. I'm in the studio actually tomorrow, uh-huh, recording a brand new single, uh-huh, which calls I'm Still Standing, mm-hmm, for the Funky Folks is the name,
19: absolutely,
18: of the new single. So I have a bunch of singers coming in. Milan's coming. Joseph could come if he wants to. My guitar player who's in town, and she plays with, or used to play with Prince, and she, from the Larry Graham and the Graham Central Station family, her name is Gail Modro. She'll be there doing guitars. And so yeah, I'm starting on a new project, and I'm starting tomorrow right over there in Van Nuys at a studio. So yeah, that's what I'm doing. Brand new project coming out. I just finished a book, mm-hmm, and the book's called Shadows on the Wall, an autobiography of memoirs of a funk queen. Mm-hmm. So I talk about my time with Sly Stone. I talk about with all the groups that I work with while I was with Sly, and on with Parliament Funkadelic. And I did a 10-year spin with the Gap Band. I worked a little bit with the Eurythmics, Snoop and Dr. Dre, and not Dr. Dre, Ice Cube, sorry, Dr. Dre, but I did do one single with him years ago. But so yeah, it's been a journey. It's been a successful musical ride for me, and that's why I called my album All My Funky Friends, because I gathered all the people together that I love and work with over the years, and we came up with a really great album, because I did drop a single album 2001.
19: Mm-hmm.
18: And I dropped it independently, and I sold about 200,000 copies out, out of my kitchen.
19: Wow.
18: So I have an underground following of some really strong, I call them funk soldiers.
19: Mm-hmm.
18: So I just want to let them know, if they're listening, that I'm going to be dropping some new stuff really soon. And back to the Tahibo bark tea from all of the musicians, because, you know, the music industry is extremely stressful.
19: Mm-hmm.
18: Cancer thrives on sugar, mm-hmm. thrives on inflammation, stress, and the stress will break your immune system down, sleeping disorders, arthritis or rheumatoid, you know, the bigger the headache, the bigger the pill. Is the Western world.
19: Right.
18: But the Tahibo bark, uh-uh. Mm-hmm. There's nothing on the face of this earth that is as amazing, a miracle, healer for most.
19: Well,
18: for most.
19: God bless you, and thank you so much for blessing us with your presence. And I hope you'll stop in some other time when you're down here in the Los Angeles area, and we look forward to some more beautiful music from you.
18: You can't keep me away. Thank you, Milan.
19: All right. Take care.
18: Take care. You too.
19: Bye-bye.
18: Bye.
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16: A man went to visit a dentist for a tooth infection. The dentist gave him a prescription for penicillin to knock the bacteria out and a prescription for Vicodin to kill the pain. He sped over to the drugstore, picked up the prescriptions, and couldn't wait to get home to take the pills since his head was throbbing as it was going to explode. On his way home, he called a friend from his car and was explaining to him what a world of hurt he was in. The friend told him to swing by his place and he'd get rid of the pain in exactly 2 minutes. He was told that not even the Vicodin would kick in that fast and that he really wanted to get home to get rid of the pain as soon as possible and take the Vicodin and the penicillin. Well, the friend said, you've already picked up the pills from the pharmacy, so you've got them with you. If the Tahibo tea I'm going to give you doesn't work, then start popping the pills. He went over to his friend's house. His friends had him take a drink of the tea and told him to hold it in his mouth over the tooth that was infected for a couple of minutes before swallowing. The pain went away. He explained to his friend, though, that until enough bacteria was knocked out, which required drinking 5 or 6 glasses of tea in the span of 3 or 4 hours, that the pain would come back in about 30 minutes. But since he's drinking a tea during this time anyway, to simply take a drink of the tea and hold it in his mouth again for 2 minutes before swallowing, and the pain would go away. Unbelievably, this is exactly what happened. I'd like to talk a little bit about my least favorite cases that I hear about, and also my favorite cases. My least favorite cases are people that previously had cancer of some type 3, 4, 5 years ago, and they're told that they're all clear. Then 4 or 5 years later, the cancer has returned. And I'm thinking, oh my God, if they just knew about the tea and had drank the tea, the cancer might not have come back. When a person has gone through all the treatments, they're all really harsh. Surgery's not easy, radiation's not easy, chemotherapy's not easy. And when they've exhausted all those treatments and gotten a clean bill of health, what it really means is that the doctors just can't find any cancer cells. All of us have cancer cells in us, but our bodies and immune system keep the cells in check. So obviously someone that's had cancer before has much more likelihood that this cancer will come back than somebody who's never had cancer before. I emphasize to everyone that drinks our tea that once you do get a clean bill of health, whether with our tea or without, please drink our tea after that, because you don't want to have to go through radiation, chemotherapy, or surgery again. My favorite cases, on the other hand, are cases where I get calls from customers who have been diagnosed with cancer, and they start drinking the tea right away as soon as they're diagnosed. Oftentimes, it takes conventional medicine 2 to 3 months to get around to starting treatment, either because they need to get insurance approval, because everything they're going to do is expensive, or they need to decide which form of treatment they're going to take. In the meantime, the customer has ordered the tea, has started drinking it, and 2.5 months later, when they get around to doing something, there's no cancer anymore. I just got a phone call the other day from a lady in North Carolina, and she says, my husband got diagnosed with lung cancer 2.5 months ago. We heard about your tea and ordered it right away, and he started drinking it immediately. And 2 days ago, he was scheduled for a biopsy. So I asked my sister to go with me to the hospital, because the biopsy is a day procedure, and that way she could keep me company while I was waiting there at the hospital. So we checked my husband in and found our way to the cafeteria. And, got back to the waiting room and got comfortable. And no sooner had we got comfortable, the nurse comes and runs out and says, there's nothing to biopsy. So those are my favorite cases. And we get a lot of cases like that as well. So it doesn't matter whether you drink the tea before you start therapy or during therapy or after therapy. Or the reason we have a lot of miraculous cases is that people actually go through all the therapies. And at some point, the doctors will say that they've tried their best. But unfortunately, if they give them any more chemo, they're going to hasten their demise rather than help them, and they have 6 weeks to live. At that point, if a person starts drinking a tea and they're not doing anything different and they completely recover, obviously the tea might be helping them, and we're truly gratified when that happens. Another great case from a customer who's been a customer for 5 years calls us to reorder, and she says that she's been a customer for 5 years. And I asked if she could tell me the primary reason that she was drinking tea. She says, yes. In the informational booklets that you always include, right in the middle, when you open it up, you have about 30 things listed that the tea is good against. I don't want to get any of those. I'm 79 years old. I don't take any pills. And all I do is drink the tea, and I look like I'm 60. That's the way I want to keep it. I said, that's fantastic. A lot of people need to know that as well. It's great for health maintenance. She says, of course, it's too late to plant the garden once you're hungry. So with that being said, please go ahead and enjoy the tea. It tastes great, and God willing, our tea will have the same benefits for you that it's had for my family and so many others. The Tahibo Tea Club is a labor of love, life, and health. We only sell pure Podarco Tahibo bark to make Tahibo tea. After my father's miraculous recovery from colon pancreatic cancer, I was buying the tea where I could find it and when I could find it. And the problem was that even here in the United States, the tea wasn't easy to find. And when I did find it, oftentimes the quality was poor. And invariably, the directions to prepare are wrong. They tell you to steep it like you would a bag of Lipton tea. Well, you're not going to get very much out of it if you soak it, because whether you start out with good quality or bad quality, it's made from wood. So you have to cook it. which is really easy, but you do have to cook it. So my friends and I decided to start the Tejibo Tea Club as a source of only one product, pure Pau D'Arco Tejibo Tea. Our club is the best club in the world. We have no application, no membership dues, and no meetings, and you only receive a news mail or a letter from us when we have something to report. So the complete website is TejiboTeaClub.com, and the only trick

0: 14 hours a day. So I was like, I'll put some Tahibo tea on it, you know, and 2 days later it was gone, you know. It's like, we don't need no tough acting tenactin or nothing like that, man. We just need some Tahibo tea.
1: No, you're absolutely right. It's absolutely phenomenal because, it comes from the only tree in the world fungus doesn't grow on. So it naturally gets rid of infections. It gets rid of, things like athlete's foot or jock itch or something like that. And the thing is, as you know, tea doesn't have any smell to it. It's not oily. So, you know, you can just, dip your foot in some tea or put some tea on there, however you want, and in a minute
0: put a little tea on there, and the athlete's foot was gone. Within I put it on, rubbed some on there for like a couple days, and it was gone. But I couldn't believe it got rid of that wart on my hand, you know.
1: Well, we've had some very great cases with getting rid of warts. This one was from a doctor in Idaho, and her little girl that was like 8 or 9 years old had a wart on one of her hands, and they weren't able to get rid of it. And this woman's a doctor, right? And so what she did was, She put some Tahibo tea on the wart and then put a bandage over top of the wart. And she says within a week it was gone.
2: 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The Tahibo tree is an amazing tree. It never gets sick, never gets infected, and never gets infested. It's the only tree in the world that fungus does not grow on. As a result, it naturally has antifungal, anti-infection, antiviral, antibacterial, and anti-parasite properties. These benefits go a long way in helping our immune system contend with a lot of things it has to fight on a daily basis. Parasites would be something like stomach problems or Lyme's disease. Inflammation would be something like rheumatoid arthritis or lupus. Infection would be any infection from a tooth infection to a bladder infection. Bacteria would be something like gum disease or stomach issues. Viral would be something like herpes, HIV, or the coronavirus. And fungus would be something like toenail fungus, yeast, or candida. But maybe more importantly, the tea builds red corpuscles in the blood, which carry oxygen to our organs and cells. And our organs and cells need oxygen to regenerate themselves. The immune system needs oxygen to develop, and cancer happens to die in oxygen. So the tea is great for healthy people because it helps regenerate new cells. Everything from the cells in our skin so we can look better to the cells in our organs so they function properly. And it can truly be miraculous for someone fighting a potentially life-threatening disease due to an infection, diabetes, or cancer. A one-pound package of tea is $59.95. Shipping is free, so that really is the total price. 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
2: Hey, y'all. Merle here. Good news. For once, my neighbors is jealous of me. You want to know why? Because my grass is growing and looking green, and I can sit on my sofa out in the front yard, and I don't even have to overwater it anymore. You know how I did it? I listen to Damn Water Boys on the Water Zone every Thursday night on KCIA. Well, I got me a smart controller, and now it waters at night, and my yard looks darn tootin'. No more sneaking around and hooking up my hose to my neighbor's spigot in the middle of the night, and his dog won't bite me anymore. And you can do it too. Listening is easier than ever. KCIA is now screaming online.
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3: Some of the topics we'll discuss on our radio show is Tahibo Tea versus AIDS, anemia, arthritis, asthma, bronchitis, other types of cancers, candida, colitis, diabetes, diverticulitis, eczema, fungus, gastritis, gonorrhea, gout, HIV, impotence, infections, leukemia, lupus, prostatitis, pyorrhea, rheumatism, ringworm, ulcers, viruses, and yeast infections. One time a customer called and says, "Man, it sounds like your tea helps with everything." Well, it does help with a lot of things, but not with everything. For example, the tea doesn't do anything for the bones. For the bones, you need calcium. So there's a lot of things that our tea helps with, but not exactly everything. But what the best thing about the tea is that it helps the body to heal itself, to be doing what it was supposed to be doing in the first place. So the tea is great for healthy people, and it can truly be miraculous for somebody fighting a potentially life-threatening disease due to infection, diabetes, or cancer.
4: Okay, thank you for taking my call. I love your shows, and I love your customer service. They're just great. I have a question for you. When I'm preparing my tea, the boiling point, you know, the 5 minutes, I boil just the tea for 5 minutes. And then the simmering period, I add organic cinnamon sticks and organic cloves. Is that okay to do that? Okay.
3: Not only is it okay, it's absolutely fantastic. And, that's great.
4: Okay, well, if any of your listeners, you know, I'm not a big tea drinker, but I'll tell you what, with those two additives in the tea, it's like a treat. It is so good. It makes a world of difference.
3: You've hit upon a very good point. In terms of adding anything to the tea, you can add anything you like. The only thing we don't recommend, of course, is sugar, because sugar feeds everything bad in the body, from fungus to yeast to candida to cancer to diabetes to whatever. So when someone's preparing the tea, what they can do is they can take any old fruit that they have on hand, an apple, a peach, a pear, slice it up and cook it with the tea, or blueberries, crush them up and cook it with the tea, or cinnamon sticks, like you said, or ginger, or we've got a guy down in Louisiana, he's putting in cayenne pepper and Lord knows what else. And I said to him, I said, "Man, you got to promise to send us that recipe, because not everybody's going to want to have their tea taste like crawfish, but somebody's going to say, 'Oh my God, I can do that.'" You know, especially what you're adding, you add something like what you just mentioned, or turmeric, or anything like that. I mean, you're going to get the additional benefits of those things as well. So that's actually great. As a matter of fact, what we're going to do at some point is we're going to have a monthly contest for new recipes, because a lot of people don't get that creative. you know, or they think they, oh, no, seriously, they think the only thing they can do with the tea is once they've made it, squeeze lemon into it, you know, when in fact, you can do, you know, like that guy in Louisiana, or like in your case, you're the first one that's called up with that particular recipe, and then we'll start publishing those recipes in our informational booklets so that people go, oh, I can do that? That's great.
4: Oh, that's a great idea. That's a great, I'm looking forward to that, because those things that you mentioned, the fruit, that would be very nice in the summertime. And you know, with the cinnamon and the clove, it tastes so good. Room temperature, cold, hot, it's just very tasty. So if anybody doesn't like just plain tea, it's a great thing.
3: And you know, with the fruit, we really started recommending that for parents that have children that have life-threatening diseases. So, you know, most adults, you know, will drink our tea plain, but, I mean, you can, you know, fix it any way you want. And myself, you know, what I do is, you know, once in a while I'll go ahead and make up a recipe with the tea, and then I'll forget, I'll put it in the fridge, and the next morning when I'm going to work and I fill up my Yeti container with the tea, I'll forget that I did something to it, right? And just like you said, I'll take a sip and I'll go, oh my God, the tea is great, right? I'll surprise myself.
4: No.
3: But what we do for parents, what we do for parents with children is some, first of all, you know, an 8-year-old, when they have, you know, something that's potentially terminal, they can have a stigma attached to the disease because they don't realize that they didn't do anything wrong, that they're not being punished, you know, because they did something wrong. That, I mean, you know, people get sick, children get sick and everything like that. So what we tell the parents to do is to get blueberries, crush the blueberries, and have the child prepare the tea with them, because our tea making process is really simple. Obviously, a child, you wouldn't want to have a child do it by themselves, but, I mean, to help you, and to have the and to say to the child, listen, we're going to make super tea, and it with blueberries and this and that, whatever the case is. And the kid goes, oh, great, we're going to make super tea. And the kid will just guzzle it, and before you know it, you know, I mean, the kid will recover, and it's, you know, it's truly gratifying for that. So thank you very much for the recipe that you shared with us.
4: Thank you, Milan. Thank you very much.
5: I was wondering, how does the tea do for inflammation? Like for your joints,
3: it's truly remarkable. The tea is a phenomenal anti-inflammatory, and it works incredibly well on rheumatoid arthritis and on the muscles. The tea, however, doesn't fix bones. Okay, so if a person has bone on bone in a knee joint, for example, the tea is not going to alleviate or fix that problem. They're still going to have bone on bone. But what it will do is it will cut down on the inflammation, so the person won't be as much pain as they were. And if they do need knee replacement surgery, they'll be able to wait comfortably until they have the knee replacement surgery. What type of inflammation exactly were you talking about, and which joints?
5: I have arthritis in, like, my knees and my hips. I've had a hip replacement, but I still have a little bit of arthritis in that, and I was just, you know, thinking about trying to see if I would help with that. And
3: well, it's just
5: like,
3: it should certainly help. You know, I mean, one very funny case that we had with regards to that is this lady called up one time, and she says, you know, we purchased your tea because my husband has cancer, and but I have arthritis, and wasn't able to bend one of my knees properly, she says, because of the arthritis. And unfortunately, we have a two-story home with all the bedrooms on the second floor. And so for me to go up to, you know, the bedroom, I would have to, you know, step with one leg, drag the other, step, drag, step, drag, step, drag. And so we purchased the tea mainly because of my husband's condition. And the tea tastes great, and I started drinking it with him, and I you know, saw that it had a lot of other benefits, and I figured I wasn't getting any younger, so I might as well, you know, drink the tea along with him. And she says, today, she says, I went upstairs to get something, and halfway up the stairs, I stopped myself going, there's something different. And I noticed, oh, my God, I'm walking normal. Step with the left foot, step right, step, step, step. She says, I wasn't dragging the right leg, she says, like I used to before. Another customer called up, and he says, you know, he says, I'm a plumber, and I spend half my day on my knees underneath somebody's sink, he goes. And, you know, after 30 years of doing that, he says, my knees are shot. And he goes, in the mornings, when I used to get up before starting to drink the tea, it would take me about an hour to actually be able to straighten my legs out all the way. You know, I'd be, you know, kind of walking around with this funny gait and slightly bent knees and everything. He says, now, he says, since I started drinking your tea, he says, I get up in the morning, he says, you know, I can stand straight up, my knees are straight, he says, I walk straight, I don't have the pain, he says, it's just, you know, truly remarkable. So God willing, our tea will have the same benefit for you as well.
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3: Go ahead, listener. You're live on the air.
5: Yeah, I had a fun story about your tea.
3: Okay.
5: How I started drinking it was just maybe a couple months ago. My father was sick with the flu that's going around.
3: Uh-huh.
5: And couldn't quite shake it, and he was at a function, this lingering cough, and someone had
8: left a pound of your tea on his truck.
3: Wow.
8: And he started drinking it, and we are all drinking it now, so...
3: Oh, God bless, you know. I mean, in my family, everybody drinks a tea all day, every day, basically instead of water. I just drink water 3-4 times a week when I get tired of drinking a tea. That's fantastic that somebody left a pound of a tea on your dad's truck. I mean, you know, and the thing is that the Tahibo community really is like that. You know, I mean, if somebody's drinking Tahibo, you can rest assured they're probably a pretty good person, you know, because A, they're trying to take care of themselves, and, you know, they're also trying to help humanity as well. So that's a really nice story. I thank you for sharing that.
8: Yep, you're welcome.
3: And I thank you for calling.
9: Hi. I had my blood tested just under an electron microscope this last week, and they mm-hmm. said that I have undigested protein. And they gave me a product for candida.
3: Uh-huh.
9: And so my question is, does your tea help process undigested proteins and affect candida?
3: Very much so. Now, but this is the first time when you've had your blood work done that the issue of possible candida has come up, or has this issue come up before?
9: It has come up before, but this is not the standard blood test. What this was, you know, because I get my blood tested from my doctor. This was from a chiropractor.
3: Uh-huh.
9: So I'm just saying, I was wondering if you know what about undigested proteins. They said I don't have enough hydrochloric acid in my system.
3: Right. Well, the reason that the tea helps with that is because the tea helps the body to heal itself to produce the hormones and acids that we need to, you know, basically do everything in our body. So sometimes I get the converse question where people have heard that the tea is antibacterial, and they'll call me up and they'll say, you know, will it, you know, kill all the good bacteria in my stomach as well, which of course is what we need from that standpoint. So the tea is very effective in balancing the bacteria as well as balancing other elements in our body. Now, the reason that I ask you, so it will help you with the undigested proteins, because it will start to help. And I'm not sure which organ creates the acid that you need, but it'll help heal that organ to produce the acid that you need. And now the complete healing period for most issues dealing with organs is usually a couple of months. But what happens is as you're going along, you're going to see steady progress all along the way. Now, with regards to candida, the reason that I asked about that is because candida usually has existed in a person's body for quite a while. So that's why I asked you if this is the first time that it's come up, or whether it's come up before. And
9: no, it's been a long time ago. I mean, you know, like I'm thinking, I was tested kind of like this with an electron microscope about 20 some years ago, and that's what I was working on. So, and I wanted to know about sugar. Do you have to cut out all sugar when you're on a candida, you know, this whole thing to try to stop everything? I mean, the bad parts?
3: Not necessarily. I mean, I wouldn't add sugar to anything that I'm consuming. For example, we wouldn't add sugar to our tea. You wouldn't add sugar to your coffee, that sort of thing. And, of course, you wouldn't be eating Twinkies all day long, which doesn't mean that you can't have a piece of birthday cake when you go to a party, or you can't have a bowl of ice cream once a week, that sort of thing. The other question that we often get is with regards to eating fruit, because of course fruit has sugar in it, and the answer is that you can go ahead and eat fruit, because you would have to eat like a bushel full of apples in order at a time in order for it to really impact your sugar levels. So the amount of sugar that an apple or some other food has, is minuscule compared to the benefits that you're going to get from eating the apple. The other thing is our body utilizes the sugar in a fruit or fiber differently than it does raw sugar. So one of the things that, we declared a war on obesity 50, 60 years ago in the 1970s, and our government has been giving us a very simplistic solution to obesity, basically calories in, calories out. Well, okay, that does have some meaning to it. However, the way our body processes calories is completely different. So, for example, a can of Coca-Cola has 160 calories to it, but it goes straight to your pancreas and you get the secretion of sugar and insulin, as opposed to a handful of almonds also has 160 calories, but our body processes that handful of almonds completely differently than it does the can of Coca-Cola. So from that standpoint, calories do matter, but there's a difference in how our body processes them.
9: This doesn't give you probiotics, does it?
3: You had a question about probiotics?
9: Yeah. How does this work? I mean, you have to take probiotics. This doesn't provide probiotics. So, right? I mean, because I think that helps your system balance out, too. How does that work with the tea?
3: Right. Well, just as I was talking about good bacteria and bad bacteria in the gut, what probiotics are is live bacteria and yeast that are good for you, and especially the digestive system. We oftentimes think, that, bacteria is bad just because it causes diseases. But our body is full of bacteria, both good and bad, and probiotics are often called good or helpful bacteria because they keep the gut healthy. So what the tea does is it balances the good bacteria in the stomach. And our conventional medicine is fantastic, say, for acute problems. If a person breaks their leg, they'll give them a new bionic leg and they'll be skiing in the Olympics in 2 weeks. However, if you've got stomach problems, you'll go to the doctor, they'll give you an antibiotic, and if that doesn't work, they'll give you a different antibiotic, and if that doesn't work, they'll give you both of the antibiotics and jack up the dose, and by the time they're finished, you'll be lucky if you don't end up with ulcerative colitis. So we've had a lot of cases where people have had severe stomach issues for 2-3 years and never been able to get relief. And in 2 to 3 weeks of drinking a tea, they never have those issues again. So from that standpoint, you should be getting enough probiotics from just consuming the foods that you're consuming. But there's nothing wrong to taking, just a probiotic by itself as well.
9: Okay, that's terrific. Thank you. This all seems to me proves the creator, meaning all these things can't work so precisely and so completely without a designer, So yep. There's a creator of the universe, okay? And the best book to learn about, his principles, is the Holy Bible. Thank you.
3: Well, thank you so much. I appreciate the kind words and your views.
10: 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The Tehebo tree is an amazing tree. It never gets sick, never gets infected, and never gets infested. It's the only tree in the world that fungus does not grow on. As a result, it naturally has antifungal, anti-infection, antiviral, antibacterial, and anti-parasite properties. These benefits go a long way in helping our immune system contend with a lot of things it has to fight on a daily basis. Parasites would be something like stomach problems or Lyme's disease. Inflammation would be something like rheumatoid arthritis or lupus. Infection would be any infection from a tooth infection to a bladder infection. Bacterial would be something like gum disease or stomach issues. Viral would be something like herpes, HIV, or the coronavirus. And fungus would be something like toenail fungus, yeast, or candida. But maybe more importantly, the tea builds red corpuscles in the blood, which carry oxygen to our organs and cells. And our organs and cells need oxygen to regenerate themselves. The immune system needs oxygen to develop, and cancer happens to die in oxygen. So the tea is great for healthy people because it helps regenerate new cells. Everything from the cells in our skin so we can look better to the cells in our organs so they function properly. 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
3: I'd like to talk about the proper preparation directions for Tehebo tea to be effective. Even though we call it tea, what we actually make when we prepare it properly is a decoction. A decoction is just a fancy word for what our forefathers used to do when they took a root and cooked it in order to release its beneficial properties. It's easy. You don't steep it in hot water like regular leaf tea, but rather cook it like spaghetti. I'll tell you how easy it is to make so you don't think you need a degree in physics, but you don't have to remember any of this because the directions, of course, are printed on all the packages as well as in the literature that we automatically include with every order. You take a pot of water, bring it to a boil. Once the water is boiling, you toss in 1 tablespoon of tea for every 2 cups of boiling water. Cook it on high for 5 minutes, reduce the heat, and cook on simmer for an additional 15 minutes. Since our tea comes from the only tree in the world that fungus doesn't grow on, you can make a big batch, say 10 or 20 cups at a time, leave it in the pot on the stove, and it'll stay good for 4 days without refrigeration. Put it in the fridge, and it will stay good for 8 days with refrigeration, and you can drink it hot, room temperature, cold, or iced. The tea has a mild, pleasant flavor, kind of halfway between Lipton tea and green tea, but a little bit sweeter than either one of those. Our tea tastes so good that 90% of our customers drink it straight without adding anything to it. Even teenagers drink it straight, so you know it must taste pretty good. You can, however, add anything you want to the tea and cook it with the tea. You can take any old fruit that you have on hand, an apple, a peach, a pear, or mango, slice it up and cook it with the tea, or blueberries and crush them up and cook them with the tea, or cinnamon, or ginger, or whatever. There's a guy in Louisiana, and he calls to tell me he's putting in cayenne pepper and Lord knows what else. I told him he had to promise to send me that recipe because not everyone is going to want to have their tea taste like crawfish, but someone's going to say, oh my God, I can do that? You can also add something like lemon to it after you prepare it. About the only thing we don't recommend adding to the tea is sugar, not because sugar has any contraindications with our tea, but simply because sugar feeds virtually everything bad in our body, from fungus to diabetes to cancer. Although most adults drink our tea without adding anything to it, an 8-year-old, for example, has not acquired a taste for any kind of tea, regardless how mild it tastes. So cooking it up with blueberries to make blueberry super tea is especially useful, and it tastes great. We don't put any fillers in it. We just simply leave it as God had meant it to be. Now, the only secret to success with our tea is the volume of consumption. You want to make certain that if you're fighting a potentially life-threatening disease, it's a race. You need to beat it before it beats you, so you want to be drinking a tea like water or instead of water, 8 glasses a day or more, which is easy to do since it has a really mild, pleasant flavor. And you can take it on an empty stomach, a full stomach, any way that you want, and since it doesn't have any caffeine, you can drink it all day, all night. So in terms of dosage, if somebody's a stewardess, they don't want to catch a cold, but once every 10 years, they just need to drink the tea regularly, one, two, three cups or glasses a day or more. And that would be akin to somebody deciding, well, you know what, I'm going to work out and, you know, get into shape. Well, you know, if you started working out 20, 30 minutes a day, that would be fantastic. I mean, you're certainly going to get into a much better shape. On the other hand, if you're trying to make the Olympics, 30 minutes a day is not really going to cut it. Same thing if you're fighting life-threatening cancer, you know, 2 glasses a day is not necessarily going to cut it. You need to beat the disease before it beats you. So at that point, you do need to drink 8 glasses a day or more.
12: Hey, Milan, I've got a question. So I usually compost, but I haven't put any of the tea in my compost yet, you know, for the obvious reason to kill the bacteria. But what suggestions do you have for the ground?
13: The spent tea, bark. Yeah, once you've made it, so very good uses for it are, one, you can put it around your in the pot around your indoor plants to prevent bugs and things getting on them. Two, you can start spreading it around your garden once you have your garden going, and eventually when you spread enough of it, it'll prevent you know, bugs and things. We've also got people that actually start, you know, putting it around the foundation of their house, so that you know, bugs and things aren't as likely to go in their house. And the reason that works is, you see, because this tree never gets infected, it never gets infested, and it never gets infected. So from that standpoint, even though, when you're preparing the tea, it really has no smell or anything, and when you smell the tea bark, it really doesn't have any smell. But for some reason, because of the fact that it's got those antifungal, anti-infestation properties, you know, you can prevent bugs. We had a funny story where one lady calls me up one day and she says, you know, she says, and they're here in Los Angeles somewhere. She says, my husband and I, we own a dry cleaning store. And so we work at our own store from 7 a.m. to 7 p.m., 6 days a week. And it's only the two of us. And, you know, since we're at work 12 hours a day, what we did was we bought a hot plate and we make a big pot of the tea every day at work, and then we drink it all day long. And she says, we're in a strip shopping center, and we're located right beside next door to a Mexican restaurant. And they, of course, had a lot of food refuse in the trash bin behind their restaurant. And even though we've got nothing but chemicals here in our dry cleaning store, we used to have cockroaches that, you know, we couldn't ever get rid of for some reason. Well, obviously because of the food next door, she says, in the trash bin. And she says, once we started cooking a tea, it's truly amazing. She says, we don't have cockroaches anymore.
12: That makes sense, though.
13: Yeah. Now, let me ask you, can you tell me the primary reason that you're drinking a tea?
12: Staph infection.
13: Very good, very good. Well, the tea is very effective against infections. And so, God willing, our tea will have the same benefits for you that it's had for my family and so many others.
12: I have noticed that all the dogs that get anywhere near my jug that carry around the tea in it all want to sniff it. They all look at me like, can I have some of that?
13: Yeah, right.
12: What's that? Well, the dogs can smell it. So.
13: Yeah, you should start giving some to your dogs. Dogs really like our tea. And so we have a dog rescue place that uses our tea. And one day the director of the dog rescue place calls me up and he says, you know, he says, since we've started giving the tea to all the dogs here at the rescue place, he says, we've cut down on our veterinarian bills by about 75%, he says, because all of the dogs we rescue, of course, are, you know, usually in bad shape, he says. And so at first, you know, we'd let them all drink it, but we were careful in administering the tea, you know, to their infections and that sort of thing. We'd take a cotton ball or something and swab their ears or anything like that. He says, now, he says, we just dip the whole dog in the tea to get rid of whatever infestations they have, and then we let them all drink it. And he says it's, you know, really been a godsend for us because of the fact that, you know, we don't really, you know, have any real funding, he says. So, you know, money's always short, he says. And you know, thankfully we've been able to, you know, reduce our bills just by having the dogs drink the tea. And he says, and, you know, they're healthier, their coats are shiny, he says. And, you know, so that when people come to adopt them, he says, they don't look, you know, like they're not fit for adoption. So absolutely, yeah. Your dogs are ripe for it. They're going, you know, Daddy, give me some.
12: Well, these are friends' dogs. I don't got a dog, but I've noticed that they all smell it and go right for my jug.
13: Oh, that's fantastic. Is there anything else?
12: That's thanks, Milan.
13: All right, thanks for calling.
12: Nope, then do it. Later.
13: All right, bye.
14: Well, this is Sulema, and I just have a question. My husband bought your tea a couple months ago. He's been listening to your show, and he says it's really good. I really haven't tried it, but I was just asking. You know, I know you've been saying. I've been just listening to your program probably a couple weeks ago. You mentioned that it's safe and it's good, and safe is like for kids to drink it. We have little ones, and my husband is so in love with the tea, and he said, you know, you should drink it, you should give it to the kids, but I'm just a little bit on the edge of it.
13: Yeah, no, understandable. The tea is safe and effective for children from the age of 3 years and up. And so we don't recommend it for babies, infants, or women that are pregnant, because an embryo and a baby has different nutritional needs than a child or an adult. And so the only time that we've had children under the age of three drink the tea is when they were fighting, let's say, for example, terminal cancer, and they were a year and a half old. And so at that point, you know, the tea is, you're fighting for a child's life. So at that point, the cancer needs to be beat. But the tea brings oxygen to the organs and cells, and everyone needs oxygen to their organs and cells, you know, to develop the immune system, as well as to regenerate new cells. So that's why the tea is so good for healthy people, because what it does is regenerate new cells. Everything from the cells in our skin so we look better, to the cells in our organs so they function properly. And of course, it can truly be miraculous for somebody fighting a potentially life-threatening disease due to infection, diabetes, or cancer. So I highly recommend that you and your children start drinking a tea. Now, we're going to have to go to commercial break, but if you have any other questions, you can just stay on the line, and we can pick up in 2 minutes right after the commercials are over. Is that okay?
14: Okay, I do.
13: All right, thank you.
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13: What was the primary reason that your husband started drinking the tea?
14: Just for help, just to help.
13: Well, that's very smart, you know, because a lot of times people think that, I'm not sick, why should I drink the tea? And one day this customer from, when anybody makes an order at the Tahibo Tea Club, whether they call us at our office, which is 818-610-8088, and we're open Monday through Friday, 9 a.m. to, excuse me, Monday through Saturday, 9 a.m. to 5 p.m. California time. So if a person calls to order in, they'll get one of our staff. Of course, they can order online on TahiboTeaClub.com. But either way, We don't keep the debit card or credit card number in our computer system for security purposes. That way, if somebody steals our computers, the only thing they'll have is the name and address, and if they want, they can send you a postcard, but they can't steal your credit card. So when people call in to reorder, it makes it a little bit quicker when it's a repeat customer because we already have their name and address on file. And so all we have to do is fill out the order form with the information on hand, and then they give us the credit card number again. And so one lady calls up, and she says, we look her up, and it turns out that she's been a customer for about 5 or 6 years. And so we ask her what the primary reason is that she's drinking a tea. And she says, yes. She says, you know, with every order, you automatically include informational booklets. And right in the middle of the booklet, when you open it up like a sandwich where the staple page is, you've got about 30 things listed that the tea is good for. And I go, yeah. She says, well, she says, I don't want to get any of those things. She says, I'm 79 years old. I don't take one pill, she says, and I look like I'm 65, and that's the way, that's the way I want to keep it. And I go, well, good for you. I says, you know, a lot of people need to hear that because a lot of people think I'm not sick. Why should I drink it? She says, oh, no, no, no, no. She says, it's too late to plant the garden once you're hungry. So I've actually had her on our radio show and talk about it. She turns out to be very philosophical and obviously in good spirits and good health, you know, pushing 80 years old. So, you know, that's why I highly recommend it. How old are your children, by the way?
14: 3, 5, and 8.
13: Oh, okay. Well, fantastic. Well, the nice thing about, the children drinking it, and all of your children can drink it because the youngest is 3, is that, our brain needs oxygen, our muscles need oxygen, and so typically what happens also is that we have teenagers drink a lot of our tea for a couple of reasons. One is because they don't want to get pimples. So in my son's case, you know, when he started, somewhere around, grade eight or grade nine, he started getting, you know, interested in his own appearance. You know, it's that stage where they want to buy their own clothes or select their own clothes, put it that way, right? And, so he, was 13 years old or something. And what he did was, he would wash his face with the tea, like a cowboy. He would put some in a plastic bowl and just cup it in his hands and wash his face. And, to prevent pimples or to help get rid of pimples and everything like that. And he says, oh my God, it feels so good on your face. He says, it actually tingles a little bit. He says, it's really, really, really fantastic. And we know the tea can work topically because we have a lot of people that use it for different skin diseases and stuff and all of that. So it's good for their appearance, but also, it's good to get oxygen to the brain for brain development, and it's also good to get oxygen in the muscles for muscle development. And so the other reason that a lot of teenagers drink it is because at that point, you know, they decide, okay, I want to become attractive to girls, you know, I want to get a flat stomach, I want to look like a male model, you know, whatever the case is. So, you know, they'll start taking interest in their appearance, and they'll start working out a little bit or whatever the case is. And this actually happened to a friend of mine who wasn't a teenager. He was like 55 years old. And one day he calls me up. He says, Milan, your tea's fantastic. And I go, well, I didn't even know you were drinking. He says, nah. He says, I just ordered it on your website, he says. And, of course, I got it within like one day, he says, because I live here in Los Angeles. And he says,

0: you reduce their chance of getting sick, you know, because the children are exposed to, you know, a lot of other, you know, kids that are, you know, got colds and this, that, whatever the case is, and even though cold's not life threatening or anything like that, it's no fun.
1: Thank you so much.
0: All right, thank you for calling.
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3: 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Tahibo is spelled T-A-H-E-E-B, like boy, O, then the word tea, and then the word club. 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The Tahibo tree is an amazing tree. It never gets sick, never gets infected, and never gets infested. It's the only tree in the world that fungus does not grow on. As a result, it naturally has antifungal, anti-infection, antiviral, antibacterial, and anti-parasite properties. These benefits go a long way in helping our immune system contend with a lot of things it has to fight on a daily basis. Parasites would be something like stomach problems or Lyme's disease. Inflammation would be something like rheumatoid arthritis or lupus. Infection would be any infection from a tooth infection to a bladder infection. Bacterial would be something like gum disease or stomach issues. Viral would be something like herpes, HIV, or the coronavirus. And fungus would be something like toenail fungus, yeast, or candida. But maybe more importantly, the tea builds red corpuscles in the blood, which carry oxygen to our organs and cells. And our organs and cells need oxygen to regenerate themselves. The immune system needs oxygen to develop, and cancer happens to die in oxygen. So the tea is great for healthy people because it helps regenerate new cells. Everything from the cells in our skin so we can look better to the cells in our organs so they function properly. And it can truly be miraculous for someone fighting a potentially life-threatening disease due to an infection, diabetes, or cancer. A one-pound package of tea is $59.95. 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
3: I'm Dr. Anthony Lizerwitz, and this is Climate Connections. Many people think of the Pacific Northwest as a rainy place, but most of the rain falls in winter. And Terry Kempton of the Outback Farm at Western Washington University says that as the climate changes, it's becoming less consistent.
4: So instead of the kind of constant drizzle, very light rain through all of the months of winter, we're seeing a big storm, a lot of water running off, flooding, and then there's just a dry period while we wait for another big storm.
3: And summers are getting hotter and drier. These changes can make it hard for farmers to know when and how much to water their crops. So 2 years ago, Outback Farm put soil moisture sensors in some of their fields.
4: So then I'm not left guessing like, well, it did rain yesterday, but did it go deep enough to matter to the plant roots? Like, I don't have to dig a hole and stick my hand in it. I can just like, boop, read the little sensor that's already buried underground, and it will tell me.
3: With this insight, the farmers only watered when it was really needed. 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
4: So that saves time, and of course, it saves water, a lot of water.
3: So the sensors will help them adapt to climate change. Climate Connections is produced by the Yale Center for Environmental Communication. 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
7: Now, this next segment is a segment with live listener call-ins from previous shows, and you'll be hearing their questions, their successes, and their experiences with Tahibo Tea. So please do give us a call and let us know how the tea works for you. Thank you.
8: So first-time caller, I've listened to your show once or twice here and there. Forgive me for only doing it 2 times, but I really appreciate your product. I bought it, and I'm an extremely healthy person. Always have been. When I was in my early 20s, I'm 70. When I was in my early 20s, I was exposed to a man. I was very fortunate to be exposed to a man who wrote a complete course on life that you will never see in any university or any schools. And when I read that, it was like light every single page.
7: Wow.
8: Anyways, to get to my thing with your tea.
7: Uh-huh.
8: Once again, I'm very, very healthy. So I've been drinking your tea now for a couple of months. And I'll be honest, I haven't noticed anything as far as my health because I've been extremely healthy. But
7: right.
8: I'll tell you, I love that tea. And it has replaced many of the things that I have drank before. And so I'm looking at it right now in my refrigerator, in fact.
7: Oh, nice, nice, nice. Well, you know, when you really will see a difference is when you go for your annual physical and you get your blood work done and everything like that, you'll notice that even if your numbers have already been good, that they're actually going to even get better. The last time I went for my annual physical, and what I usually do is I go and when I'm making the appointment for to see my doctor, I ask the receptionist to also book the lab appointment so I can go get my lab work done, because I know for my annual physical it's going to make me go, you know, get my lab work, right? And
8: right.
7: I'll go get the lab work a week or two before seeing him, so that by the time I go see him, he's already got it, so I don't, you know, have to go back and forth. And So last time I went in, he's looking at my blood chart as I walk into his office, and he says to me, you know, he goes, you've got the best blood in the whole building. He says, your blood is better than my 21-year-old receptionist answering the phones at the front. And he goes, really? I says, why? He goes, well, he says, your hemoglobin count is 17.0. And I says, well, I'm not a doctor, man. What's that mean? He says, well, he says an adult male should have between 13.2 and 17.1, and yours is 17.0. I go, thanks a lot, doc. I'll see you another year.
8: That's great. That's great. And obviously the tea does help the hemoglobin and get that oxygen going, because, I mean, that's one thing that we have a big shortage of oxygen compared to what it was, you know, 100 years ago or so, because of all of our so-called technological advances and all the pollutions and everything. So we are breathing very poisoned air, and that is key to your health. Yep. Breathing is the primary function of the body. Yep. Everything else depends on your breath. And I'm not going to get into the Bible here, but, you know, the Bible does state, and God breathed into man's nostrils the breath of life, and man became a living soul. But anyway, breathing is primary, and it's the most important thing to your health, is to breathe healthy air and to get that oxygen in there. Without it, you aren't breathing, you aren't living.
7: No, you're absolutely right. And, you're saying how you're in very good health. When somebody orders with us, whether they order online on TahiboTeaClub.com or they call us at our office to take the order, we don't keep track of people's debit cards or credit card numbers. Those are erased immediately. The only thing we keep on file is the person's name and address, because, of course, we want the person to get their order. And so when people do want to reorder, they do need to either call us or go online, because we don't have their credit card or automatic reshipment or anything like that, right? There's one lady from San Diego.
8: Calls,
7: she calls up one day, and we're looking her up, and we realize that she's been a customer for about 4 years. So we go, can you tell us the primary reason that you're drinking the tea? And she says, yes. She says, you know, with every order, you automatically include informational booklets that tell you about the beneficial properties of the tea, its uses, and its proper preparation directions. And right in the middle of that booklet, when you open it up like a sandwich with a staple page, is, you've got about 30 things listed that the tea is good for. And we go, yeah. She says, I don't want to get any of those. I'm 79 years old. I look like I'm 65. I don't take one pill, and that's the way I want to keep it.
8: That's great. It's good to hear that other people have great health. And I'll tell you, sir, I don't go to doctors. I haven't been to a doctor in probably 45 years. The only time I go to a doctor, and God bless them, because doctors are really good at putting people back together when they get injured.
7: Yeah.
8: And that's what I appreciate about our doctors. But most of the things that they do are not beneficial to health, in my opinion. I know one thing. I can still run as fast as I could run back when I was 35, and I'm 70 years old. I can do 100 in about 14.5, I think, which is flying for a 70-year-old.
7: Yeah, that's very good. Well, you know what you're saying about our doctors and conventional medicine? Our conventional medicine, like you alluded to, is phenomenal when it comes to acute conditions. In other words, you break your leg, they'll give you a new bionic leg, and you'll be running in the Summer Olympics next year. But if you go to them and you've got a stomach ache, that's a different story, okay? They're going to give you an antibiotic, and if that doesn't work, they'll give you a different antibiotic. And if that doesn't work,
8: they're
7: going to combine the two of them and jack up the dose. And by the time by the time they're finished, you'll be lucky if you don't have ulcerative colitis. And I know we get one ulcerative colitis case a month where that's exactly what's happened. A person had a stomach ache, and, you know, they got messed up by the antibiotics.
8: Yep. And there you go. That's the problem.
7: Very good. Well, thank you so much for calling. God bless you, and continue good health.
8: Oh, always, sir. Okay, great. Thank you. And keep up the good work, sir. Once again, I love that tea. I just love that tea.
7: Thank you for the kind words.
0: I had a question. I have a family member that has celiac disease. Uh-huh. Does the tea have any helpful benefits for that?
7: Oh, very much so, because what the tea does is it builds the red corpuscles in the blood, which carry oxygen to the organs and cells, and it helps promote building the immune system so that the immune system doesn't have a reaction to, in celiac disease, eating gluten, which creates inflammation. And so from both of those standpoints, the tea is a phenomenal anti-inflammatory. The tea is a phenomenal immune builder. And also in celiac disease, it'll help heal the intestines lining, which is what the celiac disease typically attacks. So from that standpoint, it's very, very, very effective for that.
0: Oh, okay. Well, I appreciate the information.
9: Hi, Yolande. I just wanted to let you know that I've been drinking the tea for 6 months or so, and it got rid of my gout.
7: Uh-huh.
9: And a friend of mine, I gave her some of the tea in one of your books, and she bought 8 pounds from you.
7: Uh-huh.
9: And she noticed, well, she burned her hand and wrist cooking the other morning.
7: Uh-huh.
9: And put it on my wife's phone, the picture of it.
7: Uh-huh.
9: And my wife called her and told her to take the tea and put it on a gauze.
7: Uh-huh.
9: Put it on the burn, and the pain went away right away,
7: uh-huh.
9: and the redness went away within a few hours, and the 3 blisters that were coming up turned into little dots.
7: Uh-huh.
9: So it works on burns, too.
7: It absolutely does, and I'll talk about those conditions, both those conditions, gout and burns, because the tea does work topically, as your wife mentioned to the friend. Now, how long had you been suffering with gout?
9: Well, I had kidney stones that they told me was caused by uric acid, and asked me if I had gout. This was years ago.
7: Huh?
9: And I said, well, what's that? And they said, well, your foot or your toe joints get all sore. And my right toe was always kind of sore in the joint. And that's almost all gone now. I mean, I can barely feel it, but I'd only drink about 4 cups a day.
7: Uh-huh.
9: I don't do the 8.
7: No. Not a problem. I mean, the only difference between doing 4 and 8 is that 8 expedites things. And with 4, you're still going to achieve the same results, except it'll take you a little bit longer. So it's not a huge issue unless you're fighting a potentially life-threatening disease, in which case it's a race. In that case, it is a huge issue. You do need to beat the disease before it beats you. Now, what the tea is doing is it's helping the body to heal itself. In other words, we're not supposed to have diabetes, we're not supposed to have gout, that sort of thing. But, you know, those conditions, do occur. And with regards to gout, I mean, it's absolutely a godsend, because usually people that have gout have had it for a long time. And one time I had a funny thing occur when we went to church. And one of the parishioners comes up to me that I knew, but he was friends with a good friend of mine. And he says to me, your tea is absolutely fantastic. And I says, great. I says, what are you using it for? And he says, well, he says, I've had gout for 15 years, he says. And he says, it will get so painful. He says, it was atrocious, he says. And there really wasn't anything that was helping me. So he says, your best buddy, he had a bunch of the tea. And when we do ship out, let's say somebody buys 8 pounds, they get 8 individual 1 pound packages for 2 reasons. One, because that way we only have to keep 1 packaging on hand, the 1 pound bags. And secondly, if we shipped 8 pounds in 1 bag, you'd have to be a weightlifter to lift it up to the stove. So when somebody buys 8 pounds, they'll have 8 individual 1 pound packages. So he gave me one of the packages, and I started drinking. And he says, and since I started drinking it, he says, I haven't had another episode of gout, he says, and I feel fantastic, he says, and continued success with the tea, and I look forward to speaking with you again next time.
9: Okay, well, I appreciate the tea, and thank you.
7: Thank you.
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7: Now, with regards to an enlarged prostate, we get calls all the time from our listeners with regards to prostate issues, whether it's enlarged prostate, elevated PSA, or prostate cancer. And the reason that we do, of course, is because prostate issues are probably the most prevalent health issues that men face. 80% of men are actually going to develop prostate cancer by the time they turn 80. And in terms of enlarged prostate, virtually every man is going to have some enlargement of the prostate as he ages. Now, with regards to enlarged prostate specifically, the calls that we get from our customers is that once they start drinking a tea, the enlargement starts to shrink, and the way they know that the tea is working and the enlarged prostate is shrinking is that oftentimes they will have been getting up during the night to to go to the bathroom to pee 4, 5, 6 times a night. And I can't tell you how many calls we've gotten from customers who call in and say, "Oh my God, I'm going to pee like a normal human being at night, either none or once, at the most twice, but usually, maybe once during the course of the night." So, with regards to the enlarged prostate, you can certainly look forward to the tea doing that for you as well, because it works invariably on virtually everybody with regards to enlarged prostate.
12: Hi, Milan. I got a little story to tell you.
7: Go ahead.
12: I had surgery about 2 weeks ago, vein surgery in my leg.
7: Uh-huh.
12: And my oxygen level never fell below 96. The anesthesiologist was totally amazed. I've been drinking your tea probably, I don't know, for 7 years. He was just amazed. We had a ton of money not putting the oxygen tubes on your nose. He said, "You were doing just great on your own." So I just want to let you know, I think that's because of your tea.
7: Well, you know, what the tea does is it helps the body to heal itself. And, you know, so a lot of times, for example, if somebody's diabetic, in 2 months they can get off of insulin. And oftentimes they mistakenly believe that the tea is replacing the insulin. That's not what it's doing. What the tea is doing is helping to heal the pancreas to do what it was supposed to do in the first place. And, you know, same thing with the oxygenation of the blood. You know, what the tea does is basically help regenerate red blood cells, you know, which carry oxygen to the organs and cells. So people that are anemic, I mean, in 2 months, they're not anemic anymore. And so it's good to hear that you had anytime you go to a doctor, you go to the hospital, whatever case is, I mean, the less time you have to spend there, the better.
12: And well, my recovery time, I was up and going the next day. So I don't know if it was because of the tea or not, but I was up and going, and you couldn't even tell I had surgery that day. So, I got a stockpile of your tea just in case something happens in this world of ours. So I got a stockpile of 10. So I figured I was at the VFW, and we were talking about health and cancer and stuff, and I had mentioned your tea. So
7: yeah.
12: Today I am actually bringing up all your paperwork from all the stuff you sent me, and I want to pass it around up there because I had a full audience there for you on last Friday.
7: Very nice, very nice. Well, it's really truly gratifying, you know, to hear customers call in with their success cases. And and it's also very humbling, you know, because what we do actually is really pretty simple. We only manufacture the one product, which is pure Padoyarco Tahibo tea. And what we do is we have it harvested in the rainforest in Brazil. And everything that you read in our literature, you know, is absolutely true. Everything that's on our website is true. And everything that I talk about on the radio is true. And, you know, God willing, it helps other people, you know, just like it's helped my family. And but I know, you know, not a week goes by that somebody doesn't call in with a truly miraculous recovery. Bone cancer, brain cancer, breast cancer, prostate cancer, mesothelioma, leukemia. And not a day goes by that somebody doesn't call in with some type of a success, whether it's just beating toenail fungus. Well, toenail fungus may not be imminently life-threatening, but if you have it, you don't like it. You know, so
12: yep.
7: Our tea is absolutely phenomenal for diabetes. And what it does is it's the tea is not a drug that replaces a drug. What the tea does, it helps the body to heal itself, to be doing what it was supposed to be doing in the first place. And in the case of diabetes, specifically the pancreas and insulin secretion. So typically what happens is this is the healing period for diabetes is on average 2 to 3 months. However, because a diabetic is taking their blood sugar on a daily basis, they can actually see the tea working on a daily, weekly basis. So, for example, let's say a diabetic is taking 40 units of insulin per day. They start drinking a tea, and in 2 weeks, they'll notice they only need 30 units of insulin. In 4 weeks, they'll notice they only need 20 units of insulin. In 6 weeks, they'll only need 10 units of insulin. And in 2 months, they'll be able to get off of insulin altogether. So even though the healing period is a couple of months, a diabetic can see the tea working on a daily or weekly basis. And if a diabetic is taking insulin, they have to take their blood sugar on a daily basis, because if they're taking on average 40 units of insulin per day, some days they're taking 30, other days they're taking 50. Well, that's a huge swing. That's like about a 40% difference. So from that standpoint, they can easily see the tea working. And for diabetes, it works on virtually everybody. I mean, the success ratio is like 90%, and it's, you know, really, really, really a godsend. And like I said, you know, it's easy to see working, as opposed to if somebody's got, you know, brain cancer or something. The tea is effective. However, nobody's getting a brain scan every day to be able to tell exactly what the tea is doing, other than the fact that if they do have, you know, brain cancer, I mean, they'll start noticing that they're not getting headaches anymore and all that. So they know that, you know, the tumor is shrinking. But it's not until they actually get a scan that they can see whether it's shrunk 50% or whether it's gone, or what exactly the case is. So so for diabetes, it's absolutely extremely effective.
10: 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The Tahibo tree is an amazing tree. It never gets sick, never gets infected, and never gets infested. It's the only tree in the world that fungus does not grow on. As a result, it naturally has antifungal, anti-infection, antiviral, antibacterial, and anti-parasite properties. These benefits go a long way in helping our immune system contend with a lot of things it has to fight on a daily basis. Parasites would be something like stomach problems or Lyme's disease. Inflammation would be something like rheumatoid arthritis or lupus. Infection would be any infection from a tooth infection to a bladder infection. Bacteria would be something like gum disease or stomach issues. Viral would be something like herpes, HIV, or the coronavirus. And fungus would be something like toenail fungus, yeast, or candida. But maybe more importantly, the tea builds red corpuscles in the blood, which carry oxygen to our organs and cells. And our organs and cells need oxygen to regenerate themselves. The immune system needs oxygen to develop, and cancer happens to die in oxygen. So the tea is great for healthy people because it helps regenerate new cells. Everything from the cells in our skin so we can look better to the cells in our organs so they function properly. And it can truly be miraculous for someone fighting a potentially life-threatening disease due to an infection, diabetes, or cancer. A one-pound package of tea is $59.95. 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
7: Now, this next segment is a segment with live listener call-ins from previous shows, and you'll be hearing their questions, their successes, and their experiences with Tahibo Tea. So please do give us a call and let us know how the tea works for you. Thank you.
14: Thank you. Yes, I'm in good health. I have listened to your program several times, and I really love to hear the testimonies of people that have been helped tremendously with your product. I'm just concerned about, as we go forward in this country, the incredible expensiveness of traditional medical care. I just want to be as healthy as I possibly can, so I'm very interested in your product and taking it.
7: No, you're absolutely right. The cost of medical care is just skyrocketed, and to the point where if you do need medical care, how do you pay for it? It's like that. And with our tea, hopefully a person, like in my case, I just go for my annual physical, which is covered by my insurance. Other than that, I don't even know what else is covered by my insurance. And thankfully, I don't have to go anymore. So the less I have to see the doctors, the better. Just like one of the other listeners that called in earlier and said that he hadn't been to a doctor in 40 years. Fantastic. I mean, you don't have to go to a doctor. I mean, seriously.
14: Yeah, I know. That's exactly right. And that's pretty much me. I haven't had a primary care physician for probably 10 years. I did have a bout with COVID, so that concerns me with the, especially I like the idea of my oxygen levels being increased, so I will pay particular attention to that. So, I'm just looking for prevention and continuing to be healthy and avoiding medical expenses. I can't afford to go to the doctor.
7: No, you're absolutely correct. And the tea will help in the recovery from COVID dramatically. Good morning, listener. You're live on the air with Milan Vukovic. Go ahead, please.
15: Hi there. I called in a couple weeks ago, and you sent me a pound of tea. And I was apprehensive about it, but it is, my family just really enjoys it. My wife wants to drink it morning, noon, and night. The taste, I was worried about the taste, but I just wanted to share with you, it's a great product, and I really appreciate it. And I'm just calling to say thank you.
7: I thank you for calling in and sharing with us, because you're absolutely correct. A lot of people, don't realize how the tea has such a mild, pleasant flavor. They're really afraid. On the other hand, if they're fighting a potential life-threatening disease, no matter what it tasted like, they drink it. But, when people do, I get that all the time. People call me up going, oh, my God, the tea tastes better than if you had a taste test with Lipton tea and green tea, your tea would win every day of the week. And I go, I know. But this doesn't taste like medicine. I says, I know. So it's, that's why, you've got people that, just drink it all day long, because it doesn't have any caffeine. It tastes great. And we've got superstar athletes that drink it because they want faster muscle recovery. And we've got, half of Malibu, the actors over there, entertainers, drink it because, they want to keep looking young forever. So, and as you know, in my family, everybody drinks it all day, every day, basically instead of water. So I'm glad that your family's enjoying it. Is it just you and your wife in the household, or somebody else also drinking it?
15: I've got a 25-year-old disabled son, and, he's drinking it every day, thinking that, it's going to help him with his aches and pains that he has from being in a wheelchair all day. And, he just likes the taste of it. He's taking it to work with him. He works at a department store, and, he takes it to work and drinks it all day long. So
7: Nice, nice. Well, like I said,
15: I just wanted to call you and tell you thank you.
7: You had a question about probiotics?
16: Yeah. How does this work? I mean, you have to take probiotics. This doesn't provide probiotics. So, right? I mean, if, you know, because I think that helps your system balance out too. How does that work with the tea?
7: Right. Well, just as I was talking about good bacteria and bad bacteria in the gut, what probiotics are is live bacteria and yeast that are good for you, and especially the digestive system. And we oftentimes think, you know, that, you know, bacteria is bad just because it causes diseases. But our body is full of bacteria, both good and bad. And probiotics are often called good or helpful bacteria because they keep the gut healthy. So what the tea does is it balances the good bacteria in the stomach. And our conventional medicine is fantastic, say, for acute problems. If a person breaks their leg, they'll give them a new bionic leg and they'll be skiing in the Olympics in 2 weeks. However, if you've got stomach problems, you'll go to the doctor. They'll give you an antibiotic. And if that doesn't work, they'll give you a different antibiotic. And if that doesn't work, they'll give you both of the antibiotics and jack up the dose. And by the time they're finished, you'll be lucky if you don't end up with ulcerative colitis. So we've had a lot of cases where people have had severe stomach issues for 2-3 years and never been able to get relief. And in 2 to 3 weeks of drinking a tea, I mean, they never have those issues again. So from that standpoint, you know, you should be getting enough probiotics from just consuming the foods that you're consuming, but there's nothing wrong to taking, you know, just a probiotic by itself as well.
16: Okay, that's terrific. Thank you. You know, this all seems to me proves the creator, meaning all these things can't work so precisely and so completely without a designer, you know? So yep. There's a creator of the universe, okay? And the best book to learn about, you know, his principles, you know, is the Holy Bible. Thank you.
7: Well, thank you so much. I appreciate the kind words and your views. And thank you for calling.
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0: Back in October that I don't know why I stopped your tea. I think I ran out of it, and because I used to buy the 8 pounds at a time. And then all of a sudden, all these problems started happening, and that's when I got my blood clots. And I did not take the shot, so it wasn't the shot. And I got blood clots. I got a bad virus, blood clots, and then I had that problem. And then now up to now I have the root canal. So I got your pound of tea, and as soon as I started taking it, about 2 weeks later, my chest stopped hurting. I've been on blood thinners, and but I was still having those chest pains, little chest pains. Those, I guess, breathing, that stopped, and my roots, I mean, my gums stopped hurting. And because I was gargling with the tea, so that helped. So I am a firm believer of your tea.
7: I'm glad to hear that your body is healing and doing what it's supposed to be doing.
0: It is healing. And I know there's something about your tea. I'm addicted to it. I'm making 20 cups at a time.
7: Perfect.
0: And I just drink it, and I love it, and the taste is just wonderful. It has, I don't feel like there's a taste to it, but it's a good taste. I drink It's better to drink, I can drink it faster than I can drink water for some reason.
7: The tea does taste really good. It's got a really, really, really mild flavor, which is, you know, really easy to change if somebody wants to. You can add lemon to it, or, you know, cook it with something else, or whatever the case is. But what I'm really truly gratified to hear is that your body is healing, your gums are healing, your blood clot is healing, you're not getting the chest pains anymore and that sort of thing, which it's always a beautiful thing when you feel the way you really should feel. You know, I mean, we're not supposed to have aches and pains and all this type of stuff, but you know, our body wears out little by little and everything like that. So the tea is not a fountain of youth, but it does help regenerate a lot of new cells.
18: Yeah, hi, sir. Hey, I was wondering about when you were talking about compress and whatnot. That's very interesting. Do you have an idea how you make those? And then my second question, this is kind of an add-on, is does this help hemorrhoids?
7: With regards to the compress, you can't hardly go wrong. In other words, the tea is so effective topically that, in essence, you don't even need to make a compress. If you just apply the tea topically, I mean, just to, you know, take some in your hand and put it on wherever you want, or if it's a cut, you know, just, you know, pour a little bit over the cut, something like that, it'll start to work. It'll start to work right away. So for a compress, the listener's wife's friend that had called in, what she did is she took some gauze and then wet the gauze with with the tea, and then you know just wrapped her hand, or I think it was her wrist that got burnt. She just wrapped her wrist with the gauze, and that's how she started getting you know, immediate relief in terms of pain going away right away, and that sort of thing. So yeah, you can't hardly go wrong. Whatever's the most convenient. You know, when I start to get, for example, an age spot somewhere on my skin or whatever the case is, because let's face it, none of us is getting any younger. And one time I had this age spot that was a black dot in the middle of my forehead. I mean, it looked like I'd stabbed myself in a forehead with a magic marker, and I was going to paint one of those red dots like I was going to turn Hindu or something, right? In the middle of my forehead. Now, had that spot been anywhere else on my body, you know, I said, okay, no big deal. On the other hand, it kind of looked stupid, you know, smack dab in the middle of my forehead. So what I did was I put some tea in a shot glass like I was going to shoot tequila, put that shot glass on the bathroom counter, and then in the morning, after I showered, I just dipped my finger in the shot glass and, you know, put the wet finger on that dot, you know, a couple of times. And, you know, of course, it, you know, dries off like in 20, 30 seconds. And the tea doesn't have any smell, doesn't have any oil. So, you know, from that standpoint, you know, and, it, you know, if you apply a lot, I mean, just dab off the part that's dripping with a paper towel. And I would do the same thing at night before going to bed. And I surprised myself with my own tea. In a month, the thing was gone. And it had been there for like, I don't know, 3-4 months before it occurred to me, you know, to you know, try my own tea on the spot. So you know, you can't go wrong with application of the tea topically, whatever is convenient and easiest for you. Now, with regards to hemorrhoids, the tea is effective for hemorrhoids because hemorrhoids are basically swollen and inflamed veins that, of course, cause discomfort and bleeding. And since our tea is a fantastic anti-inflammatory, it's you know, very effective for hemorrhoids. And not only that, the other thing is, rather than putting hemorrhoid cream, for example, on the hemorrhoids, you can just apply the tea topically, and you're not going to have the greasy cream on your body. And like just as we were talking with regards to the compress, I mean, you can just put some in a separate little, you know, plastic bowl or cup or whatever you have, and just you know, apply it topically with your hands. Most of it will evaporate in 30 to 60 seconds, and what doesn't, just dab off with a paper towel, and you're not going to have to use the greasy creams, and you're going to get relief from the hemorrhoids starting very, very, very quickly, because as I was mentioning before, when the tea is applied topically, it works virtually immediately, and it starts to heal up the wounds, you know, even cuts and that sort of thing right away.
18: Wonderful. The other question is, when someone first gets the tea, uh-huh, how would you say do a detoxification?
7: Yeah, I mean, with regards to detoxification, the tea will detoxify the body because it comes from the only tree in the world that fungus doesn't grow on, so it naturally has antifungal, anti-infection, antiviral, antibacterial, anti-inflammation, and anti-parasite properties. And you know, unless a person is concerned that they're so infested and they have to go to work and, you know, they may have to you know, pass stool and not have access to a bathroom, in which case they can start off slowly a couple of cups a day. But, you know, I would say for 99% of the people, first of all, they don't have a severe infestation to actually even experience that. So, you know, we tell everybody to dive in, and the more tea they drink, the better. In my family, everybody, you know, drinks it instead of water. And, you know, so, you know, that's a, you know, just a personal call. If one wants to start with a couple of cups a day and then ramp it up to 4, 5, 6, 7, 8 or whatever, or, you know, just, you know, jump in, because, you can easily do that. And, you know, your chances of having severe enough infestation are like 1 out of 10,000. And, so we get like one customer a year that calls us up that, you know, tells us about that. So, you know, you can certainly dive in right away and drink as much of the tea as you like. I mean, if you've got a life-threatening condition, you have to drink, you know, a lot of the tea, because it's a race. You need to beat the disease before it beats you. But if that's not the case, you know, you can easily do

0: getting phone calls where people are going, the tea is absolutely working phenomenally, but I've got terminal cancer of this type, and I'm drinking 10 cups a day, so I'm spending all day cooking tea. Because even though we call our product tea, what you actually make when you prepare properly is a decoction. And a decoction is just a fancy word for what our forefathers used to do when they used to take a root and cook it in order to release its beneficial properties. So it's really easy to make. The directions are on the package, but it's like cooking spaghetti rather than steeping tea. 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You can leave the tea in the pot. It'll stay good for 4 days without refrigeration. 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It'll stay good for 8 days with refrigeration.
1: 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The Tahibo tree is an amazing tree. It never gets sick, never gets infected, and never gets infested. It's the only tree in the world that fungus does not grow on. As a result, it naturally has antifungal, anti-infection, antiviral, antibacterial, and anti-parasite properties. These benefits go a long way in helping our immune system contend with a lot of things it has to fight on a daily basis. Parasites would be something like stomach problems or Lyme's disease. Inflammation would be something like rheumatoid arthritis or lupus. Infection would be any infection from a tooth infection to a bladder infection. Bacterial would be something like gum disease or stomach issues. Viral would be something like herpes, HIV, or the coronavirus. And fungus would be something like toenail fungus, yeast, or candida. But maybe more importantly, the tea builds red corpuscles in the blood, which carry oxygen to our organs and cells. And our organs and cells need oxygen to regenerate themselves. The immune system needs oxygen to develop, and cancer happens to die in oxygen. So the tea is great for healthy people because it helps regenerate new cells. Everything from the cells in our skin so we can look better to the cells in our organs so they function properly. And it can truly be miraculous for someone fighting a potentially life-threatening disease due to an infection, diabetes, or cancer. A one-pound package of tea is $59.95. 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
1: Hey, y'all. Merle here. Good news. For once, my neighbors is jealous of me. You want to know why? Because my grass is growing and looking green, and I can sit on my sofa out in the front yard, and I don't even have to overwater it anymore. You know how I did it? I listened to Damn Water Boys on the Water Zone every Thursday night on KCIA. Well, I got me a smart controller, and now it waters at night, and my yard looks darn tootin'. No more sneaking around and hooking up my hose to my neighbor's spigot in the middle of the night, and his dog won't bite me anymore. And you can do it too. Listening is easier than ever. KCAA is now screaming online.
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7: 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Sammy's is now open in Cala Mesa at exit 88 off the 10 freeway next to the Jack in the Box in the former Bob's Big Boy Restaurant. Not to name drop, but Sammy's in the former Bob's is a lot like Norm's. It has an extensive menu. With multiple restaurants in Rialto and places like Upland and Rancho Cucamonga, Sammy's is a great place to dine. Their menu is very similar with their American trio of delicious steak, shrimp, and chicken, and an expansive menu. You won't go hungry and you won't go broke at Sammy's. You can come meet Sammy and his family. 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
9: With a little bit of effort towards good nutrition, exercise, and our tea, you'll be able to get off of insulin or other diabetes drugs in about 2 months. And not only that, many times diabetics are overweight, not because they're eating five times as much as everyone else, but because, of course, their organs are not processing blood sugar properly and metabolizing food properly. Now, during the two-month healing process, a diabetic may only lose, say, 5 pounds or so. But after their organs are healed and processing blood sugar properly and metabolizing food properly, they'll start to lose 10, 15 pounds a month until they get down close to their proper weight. One day a man phoned me to tell me he was going to send me a picture of his wife. And I said, well, okay, but why? And he says that his wife was a diabetic, and she kept taking her medication, started drinking Tahibo tea. After 2 months, she was able to get off the medications, and during those 2 months, she had lost about 5 pounds. But after that, she started losing 15 pounds a month, and in 4 months, lost 60 pounds, and she went from 208 pounds to 148 pounds, and she looks and she feels fantastic. Well, no kidding. If you take a knapsack with 60 pounds of rock off your back, of course, you're definitely going to feel fantastic. So it's tremendously beneficial, and for diabetes, it's easy to tell that the tea is working, and they can get off of insulin in about 2 months. Now, with different conditions, there are different healing times that are involved. With infections, for example, a tooth infection you can get rid of faster than you can with penicillin. You can get rid of a tooth infection in a week. So let's say your mouth is throbbing like you see in the cartoons, like your head's going to explode like a bomb. You take a drink of the tea, and you hold it in your mouth for about 2 minutes, and the pain will immediately go away. Now, you can't get rid of the pain that quickly, even with a Vicodin. Now, if you stop drinking the tea at that point, you haven't knocked out enough bacteria, so the pain will come back in about 30 minutes. Now, if you drink a glass an hour for about 4 hours, you'll completely get rid of the pain, but you still haven't knocked out all the bacteria. So if you stop at that point drinking the tea, the pain will come back in about 3 days. So you need to continuously drink the tea for at least 1 week in order to get rid of the pain and to completely knock out the bacteria. Just as you would, for example, with penicillin, if your dentist gave you penicillin, he'd say, take two a day, you're going to feel great in a day, but finish the whole bottle of penicillin, which will take 10 days. Same thing with the tea. You need to drink the tea for a week to 10 days to completely knock out the bacteria. Now, for other infections, for example, a bladder infection or a urinary tract infection, it's common to take about 2 weeks to get rid of the infection, but you get relief in about 24 hours, so you don't have the pain associated with the infection. You know, there are folks that get chronic urinary staph infections, and they go to the doctor. The doctor gives them antibiotics. They drink for 2 weeks, and the infection goes away. A month later, the infection comes back, and they cycle through the antibiotics again and drink them for 2 weeks, and a month later it comes back, and go back on the antibiotics for 2 weeks. In other words, just cycling off and on the antibiotics every month. On the other hand, they could just drink the tea. The tea is great for them for a lot of other health benefits, and they get rid of the infection in 2 weeks, just as they would with the antibiotics, and they can keep drinking the tea, and the infection won't come back. Now, this next segment is a segment with live listener call-ins from previous shows, and you'll be hearing their questions, their successes, and their experiences with Tahibo tea. So please do give us a call and let us know how the tea works for you. Thank you. Good morning, listener. You're live on the air with Milan Vukovic. Go ahead, please.
10: Hi, Milan. This is Richard. I had a couple of questions for you.
9: Mm-hmm.
10: I was curious to know if it might have came up in the last conversation. I'm not sure. If it helps with, like, a melanoma, skin cancer.
9: It's very effective for melanoma, and with melanoma, the tea can also be applied topically, which will expedite the process because the tea does work topically. We've actually even got people that bathe in the tea. What they do is they pour themselves a bath, and then they pour a gallon of the tea into the bath water, you know, to be able to get it, you know, all over their whole body. But typically, let's say the melanoma is in a certain place, you know, if the person can get to it, they can just go ahead and apply some tea to it. And that's easy to do. You just put some tea in a bowl and cup it with your hand and you know, cup it with your hand like you're a cowboy and go ahead and place it on, you know, wherever the melanoma is. And it'll dry off in about 1 minute and evaporate. And if it doesn't, you can just dab it off with a paper towel. Now, is this person undergoing any treatments at the present time for the melanoma?
10: No.
9: Okay. And how long ago were they diagnosed?
10: It's been about 3 months, and it's me. It's on my cheek.
9: Oh, okay. Okay.
10: And I'm sorry.
9: Yeah, go ahead. You've been doing what?
10: I had some, and I've been daubing it on with a paper towel.
9: Yeah, you can do that, or you can just cup some in your hands and apply it that way. My son, so when he was 13 and, you know, starting to go through puberty, he would, you know, wash his face with the tea. You know, to minimize getting pimples, you know. So in your case as well, you know, just cup some in your hand and you know, put it on the melanoma, let it dry off or dab it off with a paper towel, and you know, do that as many times as you can, at least twice a day if you have to go to work or whatever the case is. That's not easy to do. You can do it in the morning, you can do it at night, but preferably 3, 4, 5 times a day throughout the day.
10: Okay, because I've been doing it about 8 times a day, and I had one before and they cut it out, and that was like 5 years ago, but I know that's what this is. Mm-hmm. So I'll just keep on doing the regimen. I also had a question. What about for somebody who had a stroke and are dealing with Parkinson's?
9: Mm-hmm. We haven't had people call us that had success with the tea for Parkinson's. So it's probably not going to help with the Parkinson's. It'll of course help with a lot of other things, but it won't heal the Parkinson's. And with the stroke, it'll help because the tea builds the red corpuscles in the blood, which carry oxygen to the organs and cells. And of course, after a stroke, that's exactly what a person needs, is to regenerate the cells that were lost when the person had the stroke. And so it'll expedite the healing process significantly by drinking the tea.
10: Okay, that's good to know, because it's a good friend of mine, and I was curious.
9: Yeah.
10: Oh, yeah, wow, thanks.
9: Absolutely. Anything else on your mind today?
10: I can't think of anything right now. I wrote those two questions down. So.
9: Oh, great.
10: I appreciate your time.
9: Thank you so much.
10: Thank you very much.
9: All right, bye for now. Now, since the Tahibo Tea Club's original Pure Pau D'Arco Super Tea comes from the only tree in the world that fungus doesn't grow on, it naturally has antifungal, anti-infection, antiviral, antibacterial, anti-inflammation, and anti-parasite properties. Parasites would be something like stomach problems or Lyme's disease. Inflammation would be something like rheumatoid arthritis or lupus. Infection would be any infection, from a tooth infection to a bladder infection. Bacteria would be any bacteria, from gum disease to stomach issues. Viral would be something like herpes, HIV, or the coronavirus. And fungus would be something like toenail fungus, yeast, or candida. Now, besides people, the tea is also fantastic for animals. Everything from dogs to horses. One day we got a call from a customer who wanted to get the tea for a show dog who developed a skin disorder for whom antibiotics didn't work. And exactly 3 weeks later, the customer called again, and the customer said the dog's skin completely cleared up, and the dog was working again as a model. I asked how they got the dog to drink the tea, and they said they simply replaced the water bowl with the tea. We'll be right back after the...

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3: Yes, hello. I was calling to find out about the tea and the liver, fatty liver.
4: Yeah, absolutely the case. So there's a lot of conditions that the tea is very good for with regards to the organs. So with regards to the liver specifically, there's a couple of things that the tea is very good for. Everything from fatty liver to lesions to cancer of the liver. And so from that standpoint, the reason that the tea is effective is because it works through the bloodstream and it builds the red corpuscles in the blood, which carry oxygen to our organs and cells. And our organs and cells need oxygen to regenerate themselves. So that's what it's doing with regards to the fatty liver. It's helping to regenerate new good liver cells to replace the fatty liver cells. How long has the person had this condition?
3: I'd say maybe a month or two.
4: Okay. So what did the doctor say with regards to any treatment that they recommended?
3: Pharmaceuticals.
4: Yeah. Yeah. Well, with the tea, the other benefits of the tea is that the tea doesn't have any contraindications. So a person can actually take the tea along with the pharmaceuticals if they want to, and it'll just cut down on the time that they'll need to take the pharmaceuticals if they take both the pharmaceutical and the tea together.
3: Okay, well, she's adverse. She's not a fan of pharmaceuticals, let's put it that way. She's been on high blood pressure medicine, and just kind of makes her feel like a zombie, she says. So, yeah, if she can avoid any pharmaceuticals, she will.
4: Yeah, well, have her drink the tea. I mean, we have a lot of customers that don't do pharmaceuticals and just drink the tea, and that's why we have so many success cases, and that's also why we have miracle cases, because a lot of times, for example, let's say somebody's got terminal cancer, they're going to follow the regimen that the doctor has prescribed for them. They're going to have surgery, radiation, chemotherapy, and at some point, doctors go to them, you know what? We've tried our best. Unfortunately, it's not working. And if we give you any more chemo, we're going to hasten your demise rather than help you. And you've got 6 weeks to live, and there's nothing more we can do for you. And then they start drinking a tea, and they're not doing anything else, and they completely recover. Well, it's the tea. So that's why we have a lot of miracle cases. Or else we also have a lot of cases where a person gets diagnosed, and before they start getting any conventional treatment, oftentimes takes 2-3 months, and in the meantime they start drinking a tea, and by the time they get around to starting conventional treatment, there's nothing to treat. Those are my favorite cases. And same thing with your friend. She can start drinking a tea, and did your friend weigh close to 100 pounds, 150, 200, 250, ballpark?
3: I'd say about 250.
4: Okay, so what she's going to want to do is she's going to want to drink the tea instead of water all day long. So basically she's going to want to drink a glass an hour, or a minimum of 8 glasses a day. And anytime a person is fighting something that they want to get rid of, they want to drink the tea like water or instead of water. In my case, I don't want to get rid of anything, and I still drink it like water all day long. I just drink water 3-4 times a week when I get tired of drinking a tea, and everybody in my family. So if somebody's a stewardess and they don't want to catch a cold, but once every 5 or 10 years, they just need to drink the tea regularly, 2-3 glasses a day. That's like working out 20-30 minutes a day. That's great if you sit behind a desk. If you're trying to make the Olympics, that's not so great. So same thing when somebody's trying to get rid of something, especially if it's life-threatening and it's a race. In that case, they have to get rid of it before it gets rid of them. But in general, anytime somebody wants to get rid of something, just drink 8 glasses a day or more, and you'll get rid of it. Same thing with the fatty liver. So, the only time a person would drink less than 8 glasses a day is if they just want to build their immune system. That's great. They just need to drink 2-3 glasses a day. Or if they're an 80-pound ballerina, well, of course, they don't need to drink as much as a full-grown adult, or a 60-pound child doesn't as well. But then anybody that's a full-grown adult that's trying to get rid of something should simply drink 8 glasses a day. Easy to do. The tea tastes great, and it's got no caffeine.
5: Hey, Milan, I had purchased a bag of tea from you directly. I'd spoken to you one day. You were running your own business that day. And ever since then, I started out with just fungus problems in my toes. And, uh-huh. And I was like, oh, shit. I had to help me with my prostate problems, too.
4: Uh-huh. Now, how long have you been drinking the tea?
5: I would say for 2 years.
4: Oh, okay. Excellent, excellent. And have you, in that time, have you gone and had an annual physical and had your blood work done?
5: I haven't felt the necessity for it.
4: Okay, good, good, good. Because, for folks that are relatively healthy, and it sounds like you are, and, it's a great thing because, you want to help yourself. So, by drinking a tea, what you're doing is you're keeping your immune system up. You're getting rid of all the piddly things that, interfere, with our body. And so, a lot of times, people are drinking a tea and they go, okay, I'm feeling better. My skin looks better. This happens, that happens, whatever the case is. And they don't realize how much good they're actually doing to themselves until they go and get their annual physical. And in my case,
5: I have a question about triglycerides.
4: Yeah.
5: I have a family history of bad triglycerides. Mm-hmm. And last time I had them checked, it was 660.
4: Uh-huh.
5: And that's pretty high, I guess. But I haven't had them checked lately because I haven't felt bad.
4: Yeah. I mean, the what basically happens is that the tea acts both as a blood builder and as a blood cleaner.
5: And I also had a scan done one time, and they told me that that my red blood cells were being attacked by the white blood cells, that they were attaching at either end, and they had no clue why.
4: Yeah. And so because the T works through the bloodstream, the very first thing that the T does, of course, is correct issues that we have going on in the blood. And so, you know, from that standpoint, you know, people that are anemic in 2 months, they're not anemic anymore. I mean,
5: so that's
4: it's
5: called anemia.
4: Right. Right.
5: Okay. Yeah. So that's, I was having trouble sleeping until I started taking your tea too. And I was oxygen starved because I was laying in bed at night and I'd have a hard time breathing just laying in bed. And that has gone by the wayside as well.
0: 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The Tahibo tree is an amazing tree. It never gets sick, never gets infected, and never gets infested. It's the only tree in the world that fungus does not grow on. As a result, it naturally has antifungal, anti-infection, antiviral, antibacterial, and anti-parasite properties. These benefits go a long way in helping our immune system contend with a lot of things it has to fight on a daily basis. Parasites would be something like stomach problems or Lyme's disease. Inflammation would be something like rheumatoid arthritis or lupus. Infection would be any infection from a tooth infection to a bladder infection. Bacterial would be something like gum disease or stomach issues. Viral would be something like herpes, HIV, or the coronavirus. And fungus would be something like toenail fungus, yeast, or candida. But maybe more importantly, the tea builds red corpuscles in the blood, which carry oxygen to our organs and cells. And our organs and cells need oxygen to regenerate themselves. The immune system needs oxygen to develop, and cancer happens to die in oxygen. So the tea is great for healthy people because it helps regenerate new cells. Everything from the cells in our skin so we can look better to the cells in our organs so they function properly. And it can truly be miraculous for someone fighting a potentially life-threatening disease due to an infection, diabetes, or cancer. A one-pound package of tea is $59.95. 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
4: Sometimes I get the question, what do I have to do to join your club? Well, we're the best club in the world. We have no application. We have no initiation fee. We have no monthly dues. And best of all, we have no meetings. And so then people say, well, why is it called a club? Well, the reason that it's called a club is because I started the Tahibo Tea Club in order to be able to share information with people. When I first started the Tahibo Tea Club some 16 years ago, I didn't start it as a business. I started it simply to have the pure product available because I got frustrated with the lousy product that's available in the stores and that sort of thing. And to be able to share information with people, because when I first started the Tahibo Tea Club, the only thing I could tell people about was my father's case, which my father's case was a case of colon cancer that had metastasized to the pancreas. After that, everything else that I learned about Tahibo, I actually learned from our customers, whether it was with regards to diabetes or dogs or infections or whatever the case was. And so that's why in all our literature, we always say, please call us to tell us about your case because it's the only way we can help more people. One day I got a phone call from a man in Beaumont, Texas, and he says to me, I've been a customer of yours for 5 years, and, I'm calling to give you an update. And I'm going, great, tell me about, what's going on. He says, 5 years ago I had prostate cancer, and my PSA level was 1,200. So I'm thinking, I don't understand this guy's Southern Texas drawl because he's from Beaumont, Texas, right? Because we'd never had anybody that had a PSA more than 550, and very few men get a PSA level of over 100, probably somewhere in the range of 5% of the men get above 100. A lot of men will end up with PSA levels, up to 100, but only about 5% over. So we'd never had anybody that had more than 550. So I says to him, you mean 120? He goes, no, 1,200. He says, my PSA level was so high, they didn't even want to give me chemo. And they're going to give you chemo if for no other reason, than to just collect on the money, he says. So I had no other choice, he says. I started drinking your tea. Not only am I alive, 5 years later, he says, my PSA level is 1.25. So about 2 months later, I got a phone call from a man in Saskatchewan, Canada, and he calls and he says, I've got prostate cancer. I've heard very good things about your tea. He says, I'd like to go ahead and place an order. So now I start telling him the story about the man from Beaumont, Texas, to give the man hope, to let him know that it's worked for people with prostate cancer, and God willing, it'll work for him as well. And so I'm telling him the Beaumont, Texas 1200 PSA story, and he says to me, that's nothing, he says. My PSA level is 2,100. I go, seriously? Come on, man. Get the heck out of here. Is that even possible? He goes, well, it's got to be, he says, because that's what mine is, he goes. So I says to him, well, you got to promise to call me back. As a matter of fact, I'm just going to write your name down on a yellow sticky, and if you don't call me back, I'm going to call you back at some point to find out, what's going on. Well, about 6 months later, he emails me. And he says, I'm getting my PSA checked every 2 months. He says, and after 2 months checkup, he says, my PSA went down from 2,100 to 100. At 4 months, my PSA went down from 100 to 10. And now, at 6 months, my PSA level is 1.75. And and we've got a lot of incredible prostate cancer cases because prostate cancer is so prevalent. More than 80% of men are going to contract prostate cancer by the time they turn 80. Another prostate cancer case is a man from Phoenix, Arizona. He calls up one time and he says that he's got prostate cancer that's aggressively metastasizing through his whole body, his bones, everywhere. And I told him that he needed to drink at least 8 glasses a day or more because it was a race. You know, for a stewardess can drink 1, 2, 3 glasses a day to keep her immune system up and not catch a cold. But if you're fighting something that, you know, you have to beat before it beats you, you'd better, you know, fight it with everything that you've got, which means, you know, you want to drink the tea like water or instead of water, 8 glasses a day or more, which is easy to do since the tea tastes great. It's got a really mild, pleasant flavor and it's got no caffeine. So you can literally drink it all day, all night. So anyhow, he calls me back about 4 months later and he says, you know, he says, I don't know if you remember speaking to me 4 months ago. He says, but I had prostate cancer. It was aggressively metastasizing through my bones, my whole body, everywhere. And you told me to drink at least 8 glasses a day or as much as I could humanly stand. So I literally took that to heart and I was drinking a gallon a day, which is 16 glasses a day. He says, I was drinking so much of your tea that sometimes I was drinking and having to go pee at the same time. But I'll tell you what, in 4 months, I don't have cancer anymore. So if you are fighting something, you know, obviously you need to, it's a race, you need to beat it before it beats you. And, you know, at that point, you know, drink the tea like it's going out of style. Now, I'd like to talk about the proper preparation directions for Tahibo tea to be effective. Even though we call it tea, what we actually make when we prepare properly is a decoction. And a decoction is just a fancy word for what our forefathers used to do when they took a root and cooked it in order to release its beneficial properties. It's easy, but you don't steep it in hot water like regular leaf tea, but rather cook it like spaghetti. I'll tell you how easy it is to make so you don't think you're going to need a degree in physics. But you don't have to remember any of this because the directions, of course, are printed on the packaging as well as in the literature that you automatically receive with every order. You take a pot of water, bring it to a boil. Once the water is boiling, you toss in 1 tablespoon of tea for every 2 cups of boiling water. Cook it on high for 5 minutes. Reduce the heat and cook on simmer for an additional 15 minutes. Now, since our tea comes from the only tree in the world that fungus doesn't grow on, you can make a big batch, say 10 or 20 cups at a time, leave it in the pot, on the stove, and it'll stay good for 4 days without refrigeration. Put it in the fridge and it will stay good for 8 days with refrigeration, and you can drink it hot, room temperature, cold, or iced. Because folks primarily buy the tea for one primary reason. Oftentimes they call back and say, this is truly unbelievable. This also helped me with my arthritis or something of that nature. One time I got a call from a man in Florida and he says, Milan, there's something you didn't tell me about the tea. And I go, well, what's that? He says, I'm an older man. I have toenail fungus. And my toenail fungus is completely gone. My toes are now the only beautiful thing on my body. Of course, the tea naturally has antifungal properties because it comes from the only tree in the world that fungus doesn't grow on.

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3: Now, this next segment is a segment with live listener call-ins from previous shows, and you'll be hearing their questions, their successes, and their experiences with Tahibo Tea. So please do give us a call and let us know how the tea works for you. Thank you.
4: Milan, could you cook that in a pressure cooker?
3: Yes, that's a good question, but I don't know the answer to that. So what we'll need to do, and I don't have a pressure cooker, otherwise I would try it myself to see what would happen. The trick with making the tea properly to be most effective is the boiling process. So the tea needs to boil for 5 minutes and then simmer for 15 minutes. And so I don't know, since I don't have a pressure cooker, whether the settings on a pressure cooker could be set, you know, to do that, or whether it's possible to expedite the process, you know, by doing it some other way. I've tried to make the tea in a slow cooker, but the problem with a slow cooker is that unless you've got some solids in there, like vegetables or meat or something like that, that at least my slow cooker, I mean, never really brings the water to a boil. So if I fill my slow cooker up with water, you know, 12 hours later, it's hot, but it's not really boiling. And so, you know, you could make it, but, you know, number one, it'd take forever to make in a slow cooker. And number two, it still wouldn't be as effective. So if you have a slow cooker, You can try it, or I'll have to find a neighbor or something that has a slow cooker and go over to their house and go, hey, listen, I'm going to make you some tea. Can I borrow your slow cooker?
4: I've been using it for a few months now. I bought it because I wanted to eat solid food again. And it did knock down the tooth pain to where I could eat solid food again. And I will attest to that.
3: Uh-huh.
4: And I am going to the dentist next month. So. But it will knock down the tooth, like I could eat solid food again. And I'm going to send a bag. Well, actually, I'm going to send this bag to my brother because he has gout. And I know you mentioned gout. So... I really appreciate
3: it. It's absolutely very effective. And well, thank you so much for calling in. And I'm glad to hear that you've had success with the tea. And we have a lot of customers that use it exactly, you know, for you know, issues with teeth and everything like that. Because, you know, as you'd mentioned, oftentimes you can't get to the dentist right away. And you know, in the meantime, you don't want to be in pain, and you don't want to be, you know, popping opioids all the time to get rid of the pain. So, you know, all you do is just, you know, drink the tea or hold it in your mouth, and the pain will go away. And then, you know, you can wait comfortably, you know, 2-3. Sometimes people wait even as long as 6 months until they, you know, go ahead and get whatever the issue is resolved. But the tea will certainly get rid of an infection, a tooth infection, and it'll certainly get rid of the bacteria as well. And for people that have gout, typically once they start drinking the tea, they don't have any more flare-ups of gout, but certainly they don't have any flare-ups after 2-3 weeks of drinking the tea. And we get very funny phone calls from people that have had gout going, you know, it's truly remarkable. I've had gout for 15 years, and I started drinking your tea, and haven't had a flare-up since then. And now, not only that, I can eat salami, I can eat cheese, I can eat prosciutto, and I'll have to tell them, you know, take it easy. take it easy. So, and for gout, like I said, it also works for everybody. Is there anything else that you have on your mind?
4: No, I just want to let you know that you have a customer for life with myself, just in case to ward off any of those other properties that it helps.
3: No, you're absolutely right. You know, you don't have to be sick to drink the tea. Yeah, great. Thank you so much for calling in. Good morning, listener. You're live on the air with Milan Vukovic. Go ahead, please.
5: I'm wondering, does the Tahibo tea affect high blood pressure? And my second question is, if a person's already on high blood pressure medication that they're supposed to continue to take, is it okay to use the tea at the same time, please?
3: Yes. The answer to both of those questions is yes. And certainly if you are taking high blood pressure medications or any type of medications for anything, you should continue taking the medication and start drinking a tea, and then monitor what happens to be able to see when to wean yourself off the medication. In your case, that would be the high blood pressure medications. So what you'd want to do is you'd want to check your blood pressure, if not on a daily basis, certainly on a weekly basis, to see what's going on. And now, when you currently check your blood pressure with the medications that you're on, what is your high blood pressure on average when you take it?
5: Oh, I don't even want to be like that specific. I just started, and it's it was very high. So I started taking something called lisinopril. And it's dropping, but I've been told that when you start taking a high blood pressure medicine, you just, you know, you have to keep taking it, but the Tahibo wouldn't interfere with the medication or have a deleterious effect or anything?
3: It certainly would. No, it doesn't. No, not at all. The Tahibo tea doesn't have any contraindications with any medication. So if anybody is taking a medication, they need to continue taking it until they see that they don't need the medication anymore. And then, depending on what medication it is, they can wean themselves off the medication. So you can definitely take the tea with the medication, and God willing, it'll help.
6: Hi, Milan. This is Bea Bandrill, and I have been using your tea for just a few weeks, and I want to tell you some things that have been happening. I was told that I had gout. My right foot would swell. My toes look like chubby sausages, and I've got to tell you, I was laying in bed reading a book, and I took off my socks, which is unusual. I'm also diabetic. I wear socks and shoes all the time, even socks in bed at night. But I had taken them off because I was putting on some Arnica ointment for my feet for diabetic. Okay. I was sitting there, and I was looking at my feet, and my swelling is going down the space in between my toes. Another thing, I went for a, I know it's amazing. It's amazing because I've had this for over 6 years. And in 3 weeks, and then I have diabetes. I went for my wellness with a new doctor. They did a blood test, A1C. Okay, it used to be 6.5. I thought it was going to be higher. I'm a heavy person, high blood pressure. And they called me and said, you have managed diabetes. Your A1C is now 6.4. That's significant for any diabetic, even 1 point at a time. 3 weeks, this is incredible.
3: Oh, well, God bless you. And, you know, that's what's supposed to happen with the tea. What the tea is doing is helping your body to heal itself. And for gout, it's absolutely tremendous. And I had a funny thing happen to me with a friend of a friend who had gout. And we go to the same church. And one day he calls me and he says, your tea is just absolutely amazing. And I says, that's great. I says, I didn't know you were drinking it. No, he says, I got it from your buddy Vito, he says, because he's one of my best friends. And I know this other guy as, as my friend's friend, right? And he says, he says, I'm suffering from gout, he says, for years, he says. And he says, Vito gave me a bag of your tea, and I've started drinking it, he says. And he says, I'll be darned, he says. He says, after 2 weeks, I haven't had an episode of gout since then, he says, and it's been 2 months now. And he says, now I can eat salami and cheese and ham. And I go, take it easy, take it easy.
6: Really? I'm hoping it works on my cholesterol. I don't eat a lot of junk food anyway. I eat whole foods because I'm older. I want to live, longer. But I've got to tell you, I was astonished. When I looked down, I was laying on my bed. I had a book. I looked down, and I don't put my socks on right away because the Arnica can, get your sloppy on your socks on the inside. Yeah. But I looked in, and I saw my toes. My foot looked almost normal after 6 years. I almost started crying. I've been telling all of my friends, you've got to do this. I give them the

0: 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The Tahibo tree is an amazing tree. It never gets sick, never gets infected, and never gets infested. It's the only tree in the world that fungus does not grow on. As a result, it naturally has antifungal, anti-infection, antiviral, antibacterial, and anti-parasite properties. These benefits go a long way in helping our immune system contend with a lot of things it has to fight on a daily basis. Parasites would be something like stomach problems or Lyme's disease. Inflammation would be something like rheumatoid arthritis or lupus. Infection would be any infection from a tooth infection to a bladder infection. Bacteria would be something like gum disease or stomach issues. Viral would be something like herpes, HIV, or the coronavirus. And fungus would be something like toenail fungus, yeast, or candida. But maybe more importantly, the tea builds red corpuscles in the blood, which carry oxygen to our organs and cells. And our organs and cells need oxygen to regenerate themselves. The immune system needs oxygen to develop, and cancer happens to die in oxygen. So the tea is great for healthy people because it helps regenerate new cells. Everything from the cells in our skin so we can look better, to the cells in our organs so they function properly. And it can truly be miraculous for someone fighting a potentially life-threatening disease due to an infection, diabetes, or cancer. A one-pound package of tea is $59.95. 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
1: Climate Connections is produced by the Yale Center for Environmental Communication. 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
10: The tea has certainly been a blessing in my family's life, and God willing, our tea will have the same benefits for your family and friends as it has for mine and so many others. Not a week goes by that someone doesn't call in with a truly miraculous recovery. Bone cancer, brain cancer, breast cancer, prostate cancer, mesothelioma, leukemia, diabetes, you name it. And not a day goes by where someone doesn't call in with some sort of success, whether it's just beating toenail fungus. Well, toenail fungus may not be imminently life-threatening, but if you have it, you don't like it. And so after my father's miraculous recovery, I was buying the tea where I could find it and when I could find it. And the problem is that the quality that they have at the Whole Foods, the health foods, and the supermarkets is basically pathetic. And oftentimes it's not the right tea. And invariably, the directions that they have how to make it, you know, are wrong. I mean, this country, you know, has a lot of great things going for it. But, I mean, in terms of the quality of food and food products, I mean, that's a little bit lacking. I mean, you know, you go to the store and try to buy some olive oil, 80% of the olive oil that's labeled extra virgin olive oil is not extra virgin olive oil. I mean, what the heck? We've been making olive oil for 5,000 years. We all know what it is. And yet, you know, they can get away with selling olive oil that's not olive oil. Or, for example, with honey. I mean, legally they have to pasteurize honey in order to sell it in the stores. Seriously? Why would you pasteurize something that'll stay good for 2,000 years if you just put it in a barrel? I mean, the pasteurization, the heat in the pasteurization process kills everything that's good in the honey, and the only thing you're left with is the sugar part of the honey, which is actually the only part of the honey that you don't need. So anyhow, so I got upset with the poor quality at the Whole Foods, the health foods, the supermarkets, and now online even more. People selling everything from how to ingredients to make your own soap to Tahibo tea. So you know none of it is any good. I mean, you're going to get Tahibo tea if it's filled with soap. But anyhow, so I decided to start the Tahibo Tea Club as a source of only one product, which is pure Pau D'Arco Tahibo tea. We harvested in the rainforest in Brazil, put it on containers. Each ocean-bound container holds 16,000 kilos, which is 35,000 pounds. Bring it here to the port of Los Angeles. And then from our warehouse here in Los Angeles, we ship directly to our customers. So when you get our product, you know that you're getting the highest quality product that's available anywhere in the world. Orders in Los Angeles arrive in one day. Orders everywhere else in the United States arrive in 2 days, and orders in more remote locations arrive in 3. But regardless, I mean, wherever you are in the United States, the longest it'll take to get to you is 3 days. We're open Monday through Saturday, 9 a.m. to 5 p.m. California time, and our office telephone number to place orders is 818-610-8088. One more time, the office number in Los Angeles is 818-610-8088. 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Tahibo is spelled T-A-H. E-E-B-O, and the next word is T-T-E-A, next word is club, C-L-U-B. 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Now, the office number is 818-610-8088, And when you do call our office, you will get an employee of the Tahibo Tea Club. You're not going to get a call center in some third world country. So the employees will be able to answer your questions and will be able to take your order. And we ship immediately and you get your order in 2 days. So give our office a call at 818-610-8088. Now, this next segment is a segment with live listener call-ins from previous shows. And you'll be hearing their questions, their successes, and their experiences with Tahibo Tea. So please do give us a call and let us know how the tea works for you. Thank you.
11: I was just diagnosed last week with cancer on my larynx.
10: Mm-hmm.
11: And they're wanting to meet me next week, and they're talking about doing radiation therapy on mm-hmm. it. And mm-hmm. I really don't want to do that, but do you guys have any experience with that, particular type of cancer? And
10: We actually do. Now, the cancer on the larynx, is it somewhere where the T can also reach topically? In other words, when somebody has cancer of the tongue or cancer of the
11: right.
10: Of the throat, whatever, you can hold the T, over the spot before you swallow. Is that the case with you or no?
11: Yeah, I can do that.
10: Okay. Yeah. So
11: I'm really powering it down now since I used to drink like 3-4 cups a day, and now it's I'm doing at least 8 to 10. And
10: well, that's exactly the right thing to do. Anytime you're trying to get rid of something, it's a race. You want to get rid of it before it gets rid of you, or before it gets bigger, or whatever the case is. And so, drinking 8 glasses or more a day is exactly the right thing to do. And then the other thing, as I mentioned, also is to hold it over the spot before you swallow. Because the tea also works topically, so it'll actually expedite the process to eliminate eliminate the cancer. Typically, the cancer elimination takes on average about 3 months. In my father's case, it took exactly 2 months. Sometimes it takes 4, 5, 6 months, whatever the case is. But the thing is this: is that when you go in for a checkup, let's say in a couple of months, you're going for a checkup, or even after a month, you should see significant progress. It's very common, for example, for 50% of the cancer to be gone in 1 month, but certainly in 2 months. So the next time that you go for a checkup, if you see that that's what's going on, you're going to win the battle.
11: Yeah, that sounds great. You're talking about that topical application. Would it be gargling with it?
10: Would that
11: help?
10: Gargling is excellent, because when you gargle, you're gonna have the tea on the area that you want for a while, because it's hard to keep something in your throat for a while, but gargling you can do. No, you can do that. And we had this funny case actually, where this customer calls up and says, "Ask me whether pregnant women can drink the tea."
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10: Now, I knew this customer was around 65 years old, and so I says, "Well, we don't recommend it for pregnant women because an embryo or an infant under the age of 3 has different nutritional needs than a child over 3 or an adult." So I says, you know, unless the mother or the child is suffering from cancer, in which case they should drink it. But otherwise, we don't recommend it. And I said, but I says to her, "But why do you ask?" Because I knew she was around 65. And she goes, "My daughter has strep throat, and they can't give her antibiotics because she's pregnant." And so that's why I was wondering whether she could drink the tea. And I says, "Well, for strep throat, what you do is, like you mentioned, you gargle with the tea. And, you know, that way you don't have to drink it." And the very next day she called up and she says, "Oh my God, this was the funniest thing you ever saw. My daughter started gargling with the tea, and all that white garbage that you have, you know, in your throat from the strep throat, I mean, within 4 hours, it was gone," and she was gargling like once every half hour or so. Within 4 hours, it was all completely gone, and she didn't have, you know, sore throat or anything anymore. And now then what she did was she took a flashlight and shined the flashlight into the mirror back at her mouth to see what what the heck happened, where that white crap was gone. You know, so gargling.
11: Go ahead.
10: Yeah, go ahead. So gargling is good, I was going to say.
11: Okay. I've got an older brother that's 5 years older than me. He's 72 now. And he was diagnosed with cancer just a few months ago. And I sent him a bag of your tea right away, and he started drinking it. He's having some pretty good results with it. But I do got to say something. His wife is quite a botanist, and she raises plants.
10: Mm-hmm.
11: She had, I was out there visiting them last month, and she had what they call a Christmas cactus.
10: Uh-huh.
11: She said she had that plant for 7 years, and it never really grew or bloomed.
10: Uh-huh.
11: She started using the leftover tea on that plant.
10: Uh-huh.
11: And it grew like 6 inches. In a couple months, and it got flowers on it for the first time ever.
10: God bless. Well, that's a good use for the spent tea, is to put it around the flowers that you have around the house.
11: Yeah.
10: All right, well, that's great. I mean, and it's very kind of the caller that called in, the Tahibo customer. And, you know, people that drink our tea generally are, you know, very kind people that truly want to help not only themselves but other people as well. We were talking about asbestos in the lungs and prostate cancer. And the listener had issues with prostate cancer previously, and he's primarily drinking the tea to make sure the prostate cancer doesn't come back, as well as not to make the asbestos in his lungs active. And for both of those conditions, the tea is absolutely phenomenal. For prostate cancer, we've had so many successful prostate prostate cancer cases than any other types of cases, not because the tea works better for prostate cancer, but simply because prostate cancer is so prevalent that 80% of men, by the time they reach 80, are going to have prostate cancer. So we've got a lot of experience with prostate cancer, and that's exactly the right thing to do, to drink the tea to prevent the cancer from coming back. As well as with regards to the asbestos in the lungs, the tea is very beneficial for issues concerning the lungs, to keep the lungs healthy and to prevent things from, you know, going wrong with the lungs. And but not only that, even people that have we've had a lot of lung cancer cases that were just incredible. This one case was just one of my favorite cases, if there is such a case as a favorite cancer case, was a man in North Carolina had lung cancer, and 2.5 months later, they were going to do a biopsy on him. And in the meantime, he started drinking a tea right away. And 2.5 months later, when he went back to get his biopsy, there was nothing to biopsy. You know, they took a scan and they go, "Oh my God! I mean, you don't have lung cancer anymore. There's nothing for us to biopsy." So cases like that are our favorite cases. Is there anything else? With regards to the spots and growths on your hands and other places, like that. One listener was saying, all you do is apply it topically. So you can, you know, for your face, you can just cup it in your hands and do it. And if you do it once or twice a day, like once in the morning and once at night, you're going to really start to see improvements.
11: Well, with this, I was just drinking the tea and they went away. An interesting thing that you brought out about cuts and that, I'm in my middle 80s and, of course, cuts in that don't heal very quick, but I'm going to put tea on them now, from now on, and see if I can't get them to heal. I drink 2 cups of the tea a day, and I can actually see things on my skin on my arms, and that they're all beat up from being out in the sun, are actually improving.
10: Mm-hmm. Absolutely.
11: So that's about all I had.
10: Well, I'll tell you, you know, I mean, we get also calls from women, for example, and they call up and they go, "Oh my God, I've been drinking a tea now for 4 or 5 months, and my skin looks so nice. I mean, none of that cream and stuff that I used to buy ever worked like that."
11: Well, thank you, and I'm going to give to my family and get them on this tea.
10: Absolutely. Absolutely the case. All right. Well, thank you so much. Have a great day.
11: You too. Thank you very much. Bye.
10: You're welcome.
15: How much tea do you make a day, or how do you make your tea?
10: Yeah, I personally follow the exact recipe that we have printed on the packaging. And we used to have on the packaging printed, for every 2 cups of water, use 1 tablespoon of tea. And then we started getting phone calls where people are going, "The tea is absolutely working phenomenally, but I've got terminal cancer of this type, and I'm drinking 10 cups a day, so I'm spending all day cooking tea." Because even though we call our product tea, what you actually make when you prepare it properly is a decoction. And a decoction is just a fancy word for what our forefathers used to do when they used to take a root and cook it in order to release its beneficial properties. So it's really easy to make. The directions are on the package, but it's like cooking spaghetti rather than steeping tea. So then it occurred to us, we're not getting the point across that you can make 10 or 20 cups at one time. You can leave the tea in the pot. It'll stay good for 4 days without refrigeration. You can put the tea in the fridge. It'll stay good for 8 days with refrigeration. And you can drink the tea hot, room temperature, cold, or ice. Go ahead, listener. You're live on the air with Milan Vukovic.
16: Oh, hi. Yeah. Does your tea help out with neuropathy, peripheral neuropathy?
10: It does. And what is the cause of the peripheral neuropathy? Diabetes or what?
16: I guess pre-diabetes.
10: Okay.
16: Pre-diabetes, not diabetes yet, but...
10: Yeah, exactly the case. So the tea, what it will do is it will eliminate the diabetes, and while it's doing that, it will also help with the neuropathy as well. And for diabetes and or pre-diabetes, the healing time is on average about 2 to 3 months. And so let's say that if you're pre-diabetic, your blood sugar is somewhere around 110, 115, something like that. Because once it gets past 120, they start treating for diabetes. And so let's just say for discussion purposes that your blood sugar is on average 115 right now. You start taking a tea and you measure your blood sugar, let's say at least once a week, once every 2 weeks, and you'll find that in about 2 weeks, your blood sugar on average will be 110. In about 4 weeks, your blood sugar on average will be 105. In 6 weeks, your blood sugar on average will be 103. And in 8 weeks, your blood sugar will be down under 100, which is where you'd like it to be. You'd like it to be 99, 98, 95, something like that. And so what the tea does is basically helps the body to heal itself. So the tea is not replacing insulin. What it's doing is it's helping to heal the pancreas to produce its most important hormone, which of course is insulin. And so it'll alleviate the diabetes. Once it alleviates the diabetes, it'll also help with the neuropathy as well.

0: 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The Tahibo tree is an amazing tree. It never gets sick, never gets infected, and never gets infested. It's the only tree in the world that fungus does not grow on. As a result, it naturally has antifungal, anti-infection, antiviral, antibacterial, and anti-parasite properties. These benefits go a long way in helping our immune system contend with a lot of things it has to fight on a daily basis. Parasites would be something like stomach problems or Lyme's disease. Inflammation would be something like rheumatoid arthritis or lupus. Infection would be any infection from a tooth infection to a bladder infection. Bacterial would be something like gum disease or stomach issues. Viral would be something like herpes, HIV, or the coronavirus. And fungus would be something like toenail fungus, yeast, or candida. But maybe more importantly, the tea builds red corpuscles in the blood, which carry oxygen to our organs and cells. And our organs and cells need oxygen to regenerate themselves. The immune system needs oxygen to develop, and cancer happens to die in oxygen. So the tea is great for healthy people because it helps regenerate new cells. Everything from the cells in our skin so we can look better to the cells in our organs so they function properly. And it can truly be miraculous for someone fighting a potentially life-threatening disease due to an infection, diabetes, or cancer. A one-pound package of tea is $59.95. 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
3: I have some sad news to report. My 93-year-old father passed from natural causes last Saturday. And as many of you know, he's the reason I started the Tahibo Tea Club. He was given 2 months to live in 1998 at the age of 66, and I was told to put his affairs in order, which of course meant plan a funeral. And they didn't have to do much convincing, since he normally a man of 180 pounds, and he was down to 120 pounds. He looked like a refugee in a Steven Spielberg movie. Well, with the grace of God and Tehebo T, he beat that cancer, and he's lived the last 27 years cancer-free until he passed now at the age of 93. And folks, as you know, death is eventually inevitable for all of us. You know, sometimes I get questions that are kind of funny for me, where customers call up and ask if anyone ever dies drinking Tehebo. Well, yeah, eventually they all do. But hopefully we can pass peacefully and pain-free like my father did. And as one of my good friends said about my dad, he had a good run. And in our family, on both my mom and my dad's side, my dad's passing at the age of 93 is the oldest that anybody's ever lived. And as I said, it was a blessing that he was able to live pain-free until his last days, and you know, naturally pass from the, you know, organs and everything, you know, not being able to keep going anymore. But he wasn't on dialysis, he wasn't on breathing machines, he wasn't on heart machines. You know, his body just got weak. He wasn't on painkillers. He wasn't taking really almost any medication. Basically, his body just wore out. And, you know, just like in 1998 when his, you know, weight dropped down to 120, you know, that's what happened again this time. His weight kept dropping and dropping and dropping, and we couldn't get his weight up, and there wasn't anything more we could do here. And so I was blessed to have my father an extra 27 years. I thought he was going to pass in 1998 at the age of 66. And I had him an extra 27 years until the age of 93. And, you know, even though we all realize it's inevitable, regardless at what age it happens, you know, it's still sad. And your parents are still your parents. And as one of my friends said, who called to, you know, express his condolences, he said, you know, he says, as long as your parents are alive, he says, no matter, you know, what's going on, you know, you always have an anchor there in your parents, even if you're the one who's actually by then taking care of your parents, but they're still there. Yeah, so I've been very blessed. So,
4: amen. I want to tell you, we got a call now, if you want to take it now.
3: Yes, please.
4: Let's go. Let's talk to Dan in Colorado. Dan, thanks for the call, and come on in. Welcome.
5: Hello. Really sorry to hear about your father. That's the first I heard about it. That's really sad.
3: He just passed a couple of days ago on Saturday. So thank you so much for your condolences. But like I said, you know, he had a good run, and I was blessed to have him the time that I did. And in the condition that I did, you know what I mean? Y'all can go on our website right now, and if you go to the videos page, you can see him diving into the deep end of a swimming pool, you know, a year and a half ago at the age of 91.
5: Wow.
4: That's something. Yeah. That's something.
5: I know how you feel. My mom had a good run. She made it to 99, so.
4: Wow.
5: I can't live forever.
4: Not bad.
5: Anyway, I found out about the tea and started using it because I had kidney stones caused from uric acid, and and that's when I found out I had gout, too, because I didn't even know what it was till the doctor asked me if I had gout, and he explained to me what it was, and my toe did hurt, so, you know, and ever since I've been drinking the tea, my toe's been fine. That's been five years now, and and it's helped other things, too. My wife got burned.
3: How long did it take you to get relief from the gout?
5: It was probably a matter of weeks, I'm thinking. Like I said, it's been 5 years ago. It it used to flare up, and every once in a while I can, it acts like it wants to. I can feel a little like a twinge, but then it goes away right away. So I don't know. It's working. As far as, I'm just drinking it because I don't want that back. And the kidney stones were horrible. Oh, man. So I found out I had high uric acid because they caught one and did an analysis on it. Said it's caused by uric acid. And that is only 5% of kidney stones. The rest are calcium. But my wife burned herself getting a potato out of the oven on her in two places on her arm, and I just put the tea on a paper towel and wrapped it around the burn, and the pain went away real fast, and the burn healed up real good. And it works on cuts and scrapes, too. I've used it for that. And my son had a tooth infection, and I told him to do what you say is put it, you know, put it in your mouth and hold it for a couple minutes and keep drinking it, and that went away. So I know it works for that kind of stuff. And my hair and nails have been growing. My nails grow so fast, I have to trim them a lot more than I ever did. And my hair doesn't shed hardly at all. I get out of the shower, and there's nothing in the shower. In the drain, so
6: now you know,
5: it does
6: you
5: all kinds of stuff. And one other thing I noticed is I used to weigh between 175 and 183 or 4, and I would feel really crappy at 180. And I've been drinking it, like I said, for 5 years now, and I've been down to like I'm around 160 now. And I think it's like you say, your body, your organs all start working together, and it'll put you back close to the weight you're supposed to be.
6: Yeah. We get that quite a bit, you know, with regards to folks losing weight, and we especially get that a lot from women calling us because, of course, you know, they're really super concerned, you know, and an adult male, you know, that's 180. You know, it's not really overweight. And so, you know, when they lose 10, 15, 20 pounds, you know, they don't necessarily call us up. But, you know, a woman, if she's 180 and drops down to 160, or she's just dropped one or two dress sizes to her, that's like winning the Olympics. One day I got a funny phone call. This man calls me up and he says, you know, he says, I'd like to send you a picture of my wife. And I go, well, okay, but why? He goes, well, my wife was a diabetic, and she started drinking your tea, and 2 months she was able to get off the insulin and the other diabetes medications she was taking. And during those 2 months, she lost about 5 pounds. And he goes, so no big deal. But she was happy, but not a big deal. And then after that, she started losing like 10 to 15 pounds a month. And in the last 6 months, she's lost 40 pounds, and she's gone from, actually 60 pounds she lost. She went from 208 pounds to 148 pounds, and she looks and she feels fantastic. And so the tea is gone.
5: I felt really, you know, lethargic, kind of. I just didn't feel right at 180 plus. And 160, I'm fine. And I'm only 5'7", so 180 is pretty much for that. But one of the other things, I've been giving the tea to my rabbit, and he drinks it almost as much as he drinks his water, because I give him two things of water, those little things that they sip out of, and one of tea, and he drinks the tea almost as much as the water. It's pretty funny. But you know what else I've been doing is taking the tea that's already used, and I've been putting it around the base of my trees in the yard, and the bugs pretty much stay away from those trees now. And I noticed that because I used to have to get the trees sprayed or whatever, they injected them and that. And I haven't had to do that for a while since I've been doing that. That's a good use for the leftover tea after you're done brewing it.
6: Yeah, absolutely. Well, you know, I just reminded myself about when you're talking about the gout. And, you know, within a matter of weeks, I got a phone call from a man at my church one day.
3: And he says, listen, he says, I have to come and pick up some of your tea. I said, sure, come on by, swing by, right? And he comes, and he says, you know, he says, your street tea is absolutely phenomenal. And I said, well, I didn't even know you were drinking it. He says, well, he says, I got it from Vito, which is, another friend of ours, and because he gets 8 pounds of the tea at a time. And he says, so I've been suffering from gout for 10, 15 years. And Vito says, well, here, take a pound of the tea and start drinking his tea. And he says, I'll be darned. Since I started drinking the tea, he says, 3 months ago, I haven't had an episode of gout, he says, or a flare-up or anything like that, he says. I mean, I'm feeling so good. I can eat salami. I can eat prosciutto. I can eat cheese. I go, take it easy. Take it easy, man. Don't go crazy.
5: Yeah, well, I still stay away from liver, which I love, so maybe I could do that too. Now, I also noticed that since I've been drinking it, I haven't gotten sick. I mean, I sneeze every once in a while. Haven't had a sore throat or anything. And the sad thing is my wife is allergic to trees, so she can't drink it. But she had a cough, and I told her to gargle it and then spit it out.
3: Yeah.
5: And like I said, she can use it topically because she put it on her burns.
3: Right.
5: But she can't drink it. But gargling seemed to help her cough because it was keeping me up at night. She'd be coughing all night.
3: Well, you know, the thing is that the tea does all of the things we're hearing for everybody. But what happens is people forget. And not only that, they're usually most concerned about one primary issue that they have. So, for example, if the primary issue when they purchase the tea is diabetes and the tea helps them get rid of the diabetes, that's basically all they remember. They don't remember, I haven't been sick in 5 years. You know, I'm chasing my wife around the house. Not only that, sometimes I've been chasing my neighbor's wife. They don't remember that.
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4: And I'm trying, Milan, not to interfere when somebody's calling in because they're giving such great tips, but I hate to interrupt them. So I'm not adding much conversation because I don't want to buy what they're saying. I want you to feel free to talk to them as long as you want.
3: Absolutely the case. Yeah, I encourage people to call us and tell us about their experience with the tea or, you know, just ask questions. So I'm going to read you this customer. She says, "My name is Lynn, and I've got some questions for you about the best way to prepare the tea." And so I answered her, "Even though we call our product tea, what we actually make when we prepare properly is a decoction. And a decoction is just a fancy word for what our forefathers used to do when they used to take a root and cook it in order to release its beneficial properties. So it's really easy to make. It's kind of like cooking spaghetti. You take a pot of water, you bring it to a boil. Once the water is boiling, you toss in 1 tablespoon of tea for every 2 cups of boiling water. Cook it on high boil for 5 minutes, reduce the heat, and simmer an additional 15 minutes. So the total cooking time is 20 minutes. Now, since our tea comes from the only tree in the world that fungus doesn't grow on, you can make a whole big batch, say 10 or 20 cups at one time. You can leave the tea in the pot on the stove, and it'll stay good for 4 days without refrigeration. And you can put the tea in the fridge, and it'll stay good for 8 days with refrigeration. And you can drink the tea hot, room temperature, cold, or iced. So all you do is just make up a whole big batch of it and drink away. It has no caffeine, so you can literally drink it all day, all night. In my family, everybody drinks the tea all day, every day instead of water. I just drink water 3 or 4 times a week when I want to change." And so the lady then wrote back. She says, "Oh, that's good." She says, "I want some for my friends." And she has contracted cancer, and I want to get them some. And I originally heard about the tea because of its cancer-fighting abilities. And I wanted to find out the best way to prepare it and how long does it keep. And you already anticipated my second question. Now, another question is, how often do you drink it? Well, you just replace water and drink the tea all day long, especially if you're trying to get rid of something. Now, if somebody's a stewardess and they're floating around in an aluminum can, breathing other people's germs, and they're relatively healthy, they just need to drink the tea regularly, 2-3 glasses or more a day. However, anytime somebody's trying to get rid of something, whether it's infection or diabetes or cancer, they need to get rid of the disease before it gets rid of them. At that point, they need to drink the tea to get rid of the disease quickly, which is basically replace the water that they drink with the tea. And like I said, since it has no caffeine, that's pretty easy to do. The other thing is, our tea has no contraindications. So our tea can be taken on an empty stomach, on a full stomach, with medicine, without medicine, with supplements, without supplements. And because there's no caffeine, it can be drank all day, all night. So all somebody has to do is prepare a big batch of it and drink away at it. And yeah, so another question that she had was, have you ever heard of anybody that had any kind of an allergy to it? And not really. We sometimes get people that do have an allergy, like that is a legitimate allergy, like the gentleman that the listener that called in 20 minutes ago, whose wife is allergic to trees. Well, since our tea comes from tree bark, people that are allergic to trees can be allergic to a tea. But other than that, there have been a couple of people that have called in and they thought they had a reaction to it, but they really didn't. One lady called in from Northern California, and she says, you know, I started drinking your tea, and I'm starting to get fever blisters. And I go, well, that's very strange, because the tea actually eliminates and eradicates fever blisters. So I ask her, is there anything else that she's doing different? Has she started taking any vitamins, any new supplements, any new medications, this, that, whatever the case? And she goes, no, no, no, no, no, no, no. Okay. So then we're talking, and then she says to me, but I started chemotherapy treatments 3 days ago. If your hair falls out, it's not the tea, you know. So you need to really max out on the tea to eliminate and minimize the side effects of the chemotherapy. But usually when somebody calls us and they think they have a reaction to the tea, it's almost always, always something else that they're doing, you know, whether they're doing chemo or whether it's some medications. And what people don't realize is that any medications that they're taking have actual toxins in them. They're not like taking natural things. Like taking eating oranges for vitamin C or drinking our tea or whatever the case is. I mean, you're never going to have a problem doing that. But when you're taking medications, whether it's for high blood pressure or whatever it is, your kidneys and your liver have to eliminate those toxins. And if they can't eliminate them, you're going to be in some serious problems, and I'll talk about those some other time, where we've had customers call in that were taking three high blood pressure medications at the same time, and the kidneys couldn't eliminate the toxins, and they ended up in a hospital with such excruciating abdominal pains, worse than when they had cancer. And come to find out, The doctors figured out that it was the toxins that their kidneys were not eliminating, and basically only had to be treated with intravenously, and then just flush out their kidneys for a month.

0: 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The Tehibo tree is an amazing tree. It never gets sick, never gets infected, and never gets infested. It's the only tree in the world that fungus does not grow on. As a result, it naturally has antifungal, anti-infection, antiviral, antibacterial, and anti-parasite properties. These benefits go a long way in helping our immune system contend with a lot of things it has to fight on a daily basis. Parasites would be something like stomach problems or Lyme's disease. Inflammation would be something like rheumatoid arthritis or lupus. Infection would be any infection from a tooth infection to a bladder infection. Bacteria would be something like gum disease or stomach issues. Viral would be something like herpes, HIV, or the coronavirus. And fungus would be something like toenail fungus, yeast, or candida. But maybe more importantly, the tea builds red corpuscles in the blood, which carry oxygen to our organs and cells. And our organs and cells need oxygen to regenerate themselves. The immune system needs oxygen to develop, and cancer happens to die in oxygen. So the tea is great for healthy people because it helps regenerate new cells. Everything from the cells in our skin so we can look better to the cells in our organs so they function properly. And it can truly be miraculous for someone fighting a potentially life-threatening disease due to an infection, diabetes, or cancer. A one-pound package of tea is $59.95. 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
3: I'm Dr. Anthony Lizerwitz, and this is Climate Connections. Many people think of the Pacific Northwest as a rainy place, but most of the rain falls in winter. And Terry Kempton of the Outback Farm at Western Washington University says that as the climate changes, it's becoming less consistent.
4: So instead of the kind of constant drizzle, very light rain through all of the months of winter, we're seeing a big storm, a lot of water running off, flooding, and then there's just a dry period while we wait for another big storm.
3: And summers are getting hotter and drier. These changes can make it hard for farmers to know when and how much to water their crops. So 2 years ago, Outback Farm put soil moisture sensors in some of their fields.
4: So then I'm not left guessing like, well, it did rain yesterday, but did it go deep enough to matter to the plant roots?

0: 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I can just like, boop, read the little sensor that's already buried underground, and it will tell me.
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15: Hey y'all, Merle here. Good news. For once, my neighbors is jealous of me. You want to know why? Because my grass is growing and looking green, and I can sit on my sofa out in the front yard, and I don't even have to overwater it anymore. 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I listened to Damn Water Boys on the Water Zone every Thursday night on KCIA. Well, I got me a smart controller, and now it waters at night, and my yard looks darn tootin'. No more sneaking around and hooking up my hose to my neighbor's spigot in the middle of the night, and his dog won't bite me anymore. 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
1: Welcome to Health Talk America. I'm your host, Dr. Adam Brockman, and I want you to picture something for a second. Somewhere in a committee room this year, lawmakers who have never taken a probiotic in their life are deciding whether you're still able to buy one next year without a permission slip. That's essentially where we were at today. So we're going to have a conversation today about who controls your health, your choices in the products sitting on your counter right now. And we know supplements in natural products are a huge business, a multi-billion dollar industry that's built on something I think is radical. And that's the idea that you, the consumer, get to decide what goes into your body. And that idea is under more pressure right now than at almost any point since the original fights over dietary supplementation and the freedom associated happened decades ago. We have mandatory listing requirements, state-by-state bans that treat a bottle of ashwagandha like it's contraband. We have ingredient categories that are getting reclassified overnight. If you felt like the rules keep shifting under your feet, you're not imagining that. So today, we're not talking around this issue. We're going to go straight to someone who's in the room in Washington who's helping these conversations happen. My guest helped build one of the largest independent supplement manufacturers in the country, and now he chairs the organization that's been standing guard over your access to natural products for 90 years. I'm going to repeat that, 90 years. That's longevity that predates almost every regulation we're about to discuss. And really, that's longevity that we all want. We want to be strong and healthy at 90 years. So we'll spend the first half of this hour inside the policy itself. We're going to talk about the mandatory product listings, the patchwork of state laws that are threatening to fracture your access depending on your zip code. We're going to talk HSA and FSA dollars and also, an FDA comment period that could determine whether an entire class of natural ingredients disappears from the shelves. Then we're going to go behind the label. We're going to go into the labs, the DNA testing, the ownership structure of a company that's done something almost nobody in this industry does anymore. And that is stay independent, stay family and employee owned, and bet on quality instead of marketing. So I want to welcome the chairman of the Natural Products Association and the CEO of Now Health. It's Mr. Jim Emmy. Jim, welcome to Health Talk America.
2: Very good to be here, Adam. Thank you so much for the opportunity.
1: Well, I'm excited to have you because, Jim, it's rare to get someone who sits on both sides of this the way that you do. You're building the products and you're also defending the industry's right to make them. So we've got a lot to cover this hour, so I'm not going to waste any time. Let's go ahead and start with this big picture. We talked about the natural product, the association that turned 90 this year. It's the oldest, it's the largest nonprofit in the natural products industry. So from where you sit as chairman, what's the single biggest threat to consumer access to supplements right now? And on that flip side, what's the biggest opportunity?
2: Well, there are multiple threats that you listed so deftly and accurately in your introduction. One of the biggest challenges right now is the constant fight between whether or not dietary supplements should be looked at as drugs. And this is a tale that has gone on for decades. The started shifting the way in 1976 with the Proxmire Amendment, of where dietary supplements were separated from pharmaceuticals. And really, those were the seeds, not the origin of our industry, but certainly the seeds of independent retailers being able to sell dietary supplements without regulatory independence. That fight has carried on 50 years later. And that fight has continued to be led by the Natural Products Association. There are many trade groups in the industry that have their niche. But NPA, as it's called, has been in Washington really from its origins. And that's where the action happens. The biggest threats really come down to are the drug preclusion clause. What's an old dietary ingredient versus what's a new dietary ingredient? And this was to be established. Senator Harkin and Senator Hatch, when they sponsored the Dietary Supplement Health and Education Act in 1994, which, by the way, was passed with a huge majority, almost unanimous, might have even been unanimous, I don't recall specifically, but it was set up the structure under which dietary supplements are to be regulated as their own entity. It's not quite a food, certainly not a drug, but we had a category in which we could be recognized. And that established a process for the introduction of a new dietary ingredient. And there was a process in there that allowed for the recognition of old dietary ingredients. Any dietary ingredient that had been marketed and shown safety prior to October of 1994 is legal to sell as a dietary supplement. But there is a process for introducing innovative new dietary ingredients that rests within the FDA. The problem is there were some gray areas in the bill. And talking with the people that worked on it, the original staffers, Warren Hatch, who really was the major champion of this. And I'm friends with Senator Harkin out of Iowa. He's retired, but he and I have had a lot of debates on that. He's like, well, Jim, we addressed that. Well, Senator, it's not working out the way you envisioned it. And I'm not going to repeat some of the salty words that he used to describe that situation, but the fact remains is he doesn't approve. And he still is very active in advocacy and trying to get things done. But this process is a gray area, and there are constant situations where a pharmaceutical company will find some old clinical trial or research, for example, NAC, N-acetylcysteine. We ran into that 3 or 4 years ago. We've sold millions of bottles of hundreds of millions of doses of NAC with no adverse events, no reactions for over 33 years. We had proof of marketing before October of 1994, so we had information to fit the letter of the law. But the FDA stopped the sale of it and threatened it. First, there were major retailers online and brick and mortar that stopped selling it because of the regulatory risk. And through the Natural Products Association, we had to fight and to get that reversed. And now NAC is back on the market and available. NNN is another product that's very popular right now. It had been sold for many, many years as a dietary ingredient. We weren't selling it as a company, but many others were. And there was a situation where a drug company had filed a new pharmaceutical application. And so NNM was threatened. So we had to fight that through NPA and make sure the consumers had the right to choice of that. Again, another safe product.
1: And we're going to get into that in just a few minutes, because that is going to be a hot topic. So we're going to hold that thought right there, because next we're heading straight into that 50-state patchwork problem. What happens if you live in the wrong zip code? Plus a very practical pocketbook question about your HSA dollars. But before we go, a word about who's actually behind the science we lean on all hour. Now Health has spent over 50 years self-manufacturing and self-testing rather than outsourcing quality to someone else's work. So when you see that Now name, you're seeing an ingredient list, a testing standard, and this company that it hangs its hat on this end to end. And if you want to see what that looks like on the shelf, look for Now products at your local retailer or at nowfoods.com. Stay right there. 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I'm Dr. Adam Brockman, host of Health Talk America, the nation's number one health talk radio show. 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

0: And we are back on Health Talk America. I'm Dr. Adam Brockman. Glad that you're with us. If you're just joining, my guest this hour is Mr. Jim Emmy. He's the chairman of the Natural Products Association and CEO of Now Foods. And we are deep in a conversation about who actually gets to decide what's in your medicine cabinet. So, Jim, before the break, we talked about the mandatory listings and what we are seeing out in the what's going on with the Natural Product Association, just an introduction. So I want to zoom out and go state by state now, because this next issue affects people differently depending purely on where they live, which frankly should concern everybody regardless of politics. So the Dietary Supplement Regulatory Uniformity Act, which would make FDA the sole regulator and preempt the conflicting state restrictions. So we got states like Massachusetts and others that have pushed bans on health products. What happens to a listener in one of those states if this does not pass? And do you feel a 50-state patchwork is right, or is that the wrong answer for what we have going on in the supplement industry right now?
1: Well, specifically, we believe from NPA and also at Now, wearing both hats, that the 50-state solution is not a solution, it is chaos. I tend to be more lenient about government. I tend to view that things are best done locally. But that didn't work for hundreds of years in the United States and even in Europe. We need one entity that is calling the shots and the decisions on dietary supplements. Now, granted, organic supplements, the USDA is involved in that, and that's appropriate, but it is the Food and Drug Administration, and specifically the Office of Dietary Supplement Products, which was established by the passing of the DSHEA law, Dietary Supplement Health and Education Act, in October of 1994, to do that. Otherwise, we end up playing whack-a-mole with several different regulations that no one can comply to. It'll create consumer confusion and frankly, can restrict what consumers can get. A good example of that is the latest bill that went into effect in New York State, and it's a weight loss bill, to summarize it, and they're blaming the eating disorders on the use of dietary supplements. We feel horrible about eating disorders. Doctor, you've probably worked with people with them before. They're terrible. They're hard, not just on the individual, but on the families too. It needs to be addressed, but to use a broad brush and say that all supplements, sports-oriented supplements or weight loss-oriented supplements, support supplements, are to be restricted for sale is unacceptable. What they've done in the state of New York is, it's a law that says no one under 18 can buy a whey protein. Whey protein exempted, but an amino acid, for example. They've got to have proof of ID, and they're locking up the supplements in many stores behind the counter with cigarettes and other things. They're trying to associate us with that type of danger, and it's just not right. And unfortunately, move quickly, but 20 other states have introduced bills into committee of similar fashion. The Natural Products Association, with the support of membership, has fought that fight, especially in California. In Rhode Island, it's popped up. New Jersey, it's popped up. Texas, it's popped up. And Adam, I hate to tell you this, but they'd been introduced once in Indiana, but it fizzled pretty quickly. But we have to be aware and alert of this, because it's a slippery slope situation. Once that door opens for just sports supplements, who's to say joint support products aren't going to be the next target, or even letter vitamins? Vitamin D has proven to be such a universal supplement to support good health. And even that gets threatened these days. But once it starts, it's a real problem. And that's an imminent one that's out there, but a perfect example of how this crazy quilt of regulations can just create confusion and problems and ruin our choice.
0: Well, let's go ahead and shift from that to something that maybe some of our audience can act on this week, because this is one about money that you know, the listener may already have sitting in their account. So Jim, the MPA is pushing to let HSA and FSA dollars be spent on supplements. That's to me, a very practical, that's a great solution for our audience. So where does that stand, and what can an individual listener actually do to help move that beyond signing a online petition, so to speak?
1: Well, one thing they can do is to support the Natural Products Association. If you use your search engine, Google, what have you, and look up the Natural Products Association, you'll find the website. It's npanational.org is one. There are multiple other domain names as well. And you can make a nominal donation to support it, but you can also sign up for notifications to send an email petition to your congressional rep or your senator. And those things do count. They don't get lost in the mailbox in a secure area. Snail mail is not as effective as email now, and it gets the attention of the reps when that happens. And usually their staffers will contact NPA and say, hey, maybe we don't understand what's going on here. And that has to be done at the state and local level too, which NPA has set up to support as well. One of the things that HSAs and FSAs are, they're a tax revenue base. In other words, sales tax and other taxes are generate revenue for states, the national coffers and such. And therefore, it becomes more of a business issue than a health issue. One of the senior leaders at NPA ordered a kayak, and he found on the receipt that it was FSA eligible. It's crazy, but it was. But vitamin C or vitamin D or not. And there's been efforts to get a global approach to all supplements being approved for HSAs and FSAs, health savings accounts and flexible spending accounts. And it's just a bridge too far. The tax impact is too high. So we're using the approach. It's like trying to boil the ocean. It's just too much. So what we have done is we've taken an approach of all letter item, vitamins plus fish oils, CoQ10 and some botanical items. Just the most popular products of all start out as proof of concept. And that's how the whole the process of flexible spending accounts worked in the beginning. And we've gone pretty far in that. Right now, it's under federal review at the IRS. Senator Cramer has been pushing this. He's done a great job and keeping it going. Matter of fact, we had a call with him just last week, his staff anyway, about, hey, where are we at on this? What can we do to push it forward? The best thing, though, is engage NPA, and NPA will keep you updated. They won't spam you with all kinds of soliciting emails and such. They do not share your email with anyone. But you want to stay in touch, and you want to try to have a seat at the table when it comes to influencing legislation. Here's your chance. That's the best opportunity.
0: Well, that's great. And I love that. That's got some real action attached to it, because so much of what we cover in this hour, it can feel like it's happening to you rather than something that you can influence. This is different. This is a policy fight where a phone call, a letter to your representative, or simply supporting the organizations doing this work actually helps to move that needle. So if you've got pre-tax dollars sitting in an HSA that you currently only spend on a copay or a prescription and not on magnesium or vitamin D that's actually going to keep you out of the doctor's office, that's a policy failure that you can be loud about. So again, what Jim said, check out npanational.org. That's npanational.org to find out what the NPA is doing to move all natural products in the right direction, how you can get involved. Okay, Jim, so we've got one more NPA question that I want to get to on the other side of the break, and it's a big one because it's about a regulatory clause that can make a natural ingredient disappear from the shelves almost overnight. So if you've ever wondered why a supplement that you love just vanished right before your eyes, this is what happens. So here's a quick reminder before we go to break. If you want to see what real, independently tested supplement quality looks like on the label, look for Now Health products at your local health food store or swing by nowfoods.com. 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

0: This is Health Talk America. Back with you, Dr. Adam Brockman here alongside Mr. Jim Emmy, the chairman of the Natural Products Association and the CEO of Now Foods. We're about to close out our policy half of this conversation, and we're going to pivot into something I think our listeners will really enjoy as well, and what's actually happening behind the label of the products that they trust. But first, Jim, I got one more policy question. It's a piece of regulation that most people have probably never heard of, but it has a lot of power over what stays on the shelves. So we got the MPA just filed comments with FDA on peptides in the substantial clinical investigation standard. This is the clause that determines when a natural ingredient suddenly gets treated like a drug and it disappears from the shelves. So Jim, can you please explain how it works, and are there specific ingredients our listeners should be watching?
1: Yeah, it's the way it works is that there is a review. There's a call for comments that's put out by the Food and Drug Administration, particularly Office of Dietary Supplement Products. Sometimes it'll come through a different group like CMS, which is Medicare and other services, Medicaid. But even the Department of War sometimes, I had to think about that, it's different now. They will call for comments as well for safety, for nutrition with service people that are serving throughout the world. But anyway, comments are submitted. The FDA is putting together a proposal or a policy statement or a policy mandate of how something will be governed. And it's an appropriate process. It actually can be very effective, and it's an opportunity for ingredient suppliers and branded companies to comment directly to FDA to weigh in with what the facts are in regards to safety, in regards to the support function of the supplement, in regards to the safe upper limits or the effective limit of dosage that is going to be suggested on a label. And all those are very important. And actually, it's a process that can be very functional and effective that is unique to the United States and the way new ingredients are regulated, new products are introduced. One of the problems, though, is you get multiple companies that come in. It's almost like submitting a resume for a job application. There's a right way to do it. There's a standard way to do it. And then there's a sloppy way to do it. If you go through a trade organization like the Natural Products Association, they will polish it up in the language that needs to be done. Dr. Daniel Fabricant, he was the first head of the Office of Dietary Supplements under the Obama administration. And he, having been in that seat, he knows what they're looking for. And we found that members of MPA have better luck when they go through Dr. Fabricant, because he can vet it as such that the questions are fewer. And he also has direct contact with people within the agency, having been in there, that they can tell him, hey, you covered a lot. Here's something else we need and what have you. Sometimes it's one thing to submit information, but it's a whole nother to get engaged in a conversation with the regulatory folks. If you're engaged, you can actually have real influence on a policy decision. If you're just throwing something over a wall, you may not get an answer. You may not hear back. And that's the biggest advantage to using the services of Natural Product Association in that environment. And what's the big deal on that? It actually is an effective process from a standpoint that it's establishing the initial safety standards so that we can meet the expectation of our consumers and keep the trust in place. So it's a good process.
0: Yeah, great. That's a great explanation. So, Jim, let's go ahead and pivot, because I want to spend the rest of this hour inside Now Foods, and a company that, in my view, represents exactly the kind of accountability that we've been, you know, arguing for that entire regulatory conversation. So, Jim, so you wear two hats on the show today, and also across the board in the industry, and This next stretch is about the one that you've worn the longest, building Now Health into one of the largest independent family and employee-owned supplement manufacturers in the country. So in January, Now transferred about 30%, correct, of the company to the employees and stayed family and employee-owned rather than say selling out. So that's rare in the industry. So why did you choose that path, and what has it changed inside the company itself?
1: Well, it's been a journey. I've been with Now over 31 years, and I've been with large corporate companies. Biggest one was Pillsbury before that, and I have to say I'm not a family member nor an owner, but I'm a steward of what they built, our founder, Elwood Richard, had built. And the family always had a vision of taking care of our people, of doing the right things for the right reasons with our teammates, our employees, you can say, but we think of them as teammates. We operate as a business. None of us are family members. I think it can be misunderstood if you say that, but one would say that. But the reality of it is, this was their vision, was to eventually get the employees involved and have the employees have a stake in it. And we had first generation shareholders that we needed to have succession plans for. So the family decided, rather than to sell, bring on an outside investor, let's let our people invest. And we went through an employee stock ownership plan process, and it was very successful. And odds are, as the future goes on, employees are going to own more and more of the company. But the main reason is our culture and values of the company that were established by the Richard family. And our mission is to provide value in products and services that empower people to live healthier lives. And there are two key pieces in there. One is health, the other is value. And value to us is defined as the best possible products at the best possible price. We take lower gross margins and profits than most companies do. Plus, we reinvest our profits in our people. All our people have been on our quarterly bonus program that, last year we paid out a little over $10,000 to every full-time employee that a member of the team to go through. And we all got the same bonus. So we all have the same incentive at that point in time. But being an owner and having shares, it brings a lot different thing to the game. And one of the challenges with brands that happen in our industry is, if they don't have a good succession plan, the typical thing is find a private equity company or a venture capital company to come in and invest in the company. Well, then they start coming in and start cutting costs. They're financially motivated much more differently than we are. I am so blessed that I am empowered to always make a good decision.
0: Jim, that is great to know. And it's one of the things that I can say. I've used Now products in our clinics and personally for decades now. And this is one of the reasons, the product quality, the price point, and we know what we're getting out of that. So when we come back, Jim, I want to start talking about this GLP-1 wave that's sweeping through metabolic health and what the marketing isn't really telling you. Folks, I want you to stay with us. We'll be right back here on Health Talk America. I'm Dr. Adam Brockman, host of Health Talk America, the nation's number one health talk radio show. 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Now, alongside myself, Dr. Adam Brockman, that mission is bigger than ever on Health Talk America. 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

0: And we are back on Health Talk America. I'm Dr. Adam Brockman, and my guest this hour is Mr. Jim Emmy. He's the chairman of the Natural Products Association and the CEO at Now Foods. We spent the last segment going behind the label at Now. We talked a little bit about the testing, the ownership structure, the accountability that most brands just simply don't have. So now I want to talk trends, because there's one of these trends that's reshaping the entire supplement aisle right now, whether people realize it or not. So Jim, we've talked about the rising demand for protein and prebiotic fiber on the show, and I know you've talked about it as well. And this is to support people that are on or coming off GLP-1 medications. So as someone who's watched this industry and yourself for decades, is this a durable shift in how people manage metabolic health, or is this a wave that may eventually recede? And what do you think listeners should be doing that the marketing just isn't telling them?
1: Well, we've seen a lot of people that have gone on GLP-1s, which are peptides, semi-glutides, but they don't understand what they should be doing while they're on them, nor do they understand what they should be doing when they do transition off. And there's a transition on and a transition off. Fortunately, there's a lot of good research going on right now to show what some of those problems are. Most recently, there was some research that showed maybe B1 is becoming deficient in GLP-1 users. But you need to get some advice, and you need to seek the information. First of all, you always should go with your care provider to get information. But after that, do your homework on it. But prebiotics, probiotics, and protein are constant, safe, go-to items under any weight loss program.
0: Yeah, and that's the piece that gets buried under all the headline coverage of these medications. We need that muscle preservation and also gut health. And I think those are necessary to any GLP-1 protocol. And that's the difference basically between a healthy transition and one that leaves you weaker and worse off as far as your metabolic system goes after you start taking these. So again, if you or someone in your family is one of these people or taking these medications, that's a conversation that's worth having with your practitioner as well. And so not necessarily after the fact or after that muscle loss has been happening. So Jim, the supplement aisle, it has what I consider more noise than ever. We got celebrity brands, we got unregulated social media claims. We got products that simply don't match their labels. So how does a company that's been doing this for 50 plus years compete for attention without chasing the same claims and the same tactics as everyone else? So what's your advice for a consumer who can't tell that difference?
1: Well, the first rule for the consumer is if it sounds too good to be true, it probably is. If there's conflicting data being presented, that's a red flag. Also, always remember that the truth is somewhere in the middle. You may hear something completely negative online about a supplement product or ingredient, or you may see something increasingly positive. Probably somewhere in there, each of us has a unique microbiome. Each of us has a unique biochemical structure or processes and such. So it's one size fits all is never an answer, although you have to pick a range where it's optimal for the majority of the population that are interested in taking a supplement. But the good news about supplements today is I believe we're in the phrase maybe gets overused now, a golden age of supplements, because there's more research going on than ever. And at the moment, supplements are accepted by the current Health and Human Services Administration, whereas many ones before have not. And it's not politically oriented. It's more about who's open-minded and who's not. And I think today is a great opportunity for consumers to learn. But go with people who are trusted and tested. If you see a formula that's too complicated, there are probably going to be issues with its ability and bioavailability, and also whether or not it's going to support what your goals are. Always get medical advice or from your practitioner, advice from there. but do your homework. But sometimes simple is a lot better. And that's our approach. We do it now. And we test our products. We have 160 associates in our quality team. We have over 70 with graduate degrees that are doing a chemical test. We've got over $100 million worth of analytical equipment in our labs. If you go to our website, nowfoods.com, you can see some of the things we do. And we're initiating efforts on products where you can pull up an assay of each lot number of any product that you buy. And it's not fully rolled out to all our product categories, but it's going there. Because as branded consumer product companies, our job is to earn your trust as a consumer, but it's also our job to keep your trust and make sure that we're doing the right thing for the right reason.
0: Well, that's great. And that's Now Health in basically a few minutes, a conversation. 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Okay, Jim, so we got one more segment to go. We're going to zoom all the way out and see basically where you think the industry is going and where conventional medicine's relationship to it is, and see where we're heading anyway. So, folks, I don't want you to go anywhere. This is Health Talk America, and we'll be right back.
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All right, we are on our final stretch of Health Talk America. Dr. Adam Brockman here with Mr. Jim Emmy, the chairman of the Natural Products Association and the CEO of Now Foods and Now Health. We're going to close out with a question I ask because I think the answer matters just as much as anything else that we've discussed today, Jim. So you've been in this industry through health food, the store era, the big box era, and now the MAHA movement, and also

0: I think medicine, drugs, or in dietary supplements. We all need to keep moving, even if it's just getting up and stretching and moving around from a desk or outside or inside, what have you. The second piece is good nutrition. If you don't have good nutrition, you don't have a good foundation for any supplement to work from. And the third is where you're deficient or where you are want to make a change or have support for a change, choose the right dietary supplement with the right information. Do your research. For example, our labs, we do a lot of in-house testing, but they're certified by third-party labs in order to make sure we're doing the right thing. But be educated. And I think from a standpoint of the convergence of allopathic drugs, pharmaceuticals, and dietary supplements, I think they accept us more when it comes to the healthy living side of the business. There's plenty to go around for trying to remedy diseases and such for allopathics. That's not our role in the natural products industry. Our role is to support healthy living, and the earlier the better. I think a lot of people lose track that what you're doing in your 30s and 40s sets up what your time in your 50s and 60s and beyond are going to be.
1: Great, great. Well, my thanks to Mr. Jim Emmy, the chairman of the Natural Products Association and the CEO of Now Health. And Jim, thanks for spending this hour with us and for the breakdown of the issues that affect what ends up ultimately in your cabinet. And also my thanks to you, our listeners, for staying with us. And if today's conversation raised a question about your own supplement routine, about an ingredient that you rely on, or about a medication that maybe a transition that you're navigating, our line is open. 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I'm Dr. Adam Brockman. 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Now, alongside myself, Dr. Adam Brockman, that mission is bigger than ever on Health Talk America. 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
1: I'm Dr. Anthony Lizerwitz, and this is Climate Connections. A few years ago, the city of Cincinnati held dozens of public meetings to gather residents' ideas about ways to reduce carbon pollution and improve the city's resilience to climate change.
2: And we heard thousands of

0: ideas.
1: Oliver Kroner, director of the city's Office of Environment and Sustainability, says some ideas were programs that the city should implement.
0: But many of them were ideas that people wanted to implement themselves. And we thought, wouldn't it be cool if we provided a little bit of seed funding to set those visions in motion?
1: So his team created the Seeds of Change program. In its first 3 years, the program has provided almost $1 million in grants to more than 170 community-based projects, many in some of the city's most underserved neighborhoods. It's invested in community gardens, composting efforts, solar installations, a bike repair program, and more.
0: These are grants of $5,000 to $20,000, so not huge, but enough to get a ball rolling.
1: Kroner says it's a way for city government to support grassroots action and empower people to become climate leaders in their communities.
0: And this is a program that sets those leaders in motion. And the more we can plant those seeds of leadership around the city, the further we'll go.
1: Climate Connections is produced by the Yale Center for Environmental Communication. To learn more about climate change, visit climateconnections.org.
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1: Hey y'all, Merle here. Good news. For once my neighbors is jealous of me. You want to know why? Because my grass is growing and looking green, and I can sit on my sofa out in the front yard, and I don't even have to overwater it anymore. You know how I did it? I listened to Damn Water Boys on the Water Zone every Thursday night on KCIA. Well, I got me a smart controller, and now it waters at night, and my yard looks darn tootin'. No more sneaking around and hooking up my hose to my neighbor's spigot in the middle of the night, and his dog won't bite me anymore. And you can do it too. Listening is easier than ever. 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
1: 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I'm Dr. Adam Brockman, and for the next 60 minutes, we're going to try to cut through the noise, the fads, and the fear, and hand you some real usable health information that you can actually start to put to work in your own life starting today. 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And here's a favor to ask. If you're enjoying what you're hearing, write down the number on your dial and pass it along to a friend or a family member who needs to hear this conversation as well. That's how this show grows. One person telling another. One conversation at a time. One dial position that's saved in your car or on your phone. One more quick note before we get moving. For our listeners in Phoenix, there are some changes coming to how you catch us locally, so make sure you're following us on social media and also subscribe to our YouTube channel so you don't miss a beat. Just search for Health Talk America or my name, Dr. Adam Brockman, and hit follow so you're the first to know when those changes land, and so you never lose track of us no matter what the dial looks like. Now, before we dive into today's health headlines, here's a quick tease for what's coming up later this hour. We're going to dive deep into a story that has the medical world buzzing. It's Sir Richard Branson's wife in the coroner's ruling that says her death could have been prevented. So we're going to take this story a little bit further to where most newscasts won't, and we're going to tie into natural compounds that you probably heard whispered about but never fully explained. That is natokinase and serrapeptase. In our health mystery of the week, we're asking a question that applies to almost every single person listening to this broadcast right now. And that is, why is nearly three quarters of America walking around exhausted? So I want you to stick with us, because all of that is coming up before this hour is through, plus a health alternative that you won't want to miss. But right now, let's go ahead and get into it with our health headlines of the week.

0: First up, this is a story that's leading nearly every health conversation in the country right now. And this is the coroner in London has ruled that the death of Lady Joan Templeman, Sir Richard Branson's wife of 36 years, was likely preventable. Templeman suffered a fall. She was hospitalized and died 2 weeks later from a pulmonary embolism. And that is a blood clot that traveled to her lungs. The coroner found that hospital staff failed to give her the anticoagulant medication that she reportedly had been accustomed to receiving despite her known risk, and her own family had raised concerns about her care in the days before her death. And so here's what you need to know. This isn't a celebrity gossip story. This is a public health story that wears that celebrity headline. Post-fall and post-surgery blood clots are one of the most preventable causes of sudden death in hospitalized patients anywhere in the world. In this case, is that gut punch reminder of how fast so-called will monitor her can turn into tragedy for any family, famous or not. So we're going to unpack this a little later this hour because there's a piece of this puzzle almost nobody is talking about, and it might just save a life in your own family this year. And speaking of the body quietly working against us without warning, that brings us to our next headline. The CDC has released new data suggesting that nearly 3 out of 4 Americans report feeling fatigued on a regular basis. 3/4 of this country running on empty day after day and largely accepting it as just the cost of modern life. This isn't a story about people needing more coffee. Researchers are pointing to a combination of poor sleep, blood sugar dysregulation, nutrient depletion, and chronic low-grade stress. That's all stacking on top of one another until exhaustion becomes the default rather than the exception. So my take is fatigue has become so normalized in this country that we've stopped treating it as a symptom and started treating it as a personality trait. It's not normal to be tired all the time. That's a signal. And your body is trying to tell you something important that deserves a real investigation. And not just another energy drink or a stronger cup of coffee. Millions of you listening right now have simply built your entire day around being tired. You rearrange your schedule, you skip your workouts, you snap at people you love, and quietly accept exhaustion as just part of adulthood. And that should never be the plan. So we're going to look at this exactly a little bit later this hour in our health mystery. Now let's shift from inside of the body to a story that's made headlines for a different reason. And that is that Kim Kardashian revealed she was recently hospitalized for esophagitis. That's inflammation of the esophagus that, left untreated, can cause real internal bleeding. Now look, celebrity health scares get clicks, but there's a real lesson buried underneath this tabloid. This is acid reflux that keeps getting waved off as just heartburn and can over time quietly damage that lining of the esophagus until it becomes a real medical emergency. So if you're chronically reaching for the antacids and calling that a solution, that's not a long-term strategy. That's a warning light that's on your dashboard, and it deserves a conversation with your doctor rather than another trip down that pharmacy aisle. Which brings us to the next headline. It dovetails perfectly into that last story. New reporting out this week highlights a lesser-known treatment for GERD that researchers say may outperform standard antacids for certain patients, working by strengthening the valve between your stomach and the esophagus rather than simply neutralizing the acid after the fact. So here we are. Instead of mopping the floor every time the pipe leaks, you actually go fix the pipe itself. That's the kind of root cause thinking that the show has been built on, and it's refreshing to see mainstream research start to catch up to what we've been saying all along, week after week. And finally, a bit of good news for a change in a fitting book into where we started this segment. New research is reinforcing something that we've said on the program for a good while now, that after age 50, balance training may matter more for your long-term health than cardio. Simple leg stands, Tai Chi, stability work. These interventions are showing real measurable reductions in fall risk. And given what we just discussed with Lady Templeman, that connection should not be lost on anyone listening today. That stronger, steadier body is far less likely to fall in the first place and less likely to end up in the hospital bed and less likely to ever face the kind of tragedy we opened the segment with. It comes full circle, and it's a great reminder that prevention is always cheaper, safer, simpler, and far less scary than the emergency room, no matter your age, your zip code, or how busy your calendar looks this month. So that's your health headlines this week. The blood clot warning out of London, a fatigue epidemic quietly running through three quarters of America, the celebrity hospitalization, a smart root cause problem to that, and a simple habit that can keep you out of the emergency room down the road. So coming up next, we're going to talk about the Branson story a little deeper and introduce you to the two natural compounds that absolutely belong in the conversation. And coming up a little later will be our health alternative. And remember, if any of this is landing with you, write down the number on your dial right now and share it with somebody today, because that's exactly how we keep this conversation going week after week, hour after hour. Stay with us. Health Talk America. We'll be right back.
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0: And we are back. This is Health Talk America. I'm Dr. Adam Brockman. And if you're just tuning in, I want you to grab a pen and write this down. Our toll-free hotline, that is 800-606-8822. Again, 800-606-8822. And everything that we talk about on this program lives at healthtalkamerica.com. So let's go ahead back to that first headline in the last segment. A London coroner has ruled that Lady Joan Templeman, married to Sir Richard Branson for 36 years, likely would have survived her pulmonary embolism if she had simply received the anticoagulant medication that her medical history called for. So let's go ahead and walk through exactly what happened, because the timeline matters. Templeman suffered a fall at the family's Nectar Island home. And 2 weeks later, she died at Lister Hospital in London. And in between those two points, a blood clot formed as a direct result of that fall, and it had broken loose, traveled through her bloodstream, and it lodged in her lungs, cutting off oxygen to her heart and lungs in a matter of minutes, with almost no time for anyone to intervene once that clot broke free. The senior coroner for Inner West London, Professor Fiona Wilcox, did not soften this conclusion. Her exact words were that she found Templeman's death would have likely been prevented in that the lack of anticoagulation did cause or contribute to her death, probably. That is about as direct as a coroner's finding gets, and it's rare to hear language that clear come out of an official inquest. And here's the detail. According to reporting on this case, Templeman was reportedly accustomed to receiving anticoagulant injections, specifically a blood thinner called enoxaparin, as part of her regular medical routine. In particular, given her history of long-haul travel, which in itself increases that clotting risk. Somewhere in her hospital stay that followed the fall, those injections were not administered. Her own daughter, Holly, had actually reached out to the hospital and later to the court expressing concern about how her mother was being treated and voicing doubt that her mother would have simply refused a medication that she had been taking for years. So before we go any further, I want to give condolences to the Branson family as they continue to grieve this loss. There's a family that's experienced a lot of pain here, and we're going to approach this conversation today only because there's a genuine, a potentially life-saving lesson that's buried inside it for someone listening to this broadcast right now. So here's the part of this story that I think gets completely overlooked in conversations about cardiovascular care. Blood clots, they are one of the most silent, most preventable killers in modern medicine. In the window between she's recovering fine and this is now a medical emergency, it can be very narrow. Sometimes a matter of hours. So immobility after a fall and after a surgery, even after simply lying in a hospital bed for several days recovering, this all, it raises the risk of clot substantially. And because your circulatory system relies heavily on movement in the legs to keep that blood from pooling and thickening in those deep veins. And once a clot forms, your body attempts to break it down and break down that fibrin. And so this is your body's own internal naturally clot dissolving system. And when this system is overwhelmed or when someone isn't given the appropriate blood thinning support that their history calls for, the outcome can be catastrophic. And it can happen with almost no warning signs. So there was no dramatic chest pain, no obvious red flags until suddenly it's too late to intervene. So let's talk about two names that you've probably heard whispered about in wellness circles, but maybe never really had it properly explained. And that's natokinase and serrapeptase. These are two very different enzymes that a lot of times are confused frequently because they're connected to each other. And each of them has their own distinct research story that's worth understanding. Nattokinase comes from natto, which is a traditionally fermented soybean dish that has been a staple of the Japanese diet for well over 1,000 years. And back in the 1980s, a researcher screened nearly 200 natural foods, specifically looking for one that could dissolve a lab-created blood clot, and natto was the clear standout of the entire study. So the active enzyme responsible, nattokinase, has since been studied for what's called that fibrinolytic activity, essentially supporting your own body's ability to break down excess fibrin, and that's the protein mesh that forms the structural scaffolding of a blood clot in the first place. So this published research, including work appearing in the Journal of Scientific Reports, found that a single oral dose of nattokinase increased markers of clot breakdown and improved several coagulation measures in healthy volunteers within hours. So separate clinical work found that consistent nattokinase intake that took place over an 8-week period reduced levels of fibrinogen in the clotting factors like factor 7 and factor 8 across 3 very different groups. You had the healthy volunteers, the cardiovascular patients, and even dialysis patients, and all this without significant adverse effects reported across the trials. Now let's move on to serrapeptase, and it's a completely different enzyme. It was originally isolated from the bacteria found in the gut of silkworms, though today it's produced through fermentation rather than harvesting from the silkworms directly. It's been used for decades through parts of Europe and Asia, primarily as an anti-inflammatory and a pain relief agent following surgery. So the research published in a peer-reviewed journal that describes serrapeptase as having anti-inflammatory and pain-relieving and even anti-biofilm properties, which some studies have explored its ability to help break down fibrin as well, which is exactly why it often gets mentioned in the same breath as nattokinase. But its better supported role is calming inflammation and swelling throughout the body rather than the clot prevention itself. And that's an important distinction if you're trying to figure out which one might actually be relevant to your own particular concern or whether the honest answer is both. And that's a conversation that your doctor and you need to have. That's the next real step. So here's my take on all of this. Neither of these enzymes is a substitute for prescribed anticoagulation medication, especially for someone with a known clotting risk or a recent fall, the recent surgery, or an existing cardiovascular diagnosis. So if your doctor has you on a blood thinner, you not need to stop that medication to take the supplement. You need to ask your doctor and have that right guidance. So what the story out of London really underscores more than anything else is this. Post-fall monitoring matters greatly. The clear communication between patients, families, and the hospital staff matters. And taking that risk of clot formation needs to be serious, whether you're 80 years old like Lady Templeman or 40 and recovering from a routine knee surgery. They matter just as much. So move your legs and flex your ankles every hour or doing so during a long flight or a long car ride, and ask those specific questions about any fall or surgery and the clot prevention protocol that is to be followed. So don't assume that the hospital has it covered simply because no one has raised a concern out loud. And if you or someone you love is supposed to be on blood thinners during a hospital stay, never assume no news is good news. Advocate for them. Ask by name and follow up on it if you have to until you get that clear or satisfactory answer. Okay, so we're going to be circling back to nattokinase in just a few minutes, and I want to give you the practical side of this, the real dosing conversations, exactly what to look for in a supplement label, and who should absolutely steer clear of it. But first, let's take a short break. This is Health Talk America. The toll-free hotline is 800-606-8822, and we'll be right back after this. I'm Dr. Adam Brockman, host of Health Talk America, the nation's number one health talk radio show. 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For decades, Dr. Bob Martin has been the voice for millions of listeners. 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

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I'm Dr. Adam Brockman, and thank you for staying with us through the break. 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And if this hour has been worth your time so far, do me a favor. Jot down the station that you're listening to on your dial and share it with someone that you care about. That's the whole engine of this show, one listener at a time. You know, on this program, we spend a lot of time talking about what goes on inside your body. We're talking about your circulation, your gut, your energy. But your mouth is where so much of that story actually begins. And it's one area of health most of us completely take for granted until something goes wrong. That's why I want to personally tell you about the Spry Dental Defense System. And that's a company that has built its entire product line around one research-based idea. Spry makes oral care products built around xylitol, and that is a natural sweetener that does something remarkable. It actually starves the bacteria responsible for cavities and plaque, rather than just masking the problem with mint and foam, like a lot of what's sitting on your drugstore shelf right now. Spry's gum, mints, and toothpaste use xylitol as the primary active ingredient, and research behind xylitol's ability to disrupt harmful oral bacteria goes back decades, with studies dating to the 1970s out of Finland showing reductions in cavity-causing bacteria among regular users. And unlike sugar, which feeds the harmful bacteria in your mouth and lets them thrive, xylitol essentially confuses those bacteria. They try to metabolize it the way they would sugar, but the bad bacteria can't. And over time, they starve, and the very organisms responsible for plaque buildup and tooth decay decline. So here's why I want to bring this up to you personally. Dry mouth or cavities and gum irritation aren't just dental annoyances. They're connected to inflammation that can ripple throughout the rest of your body. We talk constantly on this program about gut health and circulatory health, but your mouth is really the front door to both of those systems. And chronic oral bacteria has been linked in research to everything from cardiovascular inflammation to compromised immune function. So if you've been meaning to clean up what's in your medicine cabinet, start here. It's an easy swap, and it's one that your dentist will actually thank you for doing. Spry's gum is a great option as well for after meals when you can't brush, and their mints are sugar-free without that harsh, the chemical aftertaste that you get from a lot of the drugstore breath mints. And Spry toothpaste skips a lot of the harsh additives that are found in a lot of other brands. So look for Spry wherever natural health products are sold, including CVS, Target, and Sprouts, or head to Spry's website at clear.com. That's spelled X-L-E-A-R.com. You can see their full line for yourself, including clear nasal sprays. So give your mouth and your nose the same root cause attention that we ask you to give the rest of your body on this program every single week with the Spry Dental Defense System in clear nasal sprays. All right, let's get into what we've hinted at this hour, and let's move into our health alternative of the week.

given everything we just discussed with the Branson story, this pick is natural. It's nattokinase. We touched on the science a few minutes ago, but let's make this useful for you. Nattokinase is an enzyme that's derived from natto, and that is a fermented soybean food that's part of the traditional Japanese diet for centuries. And it's been studied specifically for its role in supporting your body's natural fibrolytic activity, meaning your body's ability to break down excess fiber in the material that your body uses to build blood clots. Published clinical research shows that nattokinase supplementation can reduce the level of clotting factors like factor 7 and factor 8 over time, and separate research has demonstrated it can enhance the markers of clot breakdown even after a single dose. So, who should take nattokinase and also consider talking about it with their practitioner? So we got people concerned about circulatory health and individuals that are managing mildly elevated blood pressure or those looking to support healthy blood viscosity. So anyone, frankly, who just heard us talk about the Branson story and thought, I want to understand my own clot risk better, especially anyone over 50 or anyone with a family history of clotting issues or anyone who spends long hours sitting at a desk or behind the wheel. Now, I do have to say this, nattokinase is not appropriate for everyone. If you're currently on prescription blood thinners, warfarin, Eliquist, any anticoagulant, you do not need to add nattokinase without your prescribing physician's direct involvement, because the combined effect on the bleeding risk needs to be professionally managed. It's also not appropriate in the weeks surrounding a scheduled surgery, and anyone with a diagnosed bleeding disorder should discuss it with their physician as well. But for those clear to explore it, research has used dosage in the range of 100 to 200 milligrams daily. Though this dosage isn't fully standardized across brands, which brings me to my next point, the quality matters here. Look for nattokinase supplement that specifies its fibrolytic units, often listed on the label rather than just the milligrams alone, since potency can vary quite a bit between manufacturers. And timing matters also. Most research protocols have participants taking nattokinase on an empty stomach. And I'll also add this because it comes up every time we cover a supplement on the show. Food first, always. So if you want to support your circulatory health through diet before you open the supplement bottle, look for foods traditionally associated with healthy blood flow. Garlic, ginger, turmeric, fatty fish that are rich in omega-3s, and leafy greens that are loaded with nitrates that support healthy vessel function. Nattokinase itself comes from a fermented food, which is a good reminder that a lot of these compounds started as something people simply ate. Supplementation can be smart, it can be a targeted next step, but it works layered on top of a supportive diet, not as a replacement for one. That's your health alternative of the week, nattokinase, a compound that has real published research behind it, used thoughtfully and under the right guidance. Coming up next, we've got a health mystery that touches nearly every single person listening to this broadcast today. And I promise you, you already know someone living it. I want you to stick around. Health Talk America returns in a moment.

0: For decades, Dr. Bob Martin has been the voice for millions of listeners. Now, alongside myself, Dr. Adam Brockman, that mission is bigger than ever on Health Talk America. We cover it all. Conventional and natural medicine, the health headlines, and the research that's changing what we know about our bodies. 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

Welcome back. This is Health Talk America. I'm Dr. Adam Brockman. 800-606-8822 is your direct line in if you'd like to be part of this program. And healthtalkamerica.com has everything we've covered today waiting for you on demand. So it's time for our health mystery of the week. This one comes straight from a headline we open this hour with. New CDC data suggesting that nearly 75% of Americans report feeling regular fatigue. 3 out of 4 people you know. So here's our mystery. Why, in a country with supplements, more gyms, more energy drinks, and more wellness content than any other point in human history, why are we somehow more exhausted than ever? We have wearable devices tracking our every step, apps counting our calories, and an entire industry built around optimization. And yet, 3 out of 4 of us are still dragging ourselves through the afternoon. Something doesn't add up. So let's go ahead and play detective, because like any good mystery, this one has more than one suspect. And most people only ever chase down the first one that they think of. So suspect number one is sleep. Not just hours of sleep, but the sleep architecture. Millions of Americans are technically getting 7 to 8 hours in bed, but spending very little of that time in deep restorative sleep. They're disrupted by late night screen exposure or the irregular schedules or alcohol close to bedtime or even undiagnosed sleep issues like sleep apnea. You can log 8 hours and still wake up depleted if your body never reaches the restorative stages it needs. And that's a distinction that most people never think to ask their doctor about, because on paper, 8 hours in bed looks like a perfectly healthy habit. Suspect number two is the blood sugar roller coasters. A diet that's heavy in refined carbohydrates and ultra-processed food creates dramatic spikes and crashes in blood glucose throughout the day. And that crash isn't just a mood dip, it's your body pulling energy away from sustained function to manage a glucose emergency it didn't need to have in the first place. Do that 3 times a day, every day, and tired becomes your baseline operating state rather than an occasional dip. So think about your own last few breakfasts. Was it protein or was it a pastry and a coffee that had you crashing again by 10? Suspect number three is nutrient depletion. In particular, iron, B12, magnesium, and vitamin D. These all 4 are essential for cellular energy production, and deficiencies in any one of them are common and sometimes silent, and they rarely are screened for unless a patient asks for them specifically. So if you've had blood work done and been told everything's normal, remember what we've discussed on this program before. Normal lab ranges are population averages, not a personal guarantee of optimal function. So a number that sits on the very bottom edge of normal can still leave you feeling like you're moving through wet cement every afternoon. Suspect number 4, and I'd argue this one is chronically under-investigated in most doctors' appointments, and that is your thyroid and your hormone function. Little changes in thyroid output or hormone changes that are tied to age can quietly sap your energy for months before anything shows up abnormal on a standard panel, which is exactly why symptoms and blood work need to be read together and not in isolation. In suspect number 5, and this is one I think is underestimated most of all, is the low-grade psychological stress. Not a single traumatic event, just the accumulation of that static of modern life. The notifications, the financial pressure, the caregiving responsibilities, in a news cycle that never turns off. That kind of sustained stress keeps your nervous system in a low-level state of alert around the clock, in a body that never fully stands down, and it never fully recharges either. So your nervous system was simply never designed to run in permanent low simmer of that alertness the day after day, the year after year grind. So who's guilty? Honestly, in most cases, it's not one suspect that's working alone. It's the
combination of all five. And that really is the twist of this mystery. Poor sleep worsens blood sugar regulation. Blood sugar crashes worsen mood and stress tolerance. Stress worsens sleep. It's a closed loop, which is exactly why treating fatigue with just another cup of coffee never actually solves anything. It just kicks the investigation down the road a few hours. And you're right back here again tomorrow afternoon feeling the same way. So here's your homework, and I mean this seriously. If you are one of the 3 out of 4 Americans nodding alone right now, don't accept exhaustion as your permanent condition. Get real blood work done, including a full thyroid panel, and not just the bare minimum lab test. And ask your practitioner to actually walk you through the numbers, not just flag normal or abnormal and move on to the next patient. Protect that consistent sleep and the wake time, even on the weekends, because your body's internal clock rewards consistency far more than it rewards catching up on a Saturday. So there you have it, the mystery solved, not by a single culprit working in the shadows, but by a pattern of 5 suspects working together. One that becomes so common in this country, it barely registers as a problem anymore. That doesn't mean that you have to keep living with it, and certainly it doesn't mean that your children or your grandchildren should inherit the same exhaustion baseline as normal. Because normalizing exhaustion has a way of quietly getting passed down through habits, not just genetics. Okay, we're going to wrap this hour up right after this break with a health tip that you can start using today. Stay with us. 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I'm Dr. Adam Brockman, host of Health Talk America, the nation's number one health talk radio show. 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
Welcome back. And that brings us to the close of this hour of Health Talk America. I'm Dr. Adam Brockman. And before you go, let's tie together everything that we covered today. So let's go ahead and run back through it one more time. We opened with a heartbreaking story out of London, a coroner ruling that Lady Joan Templeman's death from a blood clot was likely preventable. A reminder that the days and weeks following a fall or a hospital stay demand real vigilance, real advocacy, and real communication with your care team. From there, we went deeper into that story, introduced you to natokinase and serrapeptase, two enzymes with published research behind their role in supporting healthy circulation and calming inflammation, always, always in partnership with your practitioner and never as a replacement for prescribed care. We made natokinase our health alternative of the week, and then we closed out with our health mystery by asking why nearly three quarters of this country is walking

0: emergency instead of a warning, and whether you're willing to ask the follow-up question at the doctor's office instead of settling for everything looks normal. This is where you become your own best doctor. So here's your health tip to carry you through the week. 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It's not a supplement. It's not a purchase. 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And one last question again before we go. 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
3: You've heard of Hollywood Forever. Now tour the historic Pioneer Cemetery in San Bernardino. 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
6: From the Bureau of Economic Geology, this is Earth Date. The greatest environmental disaster in American history lasted for 8 years and displaced more than 3 million people. What was it? The Dust Bowl, which refers both to this event and the place where it happened, some 100 million acres in Kansas, Colorado, Oklahoma, New Mexico, and Texas. This area normally sees just 20 inches of rain a year. High winds from the Rocky Mountains roll across it. Summers bring scorching heat. Winters bring Arctic blasts from Canada. Explorers called it the Great American Desert and avoided it. But in the late 1800s, agents from the government, eager to push development westward, rebranded it the Great Plains. Anyone with an $18 filing fee could stake a homestead. People came in droves and found an ocean of native grasses. These grasses had developed to withstand the prairie's harsh conditions. Over thousands of years, they created the topsoil, held it in place against the wind, and trapped moisture to withstand periodic droughts. But to inexperienced farmers, it just looked like grass. They burned it or plowed it under and planted wheat and other crops. Grain production soared and the expansion seemed a success. Over the next 50 years, millions more settlers arrived. Then, in 1929, the Great Depression hit. Grain prices collapsed. Worse, in 1931, the rain stopped. What followed was a disaster of epic proportions, which we'll cover in our next installment on the Dust Bowl. I'm Scott Tinker.
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9: You're listening to Just the Word of God with Reverend Sylvester on KCAA. Here is Reverend Sylvester.
10: Recording. Okay, and then you kind of adjust it. Usually it's right about there. Mm-hmm. Okay?
9: Mm-hmm.
10: And you just let him go. And walk out and close the door. When he's done, he actually knows how to stop it.
9: Mm-hmm.
10: Press stop there. And then from there, we edit it and play it back. And you can leave it on here because Robert Seha will come in and edit it.
11: Oh, okay.
10: Okay?
11: Oh, that's perfect.
10: That's easy.
11: That is easy.
10: No problemo.
11: Awesome.
10: Yeah, ready.
12: I thank you both.
11: Of course.
12: Yeah, I'll sit there. Don't worry, I'll move. I'll move.
10: All right. You know, okay.
12: I'll get it set up. I'll get it going and everything. Thank you both.
11: Yeah, of course. No problem.
10: Let me know if you have any problems.
12: Okay.
13: God, we thank you today. We thank you for your word. For your word is true. Your word is spirit and life. Now, Lord, as your word go out, I pray that it go out and it accomplish that for which it's sent. In the name of the Father, the Son, and the Holy Spirit. And I thank you for it. Amen. I want you to look at several different scriptures we're going to look at today. And I hope that everyone has been well and continue to be well. That was a scripture that I was breezing through, and I'm going to come back to St. John chapter 6. I also am going to come back to St. John chapter 5. But I want you to look at Mark chapter 11 and verse 22. Mark chapter 11 and verse 22. Where Jesus was talking with his disciples. And when he was talking with them, let's start at verse 20. Now in the morning, as they passed by, they saw the fig tree drying up from the root. And Peter remembered and said to him, Rabbi, look, the fig tree which you cursed has withered away. So Jesus answered and said to them, have faith in God, for surely I say to you, whoever say to this mountain, be removed and be cast into the sea, and does not doubt in his heart, but believe that those things he said will be done, he will have whatever he says. Therefore, I say to you, whatever things you ask when you pray, believe and you receive them, and you will have them. Believe. Trust. Follow through. Confidence. Assurance. Stand on it. Whatever Jesus said, whatever you ask God, I want you to catch a hold to what he said. Whatever you ask God. Jesus didn't put himself first. He put God first. He wanted you to know that if you talk to God, which is his Father, and if you believe what you're talking to God about, God will bring it to pass. You cannot allow the smallest bit of doubt to come in. You cannot second guess God. You can't second guess yourself. The least second guess causes you to create a stumbling block in what you want to receive. The little bit of spice of doubt can delay the blessing because you allow an ounce of doubt to come in. A speck of dust, might I say, of doubt can hinder your blessing. When it comes to God, you have to be positive consistently. You cannot be positive 5 minutes and negative 30 minutes. I've heard people ask God for things and then get on the phone and say, I don't know. I've been praying about this a long time. Well, I hope he do it. Well, if you feel that way, then you don't believe. You've already hindered the blessing. You can go get 30 other people to pray. But as long as your doubt stands in the way, you cannot receive it. You remember, Jesus spoke in the word on the petition of your faith. On the petition of your faith, it shall be done. You have to believe strong enough that no matter what it is, if you ask God, he will do just what you ask. It's not hard. It's not hard. You look over in St. John chapter 6. I am the bread of life. Jesus said that he is the bread of life. He's the only life that you know, because he breathed the breath of life into you and into me. He knows what you need before you ask. Remember, the scripture says that he just needs you to believe that he's going to do it. He needs you to believe that it is going to take place, that it is going to happen, and that there will be no problem as long as you believe that it is going to take place, as long as you have confidence in knowing that God is going to do just what he said he will do. When your problem come in, it's where you begin to doubt God yourself. You begin to create your own stumbling block. We're going to look at St. John, and we're going to start at verse 60. Therefore, many of his disciples, when they heard this, well, actually, let's go back to 58. No, let's go back to 53. St. John chapter 6 and verse 53. Then Jesus said to them, "Most assuredly I say to you, unless you eat the flesh of the Son of Man and drink his blood, you have no life in you. Whoever eat my flesh and drink my blood has eternal life, and I will raise him up at the last day. For my flesh is food indeed, and my blood is drink indeed. He who eat my flesh and drink my blood abides in me, and I in him. As the living Father sent me, I live because of the Father. On he who feed on me will live because of me." He's talking about God again. He's talking about God. Jesus recognized the high authority of God. "This is the bread which came down from heaven, not as your father ate the manna and are dead. He who eat this bread will live forever." These things he said in the synagogue. Now, what is the bread of life? It's the word of God. The word of God. The word of God. If you take the word at face value, just like you do a dollar or a $10 bill, you take it at face value that you can purchase what you want with that currency. You take God's word at face value, then you know his word will stand firm. He keeps all his promises. Take his word at face value. Don't try to analyze it or change it. Just take it for what it says. See it for what it says. Reality is what the word said. Verse 60, "Therefore, many of his disciples, when they heard this saying, 'This is a hard saying, who can understand?' And when Jesus knew in himself that his disciples complained about this, he said to them, 'Does this offend you? What then if you should see the Son of Man ascend where he was before? It is the Spirit who gives life. The flesh profits nothing.'" The word of God is the Spirit of God. He left his word on record. He left his spirit on record. Come on now. "Does this offend you?" Come on. He asked them, "Does this bother you, man? Is this making you uncomfortable?" Have faith in God. Have faith in God. It didn't say have faith in Jesus. He didn't say that. He said have faith in God, which is his Father. Have faith in God. "It is the Spirit who gives life. The flesh provides nothing. The word that I speak to you are spirit and they are life." His word is spirit and life. He said, whatever you ask, God said, whatever you ask God, you shall receive if you believe. If you believe. I don't care what it is. If you ask God to unfold it to you, to uncover the secrets of another person's heart, God will unfold this to you. It's one thing about God, he won't let you be deceived. You have to know how to sit quietly and let the Spirit of God direct your path, direct your understanding. Adhere to the Word of God. And I found that most of the time, instead of looking for someone to tell you, God will give you the answer through his word. Through his word. You open your Bible and you allow the Spirit of life to lead you to the proper scripture, God will give you an answer through his word. Everybody likes to tell somebody something. Everybody likes to know everything. But let me tell you something. When God give you a rhema word through his word, you know it was God because it works out. He will give you direction through the word. Why do you think that people make instruction manuals? You go by different items and they come with instruction manuals. If you follow the instructions on the manual, you get it set up right. Some people do things without an instruction manual. That's in the natural. But in the spirit, you can't do it without the word of God. What did he say? The words that I speak to you are spirit and they are life. But there are some of you who do not believe. Do not believe. Do you believe? Do not allow doubt to come in and stop it. Do not allow someone else's advice. Continue to ask God to unfold his word to you, to unfold his wisdom and understanding to you. Don't go searching somebody out to explain it to you. Allow God himself to teach you. Allow God himself to show you and to direct you and lead and guide you. Songs say, let Jesus fix it for you. He knows just what to do. Whenever you pray, let him have his way and he will fix it for you. Don't try to tell God how to fix it. Just present it to him. Don't try to give God instructions. Let God give you instructions. Too many times we want to run God instead of allowing God to lead us. We want to tell God when, where, and how, what time, and everything else. That's not the way God works. It's just like you took your car to a mechanic and you say it's bumping and jerking when I get ready to take off. The mechanic says to you, well, I'm going to hook it up to the scope. Same thing with God. When you take your burdens to the Lord and you leave them there, you allow God to analyze the problem and diagnose the problem and come up with the proper solution for you. When you leave the mechanic shop, the car is not jumping and bouncing, it's running smooth. When you cast your cares on him, everything goes smoothly. But when you decide to carry your cares even after you've left them at the altar, and you decide to leave the altar with the same mess you went to the altar with, you didn't accomplish nothing. You got to lay it all down and lay it all out. And you got to trust God that he's going to work it all out for his good and for his glory. One sure thing about it, when God work it out, it benefits you as well as him. Because he want to take you to a higher place and a deeper depth. He want to take you to a new place in your spirit and in your mind. That's why he said, be ye transformed by the renewing of your mind. A lot of times people are expecting to go big places and do huge things. But you haven't allowed God to work out the kinks in you. We all got kinks in us. But we got to allow God to work within us. He's got to work from the inside out. And we have to submit to his word and allow his word to lead and guide us. Allow his word to be our strength. Allow the word of God to be our help. Allow the word of God to be our comfort. Allow the word of God to be our joy. When you get into the word of God, you won't be so lonely. When you get into the word of God, your body begins to feel better. When you get into the word of God, you don't have time to think about a lot of things that shouldn't even be invading your mind. Because the devil consistently brings chaos and confusion in order to throw you off track. Seems like the minute you get quiet and start meditating on the word of God, everything seems to go out of line. Everything seems to be turned upside down. But if you stand still and see the salvation of the Lord, stand still and let his word stand for you. My God, my God, the word of the Lord is a strong tower, and all those that believe can run on it and be safe. The word of God is powerful than a two-edged sword. Sometimes you always want to be a smart aleck and give somebody an answer and say something back and argue your point and get your point across. If you step back and allow God to do it, he said he'd make your enemies your footstool. He'd give you friends for life, friends that will not turn their back on you. Glory, glory, glory, glory. You say, I believe God. Then if you believe God, trust God. Trust the Lord with all thy heart and lean not to your own understanding. Stop judging yourself and judging others, but realize that God is on your side and that God lives in you and that God is standing by you. If you open your eyes this morning from a deep sleep, you know it was God that allowed you to see another day. You realize when you sleep, you're as close to death as you could ever come. And when you fall into a deep sleep, you don't even know the world exists. You don't even know where you at. But during the time of that deep sleep, God's got an angel watching over you to keep you safe from all harm and danger in the spiritual as well as in the natural. Because he don't let nothing slip upon you to destroy you, but he allow you to see another day and he gives you an opportunity so that you can go another step. Can you say glory? Can you say glory? Say glory. Hallelujah. Since Jesus came into my heart, what a wonderful change has been brought in my life. Sure, we get upset. I get provoked. I fall out with folk. But one thing about it, I go back to Jesus and ask him to strengthen me in every way possible. Because sometimes we see people in the streets and in different places, and they do some of the things that we just don't understand. Why would a person do that? Or why would a person act a certain way? And sometimes it can perplex your spirit. But the Bible says it's okay to get angry and sin not. Sometimes we don't know what a person is going through. All you can do is walk by him and say, help him, God. I'm learning more and more to do that. Just say, help him, God, rather than me saying anything to them or rather than me even trying to assist them. It's better to walk by and just say, help him, God, a silent whisper prayer for them. And somewhere down the line, God will move and help them. Because we all need help in one area or another. Today, somebody else is acting a fool. Tomorrow, you could act a fool. But by the strength of the Almighty God, we're able to come through and still believe God through the storm. Don't count yourself out of God's book. Realize that God has put you in his book. And if you're talking about God, then God has put himself in you and on your mind. Because he said none could come unless he draw him. And once he gets you to understand that he has put himself on your mind, which it caused you to come closer to him and allow him to come closer to you, there won't be a problem. Let the Lord walk with you. Let God walk in you. Let God walk around you. Let God walk for you. Let God be your defense. Let God be your supplier. Let God be your everything, because that's what he wants to be. Give God a chance and he'll prove himself to you every time. Stop trying to break down everything. Stop trying to know what you don't know too much of. But allow God to let you get to know him. And then he said in his word, he would lead you into all truth. He would lead you into every direction. Because you got to understand, when Jesus answered himself and that his disciples complained about this, and he said to them, does this offend you? What then if you should see the Son of Man ascend where he was before? It is the Spirit who gives life, and the flesh provides nothing. The Spirit of God rests in you. The Spirit of God lives in you. Science has found that we have the DNA of Christ in us. Stop letting him lie dormant in you, but allow him to flourish in you. It's just like watering a flower sitting on your porch or watering your grass. You want it to look pretty so people can see it. You want others to admire your work and what you've done. But if you get into the Word of God, they will admire your conversation, because your conversation will be about God, and your conversation will be as a spring of water to their spirit. Because when you present the Word of God to them, the Word of God has a way of sparking your spirit. You got to talk faith to have faith. You got to believe faith to give faith. You got to stand on the Word of God to give someone else faith. Because without faith, it's impossible to please God. Stop questioning everything and know that God can do anything but fail. Know the scripture says what seems impossible with the flesh is possible with God. Because the flesh always has a problem. The flesh is always in denial. The flesh is always up and down. But when the Spirit lives in you, the flesh is no longer in control. I told you the least little thing. Ask God for it, and God will make a way for you. Some folk have been taking baby steps too long. It's time for you to start taking giant steps in your faith and trusting God for whatever you need. I don't care if it's a family member. I don't care about the situation. All I want you to do is be like the woman that touched the hem of his garment. She didn't touch God. She touched the hem of the garment. She touched something that he was wearing. Wonderful Savior. And you have the word that God has spoken to you. So if you take this word that he has spoken to you. Digest it and eat the whole roll. Let the word bubble up in your spirit. I have woke up in the middle of the night and the word was speaking on my tongue. I have went to say one thing and the word rolled off my tongue and said something else. Wonderful Savior, I have gotten so provoked, but when the word got a hold to me, the word brought about a peace in my spirit. It's one thing I've learned, and I see it too much. The devil will stand up in your face and demonstrate himself. He will show himself ugly in your face. And a lot of times, and I'm experiencing, the flesh will take over, and I'll put you in check. But I'm finding the spirit, if I allow the spirit of God to step in front, there's nothing to be said, because God will show up and show himself to the devil. So the devil is always somewhere creating chaos and causing you discomfort. But I come to tell you that the peace of God that surpasses all understanding rest upon every listener today. I send the word and the peace of God in your spirit. I ask God to let his peace overtake you, and let the joy of the Lord be your strength. Wonderful Savior, because too many things that we're hearing are going on. Too many things in this world is affecting every one of us. No, we didn't ask for it, but there's one sure thing about it. I know the Lord will make a way. So yes, he will. Yes, he will. So let the spirit of jealousy leave you, and let the spirit of the lust leave you, and let the lust of the eyes forsake you, and let the desire of the word overtake you. Let his spirit live in you. Let his spirit walk in you. Ah, glory, glory, glory, glory, glory. Don't.
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0: Welcome, everyone, to our celebration of the Sunday Mass, a ministry of the Passionist community. It is October 4th, the 27th Sunday of Ordinary Time. So if you're using a prayer guide, take it out, turn to the beginning of Mass, and let us begin our celebration. In the name of the Father, and of the Son, and of the Holy Spirit.
1: Amen.
0: The grace of our Lord Jesus Christ, the love of God, the communion of the Holy Spirit be with all of you.
1: With your spirit.
0: And as we come together to celebrate the gift of Eucharist, let us first pause and prepare ourselves for this moment by asking forgiveness. Lord, have mercy.
1: Lord, have mercy.
0: Christ, have mercy.
1: Christ, have mercy.
0: Lord, have mercy.
1: Lord, have mercy.
0: May Almighty God have mercy on us, forgive us our sins, and bring us all to the gift of everlasting life.
1: Amen.
0: And let us pray. Almighty, ever-living God, who in the abundance of your kindness surpass the merits and the desires of those who entreat you, pour out your mercy upon us to pardon what conscience dreads and to give what prayer does not dare to ask. Through our Lord Jesus Christ, your Son, who lives and reigns with you in unity of the Holy Spirit, God forever and ever.
2: A reading from the book of the prophet Isaiah. Let me now sing of my friend's song concerning his vineyard. My friend had a vineyard on a fertile hillside. He spaded it, cleared it of stones, and planted the choicest vines. Within it he built a watchtower and hewed out a wine press. Then he looked for the crop of grapes, but what it yielded was wild grapes. Now, inhabitants of Jerusalem and people of Judah, judge between me and my vineyard. What more was there to do for my vineyard that I had not done? Why, when I looked for the crop of grapes, did it bring forth wild grapes? Now, I will let you know what I mean to do with my vineyard. Take away its hedge, give it to grazing, break through its wall, let it be trampled. Yes, I will make it a ruin. It shall not be pruned or hoed, but overgrown with thorns and briars. I will command the clouds not to send rain upon it. The vineyard of the Lord of hosts is the house of Israel, and the people of Judah are his cherished plant. He looked for judgment, but see bloodshed, for justice, but hark the outcry. The word of the Lord.
0: Thanks be to God.

0: A reading from the letter of St. Paul to the Philippians. Brothers and sisters, have no anxiety at all, but in everything, by prayer and petition, with thanksgiving, make your requests known to God. Then the peace of God that surpasses all understanding will guard your hearts and minds in Christ Jesus. Finally, brothers and sisters, whatever is true, whatever is honorable, whatever is just, whatever is pure, whatever is lovely, whatever is gracious, if there is any excellence, and if there is anything worthy of praise, think about these things. Keep on doing what you have learned and received and heard and seen in me. Then the God of peace will be with you. The word of the Lord.
1: Thanks be to God.

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0: A reading from the Holy Gospel according to Matthew.
1: Glory to you, O Lord.
0: Jesus said to the chief priests and the elders of the people, "Hear another parable. There was a landowner who planted a vineyard, put a hedge around it, dug a wine press in it, and built a tower. He then leased it to tenants and went on a journey. When vintage time drew near, he sent his servants to the tenants to obtain his produce. But the tenants seized the servants. One they beat, another they killed, a third they stoned. Again, he sent other servants, more numerous than the first ones, but they treated them in the same way. Finally, he sent his son to them, thinking, 'They will respect my son.' But when the tenants saw the son, they said to one another, 'This is the heir. Come, let us kill him and acquire his inheritance.' They seized him and threw him out of the vineyard and killed him. What will the owner of the vineyard do to those tenants when he comes?" They answered Jesus, "He will put those wretched men to a wretched death and lease his vineyard to other tenants, who will give him the produce at the proper times." Jesus said to them, "Did you never read in the scriptures, 'The stone that the builders rejected has become the cornerstone? By the Lord, this has been done, and it is wonderful in our eyes. Therefore, I say to you, the kingdom of God will be taken away from you and given to a people who will produce its fruit." The Gospel of the Lord.
2: Praise to you, Lord Jesus Christ.
0: We're in the midst of a series of Sundays in which our gospel begins with a parable or some sort of story. A couple weeks ago, it was directed to Jesus' disciples. These last two Sundays and next Sundays, it'll be directed at the religious leadership. And all of them center around what God has given and what particularly Israel, and we would have to include ourselves, what we've done with it. But today, as I was listening to our readings, a little word or sentence struck me in that first reading from the prophet Isaiah. He referred to God as his friend. You know, he said, "My friend has a vineyard." And he went on to tell us about God's creation of this world in the image of a vineyard and what has been done with it. And that little phrase, "my friend," is something that's sort of near and dear to me. It's part of my spirituality. It's part of the way I look at myself as a preacher. That every time I stand here, or if I stand up there, or if I'm preaching to retreatants or doing a parish mission or whatever, I always think of myself as sharing my friend, God, the Father, Jesus, the Holy Spirit, with the community of people that I'm with. That's sort of my challenge, my sort of responsibility, that I'm always trying to share that friendship with others so that they too may see God as friend. You know, God has gifted us, and we hear that in the readings, with wonderful gifts. But, you know, for the religious leaders of Jesus's time, for the people of Israel during Isaiah's time, the challenge was, what do we do with those gifts? How do we enter into this friendship? Well, I think St. Paul gives us the answer when he said, "Have no anxiety, but in everything, by prayer and petition and with thanksgiving, make our requests known to God. Then the peace of God, which surpasses all understanding, will guard our hearts and minds in Christ Jesus. And then he says, finally, friends, be wholly directed on what is true, all that deserves respect, all that is honest and pure and admirable and decent and virtuous and worthy of praise. And if we can do this, we will encounter God's peace, hopefully in a certain way in this life, but most importantly, in a wonderful way in the life to come. I believe in one God, the Father Almighty, maker of heaven and earth, of all things visible and invisible. I believe in one Lord Jesus Christ, only begotten Son of God, born of the Father before all ages, God from God, light from light, true God from true God, begotten, not made, consubstantial with the Father. Through him all things were made. For us and for our salvation, he came down from heaven, and by the Holy Spirit was incarnate of the Virgin Mary and became man. For our sake, he was crucified under Pontius Pilate. He suffered death and was buried, and rose again on the third day in accordance with the Scriptures. He ascended into heaven and is seated at the right hand of the Father. He will come again in glory to judge the living and the dead, and his kingdom will have no end. I believe in the Holy Spirit, the Lord and giver of life, who proceeds from the Father and the Son, who with the Father and the Son is adored and glorified, who has spoken through the prophets. I believe in one holy, Catholic, and apostolic church. I confess one baptism for the forgiveness of sins, and I look forward to the resurrection of the dead and the life of the world to come. Amen. As workers in the vineyard, we raise our voices asking God to hear our prayers.
2: Our response is, Lord, hear our prayer. We pray in a special way for Angelica and Otto Glander, the intentions for today's Mass. We pray to the Lord.
3: Lord, hear our prayer.
2: In the spirit of St. Francis of Assisi, whose feast we celebrate today, may we always reverence God's creation and dedicate ourselves to the gospel command to be people of forgiveness, compassion, love, and peace. We pray to the Lord.
3: Lord, hear our prayer.
2: We pray for the intentions of our benefactors, the intentions of our Sunday Mass faith community that will be placed next to the altar, and for all in need of prayer today. We pray in a special way at this Mass. We pray to the Lord.
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0: God of life, hear and respond to our prayers through Christ our Lord.

0: Friends in faith, pray that my sacrifice and yours may be acceptable to God, our Almighty Father. May the Lord accept the sacrifice in my hands for the praise and glory of his name, for our good and the good of all his holy church. Accept, O Lord, we pray, the sacrifices instituted by your commands, and through the sacred mysteries which we celebrate with dutiful service, graciously complete the sanctifying work by which you are pleased to redeem us. Through Christ our Lord. Amen. The Lord be with you.
1: And with your spirit.
0: Lift up your hearts.
1: We lift them up to the Lord.
0: Let us give thanks to the Lord our God.
1: It is right and just.
0: It's truly right and just, our duty and our salvation, always and everywhere, to give you thanks, Lord, Holy Father, Almighty and Eternal God. For you laid the foundations of the world, arranged the changing of times and seasons. You formed us in your own image and set us over the whole world and all its wonder, to rule in your name over all that you have made, and forever to praise you for your mighty works through Christ. And so with all the angels, we praise you, as in joyful celebration, we

You are indeed holy, O Lord, the font of all holiness. Make holy, therefore, these gifts, we pray, by sending down your Spirit upon them like the dewfall, so that they may become for us the body and blood of our Lord Jesus Christ. At the time that Jesus was betrayed and entered willingly into his passion, he took bread and, giving thanks, broke it, gave it to his disciples, saying, "Take this, all of you, and eat of it. For this is my body, which will be given up for you." In a similar way, when supper was ended, he took the chalice, and once more giving thanks, he gave it to his disciples, saying, "Take this, all of you, and drink from it. For this is the chalice of my blood, the blood of the new and eternal covenant. It will be shed for you and for many for the forgiveness of sins. Do this in memory of me."

Therefore, as we celebrate the memorial of his death and resurrection, we offer you, Lord, the bread of life and the chalice of salvation, giving thanks that you have held us worthy to be in your presence and minister to you. Humbly, we pray that partaking of the body and blood of Christ, we may be gathered into one by the Holy Spirit. Remember, Lord, your church spread throughout the world. Bring her to the fullness of charity, together with Leo, our Pope, and Robert, our Bishop, and all whom you call to the ministry and service and mission of your church. Remember also our brothers and sisters who have fallen asleep in the hope of the resurrection, all who have died in your mercy. Welcome them into the light of your face. Have mercy on us all, we pray, that with the Blessed Virgin Mary, Mother of God, with Blessed Joseph, her spouse, with the blessed apostles and all the saints who have pleased you throughout the ages, we may merit to be co-heirs to eternal life and may praise and glorify you through your Son, Jesus Christ. Through him.

0: us in heaven. Give us this day our daily bread. And forgive us our trespasses, as we forgive those who trespass against us. And lead us not into temptation, but deliver us from evil. Deliver us, Lord, we pray, from every evil. Graciously grant peace in our days, that by the help of your mercy we may be always free from sin, safe from all distress, as we await the blessed hope and the coming of our Savior, Jesus Christ.
1: For the kingdom, the power, and the glory are yours, now and forever.
0: Lord Jesus Christ, you said to your apostles, "Peace I leave you, my peace I give you." Look not on our sins, but look on the faith of your church, and graciously grant her peace and unity in accordance with your will, who live and reign forever and ever.
1: Amen.
0: The peace of the Lord be with you always.
1: And with your spirit.
0: Let us share that peace with one another. Lamb of God, you take away the sins of the world. Have mercy on us. Lamb of God, you take away the sins of the world. Have mercy on us. Lamb of God, you take away the sins of the world. Grant us peace. Behold the Lamb of God. Behold him who takes away the sins of the world. Blessed are those called to the supper of the Lamb. Lord, I am not worthy that you should enter under my roof, but only say the word, and my soul shall be healed.

0: And let us pray. Grant us, Almighty God, that we may be refreshed and nourished by the sacrament with which we have received, so as to be transformed into what we consume through Christ our Lord.
1: Amen. Amen.
0: The Lord be with you.
2: And with your spirit.
0: And may our good and gracious God bless you today and always, Father, Son, and Holy Spirit.
2: Amen.
0: Our Mass is ended. Let us go forth and continue to proclaim the gospel with our life.
2: Thanks be to God.
0: And thanks to all of you for joining us today for our celebration of the Sunday Mass. Special thanks to our ministry team for leading us and helping us to celebrate in such a special way today. As I've mentioned the last couple of weeks, the All Souls and the Thanksgiving letter is out. So please continue to send in those people who have passed that you want to remember. Send in those things that you want to be thankful for this year. And you know, today is the feast of St. Francis of Assisi. He sort of gets displaced by Sunday, but it's still his feast. And traditionally, he blesses, or there is a blessing of animals, pets, on this day. And even though you're not here with us, I'm sure there are some little companions with you. Those friends, those little creatures that keep you company, that give you joy.

So I'd just like to offer a little blessing upon them, if you don't mind. Good Lord, bless the creatures that sit with and help those who are part of our faith community to continue their journey of life. May they continue to be a comfort and a presence to all. In the name of the Father, and of the Son, and of the Holy Spirit. Amen. Have a great week, everyone. And until we meet again next Sunday, may the passion of Jesus Christ be always in your heart.

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He took it all away. And I'm still here today. Those who knew me as Ed, Surrey, and E.D., I'm rubbing they say. 41 years, approaching 41 years. Part right there. 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

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That part right there. And look at God, amazing. 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Who? Robin E. C. I'm a man of God, true to the heart.

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God has done so many wonderful things. Come on. People talk about it. I ain't a preacher. Get out of here, bootlegger. Get out of here, bootlegger. You follow me, you ain't gonna follow me to a big crowd. You'll follow me to a God who spoke his word and I heard. You understand me? Who is it I'm loving you say? Huh? I learned to die unto the people, become alive for God's will, and all my desires have been fulfilled. You understand?

0: 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If I can, let me go to Proverbs. I want to go. Those out there tuning in, don't mind. Pick up your word. Have you heard? I could be saying anything. Always follow along. Don't just sit back and listen. Get your Bible. It's something about that word. It's something about when you put your hand to it. Come on, somebody. God will give you understanding. Make you a better woman, better man. Who is it? I stick to that plan. I'm loving you, sir. Yeah. Who would be? Still me. Still me. Loving you, sir. Yeah. It was about the money. You don't understand. I'd have been gone a long time ago. But I got saved for real in 1984. That part right there. He took my sight one night. You see, I heard that, so I'm going to tell it till I leave this life. Because if you blind, if you bowed out there, he'll set you free. Come on. Remember getting pulled over. I was in a Camaro. I had been messing around, and it took me through the test. The first time and only time I was on the freeway, they giving me the drunk test and trying to see it. I smoked some weed. I wasn't drunk, but I was a little buzzed. I said, Lord, I just love the life of Christ because I've been through it all and I know both sides giving praise. Can I say? They let me. You don't understand me. I always like nice things. I said they tried to take my life in Pasadena. They tried to shoot me in the head. Oh, you don't understand. The doctor said, who did it? The doctor come in and said, the police came in and said, who did it? But the doctor said, you're a lucky young man, 8 inches, and you would have been paralyzed for the rest of your life. So I own him. I own him. I know what it is on the 520s coming through. Surrey head on the door. ED in the front. Real low, real cold, real slow. What preaching? Get out of here, bootlegger. I live a life. I stopped my sinning. That part right there. I let his word come in and found out what he wants of me. And today, brother, he said, come on. I still got nice things today. Don't get it twisted. But I learned to come out that world. I come out that world. You can't have it both ways. People got to know. They know. Do the funerals. I buried. I married. Everybody know. Yeah, it ain't the same. It ain't the same. You know, yeah, it's preaching that word. That part right there. Ain't nothing else for me to do but live and die in him. Come on, somebody. You don't hear me. Oh. Once again, I want to thank the Lord for my lovely wife. Look at us. We both getting old together. You know, the Bible says the woman of your youth. So as gray hairs pop on both of us, I look and we getting older. But I look at this young lady and I say, no, she never broke my heart. Come on, somebody. You know, we young. We want to run the streets and we want to get out there. And there's trouble out there. So I want to think back, just looking as we approach her birthday be coming up in a few days. And she got me about 40 days. So my Mac had to be strong because the younger women want the older guys. I had nothing to offer but my conversation, and I was on a 10-speed at the time. You don't understand me. Come on, somebody. But my love was genuine, and I wasn't just trying to shoot no game. But God has sent my special loved one to me, and he'll send that person to you. And we both begin to walk this walk together. Come on, somebody. After we get off the dance floor, we both went into the house of God. Stop. Stop. I lit a slide. She had to cut her friends loose. I had to cut our friends loose because they didn't want it. But today, we have outran everybody. We got 49 years. That's March 29th. Come on, somebody. 49 years. You said, Reverend, how? Yeah, I met this young lady at 14. And I claimed the whole years because she didn't go out and come back. And I went out and come back. And we broke up and come back together 5 years. No, we met, man. We met. And that was my girl. And we headed to the world. Huh? That part right there. Huh? Come on, somebody. And we had to learn life together. We grew up together. Our ups and downs. And she's a team player. And I thank God for her. So I want to let you know that playing stuff and players, PHP, pimp hustlers, players. So I've got my degrees in PHP, man. Come on. My cousins and all of them. I grew up around them. I'm Bloods Crips. I've been up around the whole game, but I never claimed that. I was here. And I guess because mama took me to church from a little boy. So I never got out there and got, I got dirty, but I never claimed the sets. And I had a lot of cousins out here in San Bernardino, and I love all my people, because we all misguided. Well, I'm trying to make it out of here. We don't know, it's right there before us, the word. The word. Come on, the word of God. Oh, man. I love him. Can I praise him? Oh, hallelujah. You know, praise God. Before, and God, amen. I was going to get to you, Sister Dorothy Moore. I thank God for you. You made it home. Praise God. Thank God for your sister. You made it out of there. Praise the Lord. And I rejoice with you. My wife, we rejoice with you. And we thank God. Keep holding on. This is a sister that my nephew, she's been tuning in, coming out of Pasadena. Hallelujah. And, she's been tuning ever since. And I thank God for your sister. I don't get any courage. And then I call up Sister Josephine Allen, because through the storm, and even my nephew, he's botching up a little bit here and there. My nephew Ricky, I love you, my brother. And but one thing he did, he said, "Uncle, I think my wife will enjoy this program. I'm gonna give her all your information." And he did, and she's been tuning in ever since. And that's Sister Dorothy Moore and Josephine Allen. Praise God. You know, I've been on the station maybe 9 years. Man, time goes so fast. And every now and then, somebody will come and say, "Hey, Brother Nisi, I appreciate you. I heard you." But it's been that way on K-Pro, too. I was there about 9 years. It's a telepreacher. It's every now and then, you know, they don't know, think they're wasting their time. They don't know if you're hearing. But some of us steal knowledge, and we go on. We take and we go on. But let the person know. So Josephine Allen, Brother Wallace, came and told me, he said, "My wife listened to you every Sunday. Before I come on, she already tuning in to the program." So God bless you, Brother Wallace. And God bless you, Sister Josephine. Just words of encouragement we don't get. They're perfect. Men won't tell their wives to go to church. I've been through it. I ain't never got out of place with none of the sisters in the church, ever. Ever. So when you're talking about when the preacher came and his wife enjoyed it, she said, "I like Pastor Williams. I don't know why my husband don't want to." He was a pastor too. Believe it or not, his name was Pastor Williams as well. He was older, so I showed him respect because I was grown up. And I mean, I agree with everything you're saying, but I'm going to respect you. Because as the elders, I was raised and taught right. But right there. He's dead and gone today. And I'm learning this thing out here. And I found out, man, it's hard. The guys don't want the women to come to church because they think that preacher fooling around with the women. Come on, how that, man, you're asking to go straight to hell. You're asking to be burned. God don't play that. Come on, somebody. He'll expose you, open you in front of everybody. How many know the preachers that have done that? They've been exposed as well. That part right there. But why would I want to mess up on my lovely wife of 49 years, the girl of my world? And why would I want to mess up on this God for a moment's pleasure? And I look back and got nothing but regrets. Stop it. Quit it. Huh? Ooh. Brother Nisi. Say, "I ain't got nothing to do with Paul." Well, what about your life? This word applies to us all. That part right there. Let me get in. Can I go? Oh, Brother Eric. Oh, hallelujah. I got to get in this word, brother. Glory to God. Thank you, Jesus. I told you guys to run to Proverbs 16, but I think I'm going to run to Ephesians real quickly. Ephesians chapter 4. Let me bless it. My time is running. Father, Lord, we thank you for this time, Lord. Again, I thank you for those, sister, my lovely wife, Cherise, brother Allen, and all, sister Josephine, Ricky Moore, my son who tunes in, my eldest son who tunes in, and all my family members, all my sons, and all my loved ones, the IE, hallelujah, all God's people, brothers and sisters of every race. God bless your people. Bless your people. Lord, educate your people. Speak through your servant. And Father, we give you the praise and all the glory in Jesus' name. Amen. Praise God. All right. Praise God. I'll be running Ephesians chapter 4. Therefore, I, a prisoner for serving the Lord, beg you to lead a life worthy of your calling. Let me go. Worthy of your calling, for you have been called by God. Come on. Be humble and gentle. Be patient with each other. Make an allowance for each other's faults. Because of your love, always keep yourselves united in the Holy Spirit and bind yourselves together with peace. We are all one body. We have the same spirit, and we have all been called to the same glorious future. Ooh, that part right there. There is only one Lord, one faith, one baptism, and there is only one God, hallelujah, and Father, who is over us all and in us all and living through us all. However, he has given each one of us a special gift according to the generosity of Christ. That is why the scripture says, when he ascended to the heights, he led a crowd of captives and gave gifts to his people. Notice that it says he ascended. That means that Christ first came down to the lowly world in which we live. The same one who came down is the one who ascended higher than all the heavens, so that his rule might fill the entire universe. Come on, somebody. He is the one who gave these gifts to the church, the apostles, the prophets, the evangelists, and the pastors, the teachers. And their responsibility is to equip God's people to do his work and build up the church, the body of Christ, until we come to such unity in our faith and knowledge of God's Son, the knowledge of God's Son, that we will mature and full grown in the Lord's measuring up to the full stature of Christ. Let me go. Wait a minute. Then we would no longer be like children, forever changing our minds about what we believe because someone has told us something different, or because someone is cleverly lied to us and made us lie, make the lie sound like the truth. Instead, we will hold to the truth in love, becoming more and more in every way like Christ, who is the head of his body, the body of the church. Under his direction, the whole body is fitted together perfectly, as each part does its own special work. It helps the other parts grow so that the whole body is healthy and growing and full of love. Verse 17, with the Lord's authority, let me say this: live no longer as the ungodly do. This part right here, as the ungodly. Live no longer as the ungodly do. Come on, somebody. I mean, you can't talk to them and not walk it. Wait a minute. You ain't going to experience these blessings. The blessings are waiting on you. Can I go? What I got, Brother Eric? I got to go. Glory to God. All right, let me move. Can I move? Wait a minute. Live no longer as the ungodly.
1: Builders, time to build a new land. I know we could do it if we all
0: okay. Their minds.
2: Okay.
0: And heart their hearts.
2: Let's go to number 4. Man, I was trying to wipe it down. I guess I didn't get to it. Man. Yeah, jump in the word. Praise God.
0: Amen. Give God some praise. Hallelujah. What a mighty God. How many know? The Bible said we can't be tossed to and fro by every wind and doctrine. You're going to be tested out here. Can I say, man, you're going to be tested. Praise God. And Jesus bore his cross. We got to bear our cross. Can I say amen? You know, my mother used to tell me when I was young, she said, there was a sermon. They said, must Christ the only one bear his cross? No, we all got a cross to bear. That part right there. So once again, praise the Lord. And we thank him for what he's done, what he's doing. I love him. I love him. I love him with all my heart and all my soul. Woo, that part right there. Can I say amen? Praise God. Meantime, I want to run and I want to switch. That was such a good sermon. And I want to switch over. Can I say glory to God? Hallelujah. Praise him. Praise him. Praise him. I want to run to Proverbs chapter 16 real quickly. And I want to switch over to Proverbs 16. How, Brother Eric, what are we doing on that? Is that all right? Is we okay on that thing? Okay, praise God. Let's see what's on number four. Praise God. Hallelujah. Praise him. Give him some praise. Yeah. You know, until we learn to come together. Brother Eric, can I get a little bit of volume? Oh, Lord. I'm that pastor with the bass in the trunk and the word in the front. I roll, I ride. Praise him. Ooh. Can I praise him? We can make it. We can take it. God don't put on you nothing you cannot handle. More than you can bear. He's always there. Oh, give him praise, Lord. Can I praise him?

Now, I'm not just talking. I'm not talking just show up and show out. I ain't talking about that, no. I ain't talking show up and show out and you can't, you got a dollar in your pocket. I'm turned off by that. Come on. Serving for real and have the blessings. When you get the spiritual lessons, then you'll be able to show the real blessings. That part right there. Come on. That part right there. Come on. So I'm here to tell you today, 41 years, I wasn't living large, but I was trying to live right.

laboring for God. Don't look at your circumstance. Keep your eyes on the prize. That part right there. Sometimes you feel like people is using you, misusing you. But do what's right. God will fight your battles. That part right there. And you said, Lord, I ain't gonna never get no. When all God is in control.

0: thought about, you know, I'm in the Word. Have you heard? But God has showed me this one, and as I was thinking and meditating,
1: now I know
0: I've been good to you. Yeah.
1: I thought about it.
0: Yeah.
1: I figure. I look back.
0: Y'all said, hey, you just come on.
2: Lord, I'm split in two. Part of me loves the world and the other loves you.
0: Well.
2: So what do I do? I want to be saved, but I got to stay cool too. And no, I'm not a fool. I know eventually I'm going to have to choose.
0: Well.
2: And really, I don't want to lose my ticket in heaven and a chance to be used by you. And if it's you I'm after, I can serve two masters.
0: You can do it.
2: And before something
0: you got to choose
2: happens,
0: one.
2: I gotta turn it all around because I know I can't just have my cake and eat it too.
0: Wow.

0: praise him. Yeah.
1: You know, sometimes we just need to sit.
0: I'm up and he say. Be real objective. You can let him go, Brother Eric. God bless you, my brother. I appreciate you. Yeah.
1: Yeah. You have to be real careful about the speed of

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1: You've heard of Hollywood Forever. 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
3: ACAA. It's when you're feeling bad, you want to call on God. You feel this way. Hope so well. Exactly what he said. But I thought about, we got to get in God's word. We got to cry out. So Lord, I want to know you. Lord, I want to know you in a real way. Forgive me of my sins. Please come inside. Come inside, Lord. I don't know which way to go. It's hard out here. I got to stay strong to the street. But everywhere I go and everyone I meet, I don't want to seem like I'm weak, but I can't find direction. Give me correction from God, and then he'll turn around and give you direction. That foot right there. How can you tell he's ready? From 22.

flaming. You can be a good brother, good sister, good person. But is your name written on high? That part right there. Can you call on me? Or you just want to be one of those that every now and then, I want to be one of his that when I call on him, he answers, he hears. Oh, Lord. See, when you're the minority, you haven't been born with the silver spoon.

Two of us, one's a fireman, and I've been there the longest of everyone. I wasn't supposed to be there when I'm back. I wasn't supposed to be in Victorville where I was at over there, but I was there. And it wasn't because of me, it's because of the God inside of me. Come on. So how's this brother doing? He must be slain. He must be silly. He must be this. He must be that. No, I'm a child of the living God. Ooh, and I try to apply his word to my life. And I realize as a black man, the marches are against me. I've already been counted out. But you better look again. You better look again. Martin Sheen said, winning? I'm winning. Because I stopped my sinning. And I let the Savior in. I'm being a young man. I know that ain't fly. That ain't fly for the crew brothers out there. That ain't fly to say you're going to church. You're in the Word of God. That's not fly. But I want to let you know that the truth is where it's at. And if you bold enough to claim God, you'll never regret it. You can't be undercover. You gotta be open with it. Take the darts. Come on. And everything is possible. I love him. I love him for real. I love him for real. And I want to keep doing what he told me to do until my job is through. But God's been good.

Oh Lord, I want to be one. I want to enjoy my life while I'm here. I want to represent you. I want to do what you told me to do. And I don't want to be the beggar. I don't want to be the one that said I didn't get my stamps and Trump controlling. And now they're going to see silver first. You'll make you work and do this and do that. I got off on my own. Told my wife, we got to cut this loose back in 1984. Ooh, that part right there. I got off because I just want to, you know, the Bible said if a man didn't work, he shouldn't eat. And the Bible says, come on, somebody. So I just wanted to do things right because I was experiencing this real move of Christ in my life. Took away the cigarettes, took away the dope, he took away the cocaine, he took away the bad friends. And I was excited. And I just wanted to continue to do what he told me to do. Don't stop loving me, Lord, please. I know what it is to sleep with the cat. I know what it is, the homeboy on the side, but you can't trust him, though he's on the passenger side. I know what it is, a bullet

But I can't believe that I'm 63 years old. I said, man, he is boy. But I thank God I spent them with you. I thank God I've given you all my 20s and 30s.

those that are tuned. And I thank God for those that meet me here. You know, I meet Jesus every day. I get in his word. I take off Saturday.

0: Praise God. All right, Brother Eric, pause me for a minute. Praise God. I'm going to run to the book of Timothy, 1 Timothy chapter 4. And let me bless it. Father, Lord, we thank you. We give you the praise and all the glory, all the honor. Thank you for allowing us to be here, allowing us to wake up this morning, Lord. Somebody died last night. Somebody's in the hospital on their deathbed. Oh, Father, we take nothing for granted. We know we're just passing through this life, Lord, and our days here are numbered, oh, Father. So we give you the praise and we give you the glory. Oh, hallelujah. And all the honor. I pray that you touch, move by the Spirit and the power of your might. Oh, Father God. Lord, there's so much going on in this world today. People don't know you. People are creating gods in their mind. They need to know the living God. Oh, Father, the God of heaven and earth. And I pray that you move, draw them, call them. Oh, Father, let your Holy Spirit, Lord, do what you do, Father, because only you can correct and change a man and make him new. And I pray, bless the word as it go out in Jesus' name. Amen. Praise God. 1 Timothy chapter 4. Now the Holy Spirit tells us clearly that in the last times, last days, the King James says, the Spirit clearly says in the latter times, some will abandon the faith. In the last days, in the last time, some will turn away from what we believe. That's the New Living Translation. We'll follow lying spirits and teachings that comes from demons. These teachers are hypocrites and liars. They pretend to be religious, but their conscience are dead. They will say it is wrong to be married and wrong to eat certain foods, but God created these foods to be eaten with thanksgiving. How many know that's why when we go, we bless our food. You take the time and say your grace. I don't care if, you know, yeah, sometimes you're in a restaurant, wherever you're at.
1: I hate to interrupt that. But I got to praise it. Ooh, give it break. I'm the Reverend EC once again. Come on. Yeah. Every now and then, bless me. We need a blessing. Come on.
2: Jesus.
1: Every now and then,

0: Thank you, Lord. Jesus. What a mighty God. Oh, Lord. Let us go, my brother. We're going to keep moving. We're going to keep going. We all right. Every now and then, I came through the 80s. Late 70s, 80s. Chitty Pendergrass. Every now and then, I'm going to take you back. And they were trying to give a message. And some of them are dead and gone. But the message lives on. Because the word is truth. Old are dying out, the young are growing up. Come on, Lord.
1: I'm sure you know I'm talking about. You see the world.
0: You talking about.
1: Full of confusion.
0: What, Reverend Lucy? One that's been touched by the master, one that is not dependent, relying on your tithes, but the one that is obedient.

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I'm here to let you know I've been there. God cares. He cares for you. Come on. He want me to tell you. Come on in. It's getting late today. Come on.

0: That's what we're doing. We're trying to warn you. Step on that.
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0: ready to go. Welcome. Sunday, October 4th. We got a lot more Sundays to look forward to, but we got to work to get there. There are obstacles, some of them kind of natural, some of them planned, plotted, some of them set up to terrorize you, to distract you. But you know, that's where your strength is. Discipline. Keeping yourself under control, because if you don't control yourself, someone else will. Beautiful thing about military, taking young men who don't know what to do, put them in situations where they have to learn to think. And then we come out later on and we fool around and get some good neighborhood heroes like Mr. Elton Garrett, one of our guests today. Military man. Man of discipline. Our other guest today, from the San Bernardino County Registrar of Voters, we have the registrar herself, Miss Joni Finwall.
1: And good morning.
0: How are you, Joni?
1: I'm well. How are you today?
0: God is great. I'm extremely grateful, and thank you for your presence. And Justin, is Justin available now too?
1: He's having some technical difficulties, but he'll be. Oh, there he is.
0: Oh, yeah. There he is. Yeah. Justin, how are you today? Okay, very good. I have a few introductory words, and we're going to have our guests come in and tell us about the powerful position we're in, that we don't have to worry at all in the county of San Bernardino about any of the elements of our vote. Everything is going to roll smoothly. We're prepared for anything that could happen. And I'm sure Joni's going to reassure us of that.
1: Yes.
0: I'm not sure what all of the attack is there, but somebody's trying, like I said, trying to distract us.
1: Justin, you might want to just go on mute for a moment.
0: I'm sorry. Go ahead. Take your time. I'll be right back. Bring you in a couple minutes here.
1: Sounds good.
0: All right. But folks, we are blessed to see the truth. We are blessed to recognize the lie, blessed to know the source of our power. And we are ready for this battle for our future. Our spirit has inspired the world. Freedom has been our quest, jealously looked at from around the world. A route to security, to education, to contribute and to benefit. Our forefathers have voted with their hearts and lives to build this opportunity called the United States of America. And we must continue the quest for excellence, continue the quest for perfection. We can have a world that is using its strength to shelter its weak, that uses its riches to empower the poor, that educates the ignorant instead of taking advantage of their ignorance. The vote is one of the most powerful tools available to us while on this journey to a more perfect union. Vote early. Everybody we talk to is not necessarily going to agree with my reasons for voting early, because Mexico is not going to pay for the wall. Vote early. Trump led this January 6th insurrection. Vote early. Trump pardoned all of the insurrectionists. Vote early. Iran has not made an unconditional surrender. Vote early. Climate change is not a hoax. Vote early. Are the Epstein files really still protecting pedophiles? Vote early. Once again, everyone won't agree with me about why to vote early, but I think that our guests today will agree that voting early is something that we should do. Joni Finwall, as the registrar of voters for the largest county in the United States, how secure are we with not only the vote, but the collection of the ballots and delivery of the ballots and the counting of the ballots and the certification of those ballots? How do we look here in San Bernardino County?
1: we are in great shape, and we're definitely prepared for the upcoming election, which is, as of today, 30 days away. 30 days from now, November 3rd will take place for the general election, and we are ready to go. Starting Monday, we will open up for early voting at our main office, and ballots will start arriving. And everything we do, every action that we take, every step we've taken to prepare is done to ensure there's accessibility, security, and accuracy in the upcoming election.
0: What do we suggest for people who have not or are not really secure or sure about their voting status,
1: sure,
0: or their registration status? Yeah, I think we've got until when this month to finalize registration?
1: You have until October 19th to register to vote, which means when you register by the 19th, you will receive a mail ballot to your home. But in California, we actually allow registration on Election Day. So if somebody goes to a polling location on Election Day or one of our early voting voting locations, they can register to vote. It's called a provisional ballot, because once we've cleared them and put them in the system as a registered voter, we will count their ballot.
0: Ah, counting the ballots. Now, there is a priority on ballot counting. How does that go? What ballots are counted first? What ballots are counted in what order? And that provisional ballot that you just talked about, is it always counted?
1: It is counted as long as we're able to verify that this person is not registered to vote at another county or hasn't actually cast a vote. So as long as we're able to verify them as a registered voter, it will count.
0: Okay, so let's go through the procedure of which votes are counted and what order.
1: If I could start to your question about counting those ballots and getting them done early, I just would like to let everybody know, when you have your mail ballot, and one of the reasons we are encouraging everybody to vote early is once we receive your ballot, we process it, and it's ready to be included in the count, the results that come out on election night. So any ballots we receive prior to election day, we are good at processing and having them be part of election night results.
0: Okay.
1: When you have questions about where the status of your mail ballot, the Secretary of State has on their website, it's called wheresmyballot.gov, and you are able to ask for your ballot to be tracked, if you will. And it will tell you when you receive, when it's being mailed to you. It'll tell you when we have received your ballot at our office, and it will tell you when it's processed and will be part of election night results.
0: Very good.
1: Yeah, so that gives you some peace of mind. You can track it the whole step of the way.
0: Okay, so as we vote early, when do you actually get to count the vote early ballots? The mail ballots.
1: When can you
0: start counting any of the ballots that are delivered to you?
1: Start to count as soon as we start receiving them. As soon as we start receiving them in the mail. And that's one of the ways that we ensure that the more that we can count prior to election day, obviously it lessens the large volume that comes in on election day.
0: Okay.
1: It's always the biggest day where everything comes back.
0: So
1: if we're able to increase the amount that comes in early, we will have more of them counted and ready to go and be part of election night results.
0: So vote early and get counted
1: early.
0: And get counted early.
1: Get counted early. That's exactly. Be part of election night results. You know, when you see the first round of results that come in once the election is over after 8 o'clock, that's what those are. Those are the mail ballots that have come into our office that we've processed and made part of the first result counts.
0: Okay, so on the day, November 3rd, the day that people vote, and the only ballots you could have counted up to that point, obviously, are the early ballots. When do you start counting the ballots that people bring to you on November 3rd? Do you start counting them as they come
1: right
0: in
1: away.
0: On November 3rd? Yes.
1: We do.
0: Okay.
1: We start counting right away. We are going to counting them for a 24-hour. We have shifts that will be 24 hours in process to make sure that we get through those as expeditiously as possible.
0: Now, at my polling place, if I choose to go to the polling place, do they count the ballots there before they deliver them to you, or deliver them to you in bulk and you count them?
1: We do. They are sealed and they are signed, and it's a team of two that bring them back to our office. We do follow that chain of custody very closely, and that's how we ensure that the ballots get from a polling location back to our office.
0: Very good. Now, this is the largest county in the country.
1: Uh-huh.
0: And so you've got some pretty far away polling places to bring ballots in.
1: We do.
0: How do we do that to secure those? Is it cheaper to have Mr. Musk fly them in by rocket ship? Or do we actually spend our money on gas to do that? Or how do you do that? Are they secured with a motorcade? What goes on?
1: What we do in a lot and in the far-reaching locations, we actually work with the sheriff's department, and we do have them flown to us, so that the 2-3 hour time frame doesn't slow the counting of those ballots down. So everything is collected and brought to us, and we also have teams throughout the county, and we have them go out. Based on the we know how far out and how much time it might take them to come back. So we try and make sure that we schedule our drivers accordingly.
0: Okay, two paranoias here to deal with.
1: Sure.
0: One is interference at the polling place by outside agitators or people who look very official with badges and who may be there with some kind of federal ID and guns and stuff. How should people, what should people expect to be able to see at the polls in a legal sense? And what are some of the things that people could see that would be an alert to let them know that maybe they need to call somebody for help? I don't know.
1: Well, at our, we do work closely with law enforcement. We do this for every election to make sure if there's any type of issue that takes place, we're able to coordinate action to that polling location. And all of our poll workers are trained. They know what the requirements are at the polling location, and when something is happening inappropriate at a polling location, they will contact our call center, and we will take action accordingly.
0: Paranoia number two. In our adjacent county, Riverside, the sheriff there has actually captured and taken over some ballots after the vote. Mm-hmm. Which many of us thought clearly was illegal. He argued otherwise, and I think the court has demonstrated that that was illegal. When we talk about escorts, and you tell me it's the sheriff here in San Bernardino, sheriff over there in Riverside County, should we be worried at all that the sheriff may hijack and decide to count the ballots himself or hold them for counting or something of that sort? I know that we all want to think that everything is going to go smoothly, but do we have any assurances? What is the backup? Or should we all just kind of pray?
1: Again, it is just one specific area that we use to try and get them back here. It's not a preponderance of ballots that's being transported, and we have no problem with our county sheriff and the deputies that provide that service to us.
0: Excellent.
1: They have not shown any indication that they have any interest in keeping those ballots or taking them for any reason.
0: Before I let you go, I'd like to see if I've aggravated any questions out of my other guest, Mr. Al Garrett, president of Westside Action Group. Do you have any questions for our registrar, Al?
2: No, but I appreciate your answering all of the questions and clearing up a lot of things that I think that would be out there in people's minds. So thank you very much for that.
1: May I just give just some information about the how to participate in this upcoming election, just to make sure everyone knows the choices that they have available to them?
0: Yes.
1: Okay. Thank you. So starting on Monday, you'll start receiving your ballots October 5th. And we also will allow, you can come to our office. We allow early voting where you can drop off your ballot, ask for a replacement ballot, or even vote live at our location. Starting on October 29th, we'll have 10 additional early voting locations that you can go to and vote live and in person. We highly recommend going to those locations prior to election day, because it's like going to a polling place on election day without the line. And so you're able to vote or turn in your ballot there as well. We will have all of our polling locations open on election day, which is November 3rd. And we have drop boxes throughout the county. If you would like to drop your mail ballot off, please go to our website at elections.sbcounty.gov, and it'll show you where all of our drop boxes are located for you to go ahead and return your ballot. And the best part is, if you come to our main office, we have what's called drive-through drop-off.
0: Yes.
1: And you just stay in your car, hand over your ballot, put it in the box, and drive off.
0: Only thing that would make that better would be if you handed out a pastrami sandwich or something after you dropped off our ballot. But I know that's not legal.
1: But there's some things, good places around where you probably get a good one.
0: Well, there are. There are some good places. There's a great place for pastrami about less than a quarter mile away from where you are. I could tell you where it is, but and then I don't want that line to be too long either. So we'll have to work on that part.
1: Yes. Last but not least, make sure to vote early to be part of election night results. Get your ballot in the mail no later than October 27th. Or drop it off at one of our drop boxes or early vote sites by October 30th. And your ballot will be included in election night results. Let's get that number up. Let's get your ballot. Go ahead and track your ballot. Get it in early and be part of election night results.
0: I think that's a good bet. Vote early, get counted early, and be able to go home and listen to the results early.
1: Yes.
0: That's a good thing. Joni,
1: we're here to help you in any way we can.
0: Joni,
1: and we just encourage you to participate and vote.
0: Joni, we want to thank you for your help. And Justin, we want to thank you for your quiet support. And I know that if she'd said anything wrong, you would have raised your hand and stepped right up and added to it. But is there anything possibly
3: she has it covered
0: that you would like to add to what she said? She had it covered.
3: No, I think Joni covered it all very well. My only suggestion would be for those voters who have questions, I know there's a lot of information out there on social media. Our office is your trusted source. We're the authority on the administration of election in San Bernardino County. If you see something or you hear something that gives you concern, please call us. Please reach out to our office. We will have the facts available for you.
0: Very good. We appreciate you very much. God bless you. Thank you. Get back to work, guys. Yes, see you.
1: We will.
0: You look like you're relaxing, having a good time on Sunday. I need you to get back to work. All right. God bless you. Thank you very much.
3: That's our
0: San Bernardino County Registrar of Voters, Ms. Joni Finwell and her assistant, Justin. I think they're doing a good job. Belle, how do you feel about it so far?
2: I totally understood what she was saying, and knowing.
4: Turn on his mic. Wow.
2: Yes, I totally understood what she's saying, and I do appreciate her expounding on the fact that we have some far-flung areas, probably in the Needles area specifically, is what she was talking about for the sheriff's department to bring them in per helicopter and everything. I know that has been a process in the past and has been very, very beneficial to the election night process and all.
0: Yeah, and I meant to ask her a bit more about that provisional ballot, but I know that as they get into the count, when you get down to the last part of the count, sometimes the way the numbers go, there's nothing that could change the balance the way it is, and I'm of the impression that sometimes that makes the provisional ballots not be as important in making the calculation. But I guess eventually they do. Before they certify the votes, they have to count all of those votes.
2: Yes. According to the Secretary of State, all ballots received by the Register of Voters in whatever county it may be has to be counted, whether it's a provisional ballot, a mail-in ballot, a ballot in the office, or whatever the case may be. Now, the provisional ballots are ones that are brought in on the day of the on voting day, on the 3rd of November. So, naturally, they will be the last ones to be counted.
0: And plus there is a process of verifying that
2: right.
0: the person
2: they have to be verified. You have to verify that the person is eligible to vote, to verify that the person did not vote in another county and have not voted in this particular election. Not saying that some people will do it, but there's a possibility that somebody would mail in a ballot and then go to a polling place and say, I want to do a provisional ballot. And the people at the polling place have no way of determining whether or not that person has already voted. Only that can be determined by the Office of the Registrar of Voters.
0: There has been a lot of confusion thrown up in the last few elections by President Trump based on the fact that TV stations tend to take the count that's going on the day of election, and they project a winner, understanding that the TV calculation is not the certification. The vote count and the certification is what's the official count. And the TV count, the radio count, the speculation, the desire to have the final count at the end of the day on voting day is a thought, but it's not a real bona fide thought. What do you have to say about that, Al?
2: Well, the vote on election day is not and cannot and will not be the final count. And the reason for that is that, understand that, for an example, all of the polling votes, all of the votes that are at polling places in, and I'll say Blythe again, because Blythe is our far-flung location in San Bernardino County, our father's location east in San Bernardino County. Those ballots will not be brought to the registrar of voters until after the polls close at 7 or 8 o'clock, whatever they close in the evening. Once they get there, you know, you figure a helicopter ride from Blythe to here is about an hour and a half to 2 hours, you know, and you know, providing they're really speeding it up and everything, you know. So they're working into the night. They're working overnight around the clock to get these ballots in. People need to look at the registrar of voters web page, and when it says this is unofficial as of 10 p.m.
0: Mm-hmm.
2: The next one will be released at 6 o'clock in the morning. Well, that tells you right there that this is not a final count, okay? Because they're telling you that we're still going to work overnight and we're going to release another ballot, and it takes that long. We tend to believe that what the TV stations and all are doing, and what the national news have done in the past, you know, the national news have always tried to play this I know everything about voting thing and yes. all, and say, ABC, NBC, CBS, you know, we declare, you know, the governor of New York to be such and such and such and such as of right now. Well, what people don't understand, should understand, not don't understand, what should understand is that New York is 3 hours ahead of where we are in yes. California. So at 8 o'clock in California, it's 11 o'clock back in New York. So their votes closed at 8 o'clock, which was 3 hours ago. Mm-hmm. So they've been counting.
0: Yeah.
2: So they have a better hand on it at 11 o'clock than they do. And based on 10,000 registered voters, based on receiving 9,940 votes.
0: Yes.
2: They know that whoever is leading by 5,000 votes, that there's not a 5,000 votes left.
0: Only 52 votes left.
2: Right. Yeah. It's only, you know, there's not 5,000 votes left. So that means that they can call that, but they can't call it for the entire nation.
0: Right.
2: You know, and they should not even think about that. And California's radio stations should not even attempt to call anything along those lines, because you don't know. And then again, you can call whatever you want to call, but
0: Certification
2: is required by the registrar of voters in the county that you are from, and then also certification is required by the Secretary of State. And the election is not finalized really until the Secretary of State certifies it. So, you know, the registrar of voters will tell you, the county, San Bernardino County registrar of voters will tell you that election day is November the 3rd. We're going to certify, the election by the 15th or the 19th. And the Secretary of State is going to tell you that we're going to certify the election by December 12th. Okay?
0: Folks, so, we're talking with Mr. Alton Garrett, the president of the legendary San Bernardino West Side Action Group. He's also a member of the Arrowhead United Way Board of Directors. We're going to take a short break. And when we come back, I'm going to ask Al to tell us something special about his company, the Garrett Management Company, and an event that is coming up to support the Arrowhead United Way. And then, folks, we're going to get into the 14 propositions that are facing you at the ballot box and give you the West Side Action Group's annual voter guide information. This is Empire Talks Back. I'm Wallace Allen. We'll be right back.
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0: All right, we're back. Actually, we haven't gone anywhere. So if you're waiting outside to give me a ticket, I'm still inside. You just have to wait a little longer. This is Empire Talks Back. Our friend, Mr. Alton Garrett. And I say our friend because, you know, he was working for you, just like he's working for me. He's a bona fide contributor, volunteer. He's got a good job. And he's done a good job. And now, in front of God and everybody, I'd like to say I appreciate you and the things that I've witnessed you do. And despite what they say that you've done that I haven't witnessed, I believe that you are an asset to our wonderful Inland Empire community. Al, before we get going with the propositions, your management company, Garrett Management, is involved with the presentation of a fundraiser for the Arrowhead United Way. Would you like to tell us about that, please?
2: Sure, and thank you for that. Garrett Management Group is a company that that I actually started in 1995 as Garrett Management Enterprises. However, about 2003, I decided to change the focus of Garrett Management Enterprises to Garrett Management Group. And began doing music. Prior to that, I never did any musical events or concerts or festivals. I just did events for people, you know, fundraisers and things of that nature. What Wallace is speaking about is this is our fourth annual The Magic of Music of Motown, which is a fundraiser that we hold each year for Arrowhead United Way. It's one of our major fundraisers of the year for them. And I do serve on the board of Arrowhead United Way, and funny point of interest is that 35 years ago, I served on the board of the Arrowhead United Way and actually was on the personnel committee that hired Doug Rowan, who was the CEO and president of Arrowhead United Way for some 30 plus years and all. So I've been, you know, a part of the last two presidents and CEOs of Arrowhead United Way on the board for both of them. The event that we're holding is the 17th of October. It's at San Bernardino Valley College in their auditorium. And we always want to thank the San Bernardino College Community College, San Bernardino Community College District, and San Bernardino Valley College for the use of their facilities and all. They've been great partners with us on this venture and everything, and it's been really wonderful working with their staff. You know, Michael Gonzalez from the auditorium and Garrett Vaughn from the auditorium. They're great people that know their product and they know what they're doing over there, and we appreciate that. The event is $50 per person. You can purchase the tickets online from Arrowhead United Way, and also you can go to tix.com and find the event page and find the event here at there. And this is $50, no additional fees included in that. And understand that this is a fundraiser, so a portion of that could be written off as a tax write-off, but you must consult your tax person to make sure that you know exactly how much you can possibly write off for each ticket that you purchase. So that is that. Doors open at 6:30, show at 7 o'clock. It's a two-set show and everything. Come out and enjoy. I don't have to tell you that you know, I know you're going to be grateful for coming, but it's Motown. And how can you go bad if you listen to Motown?
0: Oh, yeah. Well, you could go bad if you listen to me sing Motown, but that's if you listen to me sing Motown. If you go to the concert on the 17th, you will not have to suffer my voice, but you will be... I don't know why you're laughing, Anthony. Moodmaster Anthony Garcia is back. He's been absent from us for a while as he visited his family in Hawaii. But we're glad to have you back, Junior.
6: Thank you.
0: You are very welcome. Al, we've got 14 propositions facing us on the ballot. Some are controversial enough to have people spending hundreds of thousands of dollars, maybe even millions of dollars, to promote them. And there's others that we hear very little about. But they seem to be just as important and as critical to our taxpayer pocketbook. Tell us about these propositions and let's walk them through.
2: Well, yes, there are 14 propositions on the general election ballot this time. As you understand that ballots, propositions are put on the ballots in different ways. They're put on there by the legislature. They're put on there by petition. They're put on there by the Constitution. The legislature wanted to change something, and it has to go to the general public. So that's considered a constitutional amendment because they're amending the Constitution of the state of California, adding to something along that line. There's other that's put on there just for various reasons. When you go through your book and what you got, you know, they would say, as an example, authorizing bonds for housing affordability, which is Proposition 1, that's the legislative stature. That means that the legislative stature means that that has been approved by the House. I'm sorry, I keep thinking federal. That has been approved by the Assembly and the Senate, but it has to now be approved by the population, because they cannot change the Constitution
0: without
2: the population vote. Mm-hmm. And I'll just use that for an example. When that proposition came up and everything, we have 40 senators and 80 assembly members and everything, and it was kind of an overwhelming vote to put this on the ballot. So there was not that many people that was voting against this. However, regardless of the number of people that were voting against it, whether it was 100%, they still cannot do anything unless
0: the
2: population
0: vote.
2: Mm-hmm. Popped the vote doing it, you know. And just breezing through, you know, campaign legislations, Proposition 4, you know, and it's one where repeal the prohibition about using public funding for election campaigns, and that's a legislative statute. What that boils down to is that some time ago there was an approval that says that federal, I'm fast, damn, I keep thinking I'm on the federal side, that the public funding of election campaigns and everything. We don't do public funding of election campaigns, you know. We did for a while, mm-hmm. and then they repealed it, and now this is trying to repeal it back, you know. And
0: we'd like to put public monies into it.
2: Right, and we don't want to put public money in there because public money should not be used for election campaign. Okay, if you're running for office, you shouldn't use my tax dollars to help you get elected when I don't necessarily care for you, you know. So why should I use my tax dollars to help you get elected?
0: You know? Oh, wait a minute. You mean, they're using my tax dollars, I should be able to express myself as to whether I want, and that's what this vote is all about.
2: Right.
0: Okay.
2: But you can express yourself, but why should you even have to express yourself? Why should they be even open that they can use your tax dollars?
0: Well, that's, well, you just go, on the other side.
2: You can express yourself without them using your tax dollars.
0: This is true. And there are people who are concerned that billionaires are able to buy elections, and we'll find out in this election whether that is still not true, because it has been many races where people have put a lot of money in and they've lost the race.
2: Right.
0: And there's been races where people have put a lot of money in and won the race.
2: Right.
0: So there's a feeling, or whether it's accurate or not, that the more the people with the money have the advantage. We see that as a lively conversation as we hear what's going on around the country and where people are spending money to win elections. So I don't want to wear that part out, but it is not just a common sense thing. There's some argument about that in both directions. And there will always be
2: because people believe that, you know, if they can buy radio airtime, a TV airtime, and get your picture, your name, your this and that out there, then more people will know who you are and all. And that is what we have problems with. And I'm not going to go into that because that goes back to the federal side.
0: But you were saying that the, you know, there's a difference between the propositions that the legislature puts on, because they vote on it first, mm-hmm. and then they follow through to put it on. And if there's not a lot of controversy, it tends to sound like, well, we pretty much agree to do this. And I haven't seen any, but I haven't seen a lot of advertising on Prop 4 at all.
2: Well, you're probably not going to see a lot of advertising on Props 1 through 5.
0: Right.
2: Okay.
0: Because of
2: because
0: where they came from.
2: Yeah, where they came from and everything. Those are not the real
0: controversial
2: ones and everything. You know, they wanted to change some recall election processes and everything, which would make it harder to recall people, you know, from local election. We don't want to take away anything from the local authorities. That's their local election, that's their city council, that's their whatever. So you don't need to go in there and try to take anything away from them and everything. But again, the legislature can't kick that, because it's something that the population has to vote on. Okay, now as you go through here, you know, create a loan. Let's take 37 for an example.
0: Okay.
2: 37 says, you know, they want to create a loan program for middle-income buyers of qualified new homes. That's the initial statute. A lot of people saying, well, why should I pay for someone to get a home? Well, you got to read this and understand that you're not paying for anything.
0: Right.
2: There's no money come out of your pocket. That is put there, and the person who buys the home has to pay that back. They're the ones who are paying for that. You're not paying for it. They're not taking. It's just some money that's put out there. Whoever goes and gets that money for their down payment, for whatever, they eventually will pay that back themselves.
0: And that money is put out there based on purchase of bonds.
2: Based on purchase of bonds.
0: So the people who purchase those bonds are saying that, I think that this is a good deal enough that I'll put up my $5 because it's going to pay me back $6 or $7 or whatever it's going to pay back. So that's an investment. The purchase of the bond is an investment.
2: Right.
0: And allowing people to have, well, they say, well, what's the point here? In California, where the value of houses are pretty high, to be able to buy a house for 3% down is the caveat that comes along with this bill.
2: Right.
0: And so,
2: but who has $200,000 to put down?
0: Oh, well, you know,
2: for
0: you
2: down
0: do,
2: payment.
0: But we don't, you know, all have. We don't,
2: you know,
0: all have.
2: But
0: that.
2: But you need to think about,
0: Mike has it. The, yeah, our engineer, yeah, he's got that kind of money.
2: But you see, the thing about it is that if you do this, the thing that's the selling point for 37 is the fact that you have to live in the house.
0: Yes. And so you're building community.
2: Right.
0: And you're building family community.
2: Right.
0: And you're making a commitment to the development of the community. And that's a...
2: And you're starting generational wealth. Right.
0: And see...
2: And you're... Just think about, you know, a 22-year-old that's married and got a baby on the way, or have a baby already, that they're able to get into this because the funding is there, and they're able to get into this at 22, 23 years old and possibly live in that house for the next 25, 30
0: that's
2: years
0: right.
2: and everything.
0: And that stabilizes.
2: That stabilizes the economy a lot, and that's a little bit of generational wealth and everything. So the biggest one that we are looking at that's been on the ballot is, and everybody's been talking about, is Proposition 40. That is the quote-unquote billionaires tax that they're calling it. I attended a session a week or so ago with a no on Proposition 40 that was conducted by a group out of Sacramento and everything, and they dove into 40 pretty extensively and everything. Proposition 40 is not a one-time tax.
0: Though it sounds like it, and it sets itself up to sound like
2: it's
0: a one-time 5% tax
2: on
0: the billionaires.
2: But it's not a one-time tax. The way this piece of legislation is written is that if the legislature and the people who wrote this don't get enough money or can't find enough money, they have a caveat in Proposition 40 where they can go in and raise taxes on anything that you have without having to go to a vote.
0: And that's why we have another proposition in here later on, or numbered later, that says you cannot was that Prop 42?
6: Right.
0: Prop 42 is a defending statement against Prop 40, though it doesn't refer to it, but it says you're not going to be able to touch my savings account. You're not going to be able to touch my retirement account. You're not going to be able to touch those accounts that I guess Proposition 40 sets us up to.
2: But they say that, but they don't mean that, in my opinion. You know, I'm saying that, and WAG's conversation has been that we're proposing.
0: WAG
2: that
0: is the acronym for Westside Action Group.
2: Westside Action Group. We're proposing that you vote no on Proposition 40 and also no on Proposition 42. Mm. And we're also proposing that you vote no on Proposition 39. Proposition 39 is the one where you can't vote unless you present government-issued identification and everything.
0: Oh, yeah.
2: You already registered to vote, you know. You haven't had an issue voting for the last 5, 10, 15 years.
0: And you haven't had any accusations of
2: false voting or whatever. So why is it all of a sudden now? Well, you know, this is a part of the Save America Act bill that tried to get passed. I think it was Save America Act that was put on that by the federal government, that was put out by the House. I think it got passed in the House, but it never got through the Senate of the United States. And so proponents out here in California and maybe around in other states are doing the same thing. But there's proponents in California have put this on the ballot to do this. This is just another way of eliminating people's opportunity to vote. And the reason I say that is because
0: it restricts people's access to vote.
2: Access to vote, but the thing about it is, they say, well, you have a driver's license. Well, everybody don't have a driver's license. Everybody don't have a passport, you know, and all of this kind of stuff and everything. So this is nothing but another way to stop people from going to the polls. So that is why, you know, Westside Action Group has definitely said, you know, you vote no on Proposition 39. Now, there's some good propositions out here. You know, as always, we have good ones and we have bad ones and everything. But take your time, read through the propositions, read the pros, read the cons. Don't just read what somebody on channel whatever news tells you that it is. Read the ballots that you got. You got a big book that's 100 and some pages.
0: It's called A General Election.
2: Yeah.
0: Guide.
2: Right. And you got that book, and it gives you the pros and cons for every single proposition that's on the ballot and everything.
0: I've not seen anything that looks like it's preferential.
2: No.
0: It seems to be very objective.
2: Right.
0: You've got pro and con on 3 or 4 different angles for each of the propositions.
2: Right, and you have rebuttal against a pro, rebuttal against a con, and so forth and so on. So it's just not a one-sided thing. You know, like Wallace Allen didn't say, I'm going to vote against it, and Al Garrett said, you should not vote against it. They allowed other people to rebut what Wallace said. They have other people to rebut what Al Garrett said. So it's there. And also, what I always tell people is this. Look at the people who are proposing and who are supporting the proposition.
0: And that is listed in this
2: book at the bottom of each one of the statements
0: that
2: they talk about.
0: Who says this is a good idea,
2: who says it's a bad idea. But and another thing is that sometimes they also tell you who is supporting it with respect to funding. And if you can find who's supporting effective funding, look at that. Look at who's paying the money. A lot of times people will say, well, who cares what they pay for? Well, who cares who pays for it? Well, you know, you
0: should
2: care.
0: What do you pay for that you don't care about?
2: Right.
0: So
2: exactly.
0: That you put yourself in their position. You say, well, they've got millions and it doesn't matter. No, everybody wants more money, and billionaires value their millions, though they can't count it as quick as you could count yours or as I could count mine. They value their money. So if they're spending money on it, that means they care about it. So you need to care as to why they care. Express why you care with your vote. Very critical. Al, one of the

0: the answer that they wanted to throw things out there and make it appear that we are running this ship-shod place and wanted to do this. And you mentioned early on about the county of Riverside, you know, and the sheriff in the county of Riverside, you know, pulled 650,000 ballots, not even from an election, but from a proposition vote, you know, that came out of Proposition 50, I think it was, last year, or year before last, whenever it was there. And the Supreme Court says, you don't have the authority to do that because, A, only the registrar of voters in the state of California has the authority to keep and maintain ballots and recount them. No one else in the state of California, not even the Secretary of State, has that authority. That authority is delegated to the registrar of voters. That is why, for the 57 counties or 58 counties in California, okay, for every county in California, there is a registrar of voters. That is there for a reason, because that person is responsible for all of the voting activities for that county. They don't have a registrar of voters for Southern California and a registrar of voters for Northern California and a registrar of voters from the San Diego Imperial, you know, Valley area, you know. They have a registrar of voters for Imperial County, for San Diego County, you know, for Riverside County, for San Bernardino County, for Orange County, for LA County, you know, for Kern County, for whatever. That is the purpose of that, to make sure that they're responsible. Those are the people who are responsible for counting the ballots. They're safeguards put aside and established there to take care of that.
1: And those safeguards are pretty much based on people respecting and adhering to the law. And we find that those folks that are out there at election denying, fighting people's ability to vote, are quite willing to break the law. So once again, paranoia number three that I did not discuss with the registrar of voters is what can take place with our election, because the election is finished on the 23rd, the count has got to be finished sometimes according to the law. And then there's a period between there and January 3rd where there's a certification process for the federal elections. We know that we have people who do not want that certification to take place. Now, I'm wrong evidently on something, yeah, so speak
0: because,
1: up.
0: Because there's no federal certification for this particular election.
1: Okay.
0: The only federal certification we ever have on the voting process is for the President of the United States of America. There's no federal certification for the Congress, because that is a statewide election that's voted on federal people. The certification by the Secretary of State, that's it.
1: So each state will seat their congressional and senatorial representatives
0: and send it to the Congress to say, these are the certified winners for the election in California for our 53 congressional seats. We have 53 congressional seats in California. Secretary of State Dr. Shirley Weber will certify the vote from all of the counties on 10, 11, 12, 13. She will send it to whomever she has to send it to, you know, the Speaker of the House or whomever and everything, and say, this is it. These are the people that will be seated from the state of California.
1: See, the certainty with which you say that is reassuring to most of us. And I pray that you're absolutely right.
0: Well, the only certification is for the President, yes, of the United States. That's the only federal certification there.
1: And then, like you said, Shirley Weber in the state of California will send the list of elected people to Washington.
0: Right.
1: For Washington to do what?
0: For Washington to
1: accept that list
0: and
1: that's the part right there.
0: Right. But they can't deny the list. They have no denial of the list. The list cannot be denied. They don't have any authority to do anything with the list but take it and put the people in the seat. That's all they can do. They can't do nothing else.
1: That's certainty and absolute confidence that you say that with.
0: I say that with certainty and absolute confidence that I say that with. And the thing about it is come January 3rd, when the new Congress comes in to be January 3rd, 4th, or 5th, whatever it is, that's when the new Congress come in, 120th Congress. That 120th Congress will be seated. There's no holdovers. If you didn't get elected, you can't say, I'm going to stay in this seat until whatever. You can't do that. You're out. The Congress doesn't allow you to sit around after the 2nd of January.

0: If you were in the Congress and you, or one of the 33 senatorial seats that was there, fortunately we don't have a Senate up for, one of our senators not up for election this time, but this year I think we're in the, what they call the second class of senators, so it's 33 senators up for election this time, okay, 33 senators up for election at that. I think it's, you know, like 14 Democrats, about 19 Republicans. So that comes up to the 33, you know.
1: So, Al, as long as we vote early, we can get our vote counted early and participate in this election and do it with confidence that, at least in California, everything is going to take place the way it's ordered to do.
0: Right.
1: And we have nothing but speculation and hopes that it'll take place like that across the country.
0: Right.
1: Very good. Al, I appreciate you very much. I appreciate your commitment to study this information and reflect it as confidently and assuredly as you do. And I know your heart is right, and I'm praying serious business. Because I see an insurrectionist at the head, and I have seen him do nothing but stay in that position as an insurrectionist and support things that are not lawful and be able to do it in front of elected officials who have been his one group that has given him unconditional surrender. Not Iran, but the Republican Party has given President Donald Trump an unconditional surrender. And this is what we're fighting against. I don't expect everyone else to ride that horse, but there is room on it, on the horse, and in the carriage that we're carrying behind it. I want to say God bless you. Thank you, Al. Mike, good job today. Anthony, great to have you back. And folks, respect the commitment that's been made before you as we attempt once again to make the promise of the United States of America become an actual deal. See you guys next week under two circumstances. One, if the good Lord's willing. Two, if the creek don't rise. God bless you. Thank you for your time.

go back to bed and do the Rams.

0: Major League Baseball Division Series starts today. Game 1's American League Yankees at the Rays. Garrett Cole against Drew Rasmussen. White Sox visit the Guardians, a battle of southpaws. Chicago starts reliever Hagen Smith. The Guardians go with Parker Messick. In the National League, the Dodgers host the Braves. Ace Tarek Skubal gets the baseball. Padres at the Brewers. It's Robbie Ray against Jacob Mizorowski. College football, number 2 Georgia hosts Vandy. Number 3 Notre Dame's at North Carolina. 7th-ranked Alabama visits Mississippi State. In the NFL in London, Commanders quarterback Jaden Daniels is out against the Colts for a second straight game with a dislocated left elbow. Vikings star wide receiver Justin Jefferson will sit out against the Dolphins with an ankle injury. The Rams' Aaron Donald will sit out against the Eagles. Puka Nacua returns. Philadelphia wide receiver Devontae Smith is out. And Ravens outside linebacker Trey Hendrickson will have surgery on his broken right finger. He'll miss Baltimore's game against the Titans. That's sports. I'm Trey Bender.
1: Lyle Odelon died Friday from a heart attack at the age of 58. He played in 16 NHL seasons from 1989 until 2006. The Jackets picked him up from the then Phoenix Coyotes in the 2000 NHL expansion draft, then traded him to the Chicago Blackhawks in March 2002. Odie was also part of the 1993 Montreal Canadiens, the last team from Canada to hoist the Stanley Cup. I'm Lee Mowen.
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4: Good morning and welcome to The Flatline. I'm your host, Rick Hughes, and for the next few minutes, please give me a chance. Stay with me. Stick around. Only about 30 minutes of inspiration, motivation, some education, and as usual, we don't use any type of manipulation to con people, so we're not here trying to sell you anything. We're not asking you to join anything. We're not asking you for money. We just want you to try to listen. Listen, please, as I try to verify and identify the plan of God for your life, if possible. If you'll do that, you may find this to be an amazing show, an amazing challenge to your life. You know, one of the critical things that a parent must teach their young children is how to have a system of values in their life. You know, some parents instill faith as the number one thing their child must understand and live by. And that's really what the Bible says in Hebrews 11:6, but without faith it's impossible to please God. For he that comes to God must believe that he is and that he is a rewarder of those that diligently seek him. So that type of value, or what we saw core value sometime, is a type of behavior code that parents try to put in their children so their children will live by that in their life and not self-destruct. Another value that we live by is the family, the importance of the family. What sets your family apart from your neighbor's family? Well, I would hope it's your honesty and your traditions, your respect for the authority of the land. The value of the family was established by God in the Garden of Eden, by the way, in Genesis 2:24. Therefore shall a man leave his father and his mother and shall cleave unto his wife, and they shall be one flesh. When God delivered Noah, you remember Noah's boat, the ark, he delivered his whole family, his wife, his son, and even his son's wives. In Genesis 6:18, the Bible says, "But with thee will I establish my covenant, and thou shalt come into the ark, thou and thy sons, and thy wife, and thy son's wives with thee." So a mature believer like Noah can naturally bring a blessing to his whole family. Just as individuals need to set core values to live by, so also the believer, hopefully you and me, the believer in the Lord Jesus must have a set of spiritual core values in order for us to glorify God to the maximum by main means of our life and how we live. In the brief study this morning that I want to bring to you, I want to examine some of these things and hopefully instill in your thinking what your spiritual values should be, the core values of your spiritual life. The well-motivated believer lives his time on earth developing these spiritual priorities in his life. And these priorities are what cause you to do the things that you do. You know, it's the very beliefs of your soul that drives and directs your every decision. and every action that you take. Remember that every action starts with a thought, and then that thought turns into an attitude, and eventually that attitude turns into an action. So your spiritual priorities are actually the thoughts and the influences, the thoughts that influence the decision-making process in your life every day on a daily basis. So these types of priorities that we're going to talk about are a learned lifestyle that agree with the protocol plan of God. So let's get a text now and let's identify what we're talking about. How do we establish these spiritual priorities? And in Romans 12:2, the Bible says we have a couple of imperatives, by the way. The command, you know, God giving a command is an imperative. And in Romans 12:2, it says, be not conformed. That's an imperative. That's a command. And the morphology of that verb in the Greek New Testament is what we call an imperative mood verb. It's a command, as I said. Be not conformed to this world, but be transformed. Well, that's another imperative. This is what's known as the commander's intent. If you have a military background, you know what the commander's intent is. He didn't have to tell you to do it. He just says, I wish that floor was a different color, and bingo, you know, that's an order. So God's intent is that we ourselves are not to be conformed to the world. That's the devil's world where we live. But we are to be transformed by the renewing. The word renewing means complete renovation, a complete change in the way that we think. When this happens, things take on a different role in our lives, a different shift of importance in our daily living. When your thinking is conformed to the image of Christ. So the Bible goes on to say in this passage, don't be conformed to this world, but be transformed by the renewing of your mind, so that you could prove what is the good and acceptable and perfect will of God. Good, acceptable, and perfect. So our priorities, if you're a believer in the Lord Jesus Christ, our spiritual priorities are not automatically inherited from our parents or from the pastor. They have to be learned. I mean, how could you possibly understand God's plan and purpose for your life unless you learn the details from the Scriptures? So when you live by a set of spiritual priorities, you're able to overcome the distractions the world throws at you. You're able to battle the lust of the flesh and the temptations of Satan. In his writings to Timothy, the Apostle Paul encouraged him to be without spot, what he's talking about, to be without spot, and to be irreproachable. His charge was for Timothy to keep the mandates he had learned, and this was a charge to Timothy to never compromise his spiritual priorities. So he's ordered by Paul, the apostle, to maintain his commitment to Jesus Christ. In 1 Timothy 6:13, I charge you before God, the one who gives life to all things, and Christ Jesus, the one who testified before Pontius Pilate, the good confession. Now what did he charge him? Here it comes. I charge you to keep the mandates without spot, being irreproachable until his appearing of the Lord Jesus Christ. The Apostle Peter also gave a similar charge to those that read his epistle. 2 Peter 3:13. But in accordance with his promise, we wait for the new heavens and the new earth, for righteousness is at home. Therefore, beloved, here comes the charge now, while you wait for these things, strive to be found by him at peace, without spot and without blemish. In both of these passages, the reader is told to be without spot. To be without spot. That's what Paul said, without spot, and Peter said, without spot. The original Greek word means blameless. It is definitely God's intent that we are not to be soiled. In other words, don't get caught doing something you shouldn't do. God wants you to be dependable. You know, Satan takes delight in the believer who lives a double life, acting holy on Sunday and living as you wish the rest of the time is you being a phony pony. No Christian lives a sinless life, I admit that, but like our Lord did, he lived the only sinless life. We, on the other hand, we inherited Adam's sinful nature. But we can recover from when we make a mistake if we use problem-solving device number one. which we know to be rebound on the flat line of your soul. That's a critical thing for each one of us to use when we sin. If we confess our sin, 1 John 1:9, He, God, is faithful and just to forgive us and purify us from all of our wrongdoing. So we can recover when we fail, when we sin. But our number one spiritual priority must be to develop our faith. Because Hebrews 11:6 says, without faith it's impossible to please God. You know, faith is a noun, and in the Greek language it's pronounced pistis, P-I-S-T-I-S. It has a verb counterpart, and that's the word believe, pistuo, P-I-S-T-E-U-O. Faith and believe, one's a noun, one's a verb. But believing requires trust, so there must be something you put your trust in if you're going to have good, workable faith. Because if you have faith without an object, it's worthless. You are a Christian because you put faith in the work of the Lord Jesus Christ, and His sacrifice satisfied the justice of God. Thus the Scriptures tell us in 2 Corinthians 5:21, for He, God, made Him, Christ, to be sin for us, the one who knew no sin, so that, in order that, we might be made the righteousness of God by means of Him. So the object of our faith in salvation is the Lord Jesus Christ. If you put the object of your faith in what you do, then it's not really effective. Because the Bible says, for by grace are we saved through faith, not of works, lest a man of God would claim, you know, that you did it yourself. So once we enter into the plan of God by means of our salvation, we then have to learn to trust God's word to be the object of our faith. In other words, we're saved. We believed in the Lord Jesus Christ. We accepted Him as our Savior. Now we look to the Word to be the object of our faith, to put our trust and confidence in the Bible, in the Scriptures. You can have God's Word, which is, the Bible says, it's alive and powerful. And now you can put your trust in the living Word of God. Proverbs 3, 5, and 6 says, trust in the Lord. There's the word faith right there. That's the word believe. Trust in the Lord with all your heart. And lean not into your own understanding. Don't try to write the Bible yourself. Don't try to figure it out. Go to the Scriptures. In all of your ways, acknowledge Him, that's God, and He will direct your path. Our unique position as members of the royal family requires a unique lifestyle. For example, even though we are saved, we still possess the ability to commit a sin. And we know God gave us a way to overcome the desires of the flesh if we will walk that way. Galatians 5:16 tells us here's how we can overcome the flesh. This I say then, walk in the Spirit, and you will not fulfill the lust of the flesh. So if you as a believer will maintain the filling of the Holy Spirit, you won't let the flesh control your life. When I speak of spiritual priorities, I'm talking about guiding principles that every believer must learn and must abide by. So the second spiritual priority in our life is the word obedience. You obviously have had choices, and those choices you need to be obedient to God's demand. The thing that motivates me or motivates you to obey God is our personal love for Him. John wrote it like this in 1 John 5:3, for this is the love of God. Here it is, listen. This is the love of God, that we obey His mandates, and they are not hard. His mandates are not grievous. We call this obedience motivational virtue. We obey God because we love God. I go back to the question, how can you love someone you don't even know? As believers, we are told in 2 Peter 3:18, but grow in the grace of the knowledge of our Lord and Savior, Jesus Christ. So your love for God requires you to grow in understanding Him. There we are to live by grace. That's called grace orientation. It's problem-solving device number 4 in the flat line on your soul. So Paul learned this principle when he was suffering, and he asked for relief from God. He wanted God to take away his suffering. And in 2 Corinthians 12:9, God said, nope, not going to do it. My grace is sufficient. Setting spiritual priorities requires you to learn something, learn what to do, learn what not to do. I recently saw a video of an individual who decided to pull their own tooth rather than paying a dentist to perform the task. You and I both know that's asking for trouble. Likewise, the Christian who believes that he can teach himself the scriptures rather than learn them from a well-qualified pastor is asking for trouble. Here's what God says about learning his plan in Psalm 32, verse 8. I will instruct you and teach you in the way you should go. I will guide you with my eye on you. Do not be like the horse or like the mule, stubborn-headed mule, which has no understanding, which must be harnessed with bits and bridles, else they will not come near you. Through the living Word of God and by the teaching ministry of the Holy Spirit, God will give you direction in your life if you make your spiritual life your priority. Sadly, I've spoken to many, many people who are not willing to make their spiritual life their priority. They want to blame God for their mistakes and blame God for their failures and want to know why God doesn't solve their problems. It's because they don't make their spiritual life their priority. I hope you're not one of those types. If I'm teaching you something you have never heard before, I pray that you will have a desire to learn more. But I'm not a pastor. However, I can point you to a well-qualified pastor who will feed your soul if you're interested. Now let's take a quick look at the Apostle Paul's spiritual priority, and we can see his priorities in the book of Philippians. He said in Philippians chapter 3, verses 7 and 8, what things were gained to me, these things I counted as loss for Christ. Yet indeed I also count all things as loss, so that I may have the excellency of the knowledge of Christ Jesus my Lord, for whom I have suffered the loss of all things and count them as rubbish that I may gain Christ. Rubbish, let me give you that word here. So occupation with Christ was his number one priority, and we know that is problem-solving device number 10 in the flatline of your soul. Paul considered his many accomplishments as rubbish. The Greek word used here is not rubbish, it's the word skubalon, S-K-U-B-A-L-O-N, skubalon. And that is the word for excrement cast out from the body. Worthless, detestable. So he's saying that all of his many accomplishments are worthless. His life before the Lord Jesus Christ was shaped by his education, his culture, and his religious commitment. Paul was born in the city of Tarsus, a major Roman city located in today's modern Turkey. He was a Roman citizen by birth, which gave him legal protection as well as social status, and he had the freedom to travel as well as political privileges as well. Don't forget, the Jews were under Roman rule. So his citizenship, Paul's citizenship, gave him unusual access and influence. And it was these things that allowed him to pursue and arrest the followers of Christ. Don't forget, he was hunting Christians when the Lord Jesus Christ appeared to him on the road to Damascus. And that divine encounter changed everything for him. In his very own words in Philippians 3:13 through 14, he tells us what his spiritual priorities are. He says, brethren, I do not count myself to have apprehended, but one thing I do, I forget the things which are behind me, and I reach forward to those things which are ahead of me. I press towards the goal for the prize of the upward call of God in Christ Jesus. Did you hear that? I haven't done it all yet, he's saying, but I keep pressing on. I keep pressing forward. I want to follow the call of God in Christ Jesus. His priority, number one, was his spiritual life fulfilling the plan of God for him. By placing the desire to know and to follow the Lord Jesus Christ, the Apostle Paul became public enemy number one, not only to the Romans, but also to the Jewish religious leaders. So may I ask you a simple question? If knowing Christ And following Christ, is that your number one priority in your life? You know, in the scriptures, we've been given the mind of Christ. In 1 Corinthians 2:16, the Bible tells us, "Who has known the mind of Christ, that he may instruct him?" But we have the mind of Christ. The Bible, the New Testament particularly for the church, this is the thinking of Christ. And our very objective is to become Christ-like individuals, to replicate his lifestyle by establishing spiritual priorities in our very own life. By doing this, we represent the Lord Jesus Christ to our associates. We are to love like he loved. We are to forgive like he forgave. We are to serve like he served. And we are to be faithful as he was faithful to his Father's plan. In John 13:34, listen to this. "A new commandment I give to you, that you love one another as I have loved you, that you also love one another." That's John writing, considering what the Lord Jesus Christ desired. So we have to love like he loved. That's what John's writing. And that's, we know that as virtue love. Problem-solving devices in the Bible, virtue love, and that's impersonal love for others as well as personal love for God. How can you love others? You love them based on who you are, not who they are. And you love God based on your relationship with him through his Son, your Savior, the Lord Jesus Christ. So remember where I read to you earlier, if you love me, you will obey me, and my mandates are not hard, 1 John 5:3. And we know now we're to love one another because that's what he did. So if we're going to live like Christ lived, we have to love like Christ loved. That's pretty simple, isn't it? And listen to this. If we're going to live like Christ lived, we have to understand this passage. I'm going to read it again. John 13:34, "A new commandment I give to you, that you love one another as I loved you, that you also love one another." And then listen to verse 35. "By this will all people know you are my disciples, if you have love one for another." Now, they didn't always get along, I promise you. There were sometimes personality conflicts among the disciples. But they had to learn to love one another, which means forgive one another when people fail. And that's impersonal love, learning how to use impersonal love. If you don't understand that concept, you need to contact me and let me give you a book that tells you what is impersonal love. How you can love a weird, obnoxious jerk that doesn't deserve to be loved. You can love them the same way God loved you. Remember the Bible says God so loved the world that he gave his only begotten Son? Were you perfect when he loved you, or were you like the weird, obnoxious jerk? You were a sinner, and he loved you anyhow. But you don't love your neighbor. You don't love the guy around the corner. You don't love the Democrat or the Republican. You hate him. That's not the Christian life. So you have to learn to love as he loved. And then Matthew 6:14 says this, "For if you forgive men their trespasses, your heavenly Father will also forgive you." So if we're going to be Christ-like and replicate his lifestyle, we have to learn to forgive like he forgave. "For if you forgive men their trespasses, your heavenly Father will also forgive you," Matthew 6:14. And then what else? If we're going to represent Christ, we have to love like he loved, forgive like he forgave, and serve like he served. In John 12:26, the Bible says this, "If anyone serves me, let him follow me, because where I am, there my servant will be also. If anyone serves me, him my Father will honor." And then lastly, the Bible says we are to be faithful as he was faithful to his Father's plan. And in 2 Corinthians 5:7, we walk by faith, not by sight. That's what you and I have to learn to do, to walk by faith. But again, faith is worthless if you don't have it in a good object. So the faith that you must possess to get into the plan of God is faith in the finished work of the Lord Jesus Christ on the cross. where he died for you, where he took your place and my place. Do you believe that? Do you believe there's no other way to get to heaven than through Jesus Christ? Because he said, I am the way, I am the truth, I am the life, and no man comes to the Father except by means of me. That's faith. Faith in the finished work of Christ on the cross. He did it all. There's nothing more for you to do. You know, nobody goes to hell because they sin. People go to hell because they reject Christ as Savior, because their sins are already paid for. All of your sins were paid for on that cross. God didn't leave one of them out or you'd be in trouble. So the issue is not that you don't sin anymore. The issue is, do you put your faith in the finished work of Christ on the cross? Do you walk by faith in the Christian life? Do you know the Word of God? Do you have those spiritual priorities in your life? Do you live by what the Scriptures tell you to live by? That's what this show's about. And I showed you where Paul said, that's my priorities, is to be occupied with Christ. A 30-minute show like this is really not long enough to cover everything, but it's an appetizer. You go out to eat and you order an appetizer that gets you started on the meal. It gets you started if you're hungry. I wonder, when I play this radio show at the 270-plus stations across America, how many people really are hungry to learn more? That's why we broadcast this show. We're not trying to get you to join anything. We're trying to identify people that are hungry for truth. People that have been involved in church all their life, but they're not feeling fulfilled. They're not growing in the grace and the knowledge of their Lord and Savior Jesus Christ. You're not going to grow by singing a song. You grow by listening to the instruction taught from the Bible, learning the Word of God, and applying the Word of God into your life. And you may be in the greatest song service in the world, more emotion than you can appreciate in Hollywood. But if you're not learning anything, then your time is worthless. So I pray that you have a hunger for the Word of God. And I pray that our radio show will ignite that hunger like a candle. That hunger will burn in your soul to where you'll contact us and you'll say, look, I want to learn all I can learn. I want to understand God's plan for my life. I want to set spiritual priorities that won't fail me. 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I pray this message has been a challenge to you, and I pray that you will get in touch with us if you want to learn more. We have some great books that we'll send you free of charge. 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We have a great book that we use in prison called A Divine Pardon. All this information is yours, and it's free of charge. 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

0: Thanks for joining us. This is Education Insight, and I'm Lacey Kendall. For a long time, American schools have measured success in familiar ways. Test scores and grades, graduation rates, and college acceptance letters. And those things matter, but they may not tell the whole story. A student can score well on a test and still struggle with anxiety. A student can graduate with good grades and still be unprepared for uncertainty, conflict, failure, and real-world decision-making. Schools can look successful on paper while still missing some of the deeper things young people need to grow into creative and engaged adults. Our guest today says educators in the U.S. need to rethink what outcomes we value in the first place. Dr. Yang Zhao is a Foundation Distinguished Professor in the School of Education at the University of Kansas and a professional fellow at the Mitchell Institute for Health and Education Policy at Victoria University in Australia. His work has been used by educators around the world, and he has written more than 40 books, including Counting What Counts, Reframing Education Outcomes. He argues that schools need to move beyond a one-size-fits-all model and pay closer attention to creativity, character, emotional growth, civic engagement, and the individual strengths that students bring with them. Dr. Zhao, welcome to Education Insight.
1: I'm happy to be here.
0: Dr. Zhao, before we talk about changing education, let's begin with its purpose. What should a good education prepare our kids to do? And where do you believe American schools may have fallen short of that goal?
1: Well, I think, the first thing, a good education is to really help each person discover and develop their possibilities. And of course, whatever possibilities you develop, that should give them the opportunity to make a good living, to thrive and in their own way. And that good education should also prepare them to become good citizens, citizens of the U.S., citizens of the world. And plus, I think the most important probably is that every human being should understand human interdependence and be happy. I think happiness and self-fulfillment is ultimately important.
0: Mm-hmm. You've argued in so many of your works that education needs to move beyond a one-size-fits-all system. What has our system prevented teachers from seeing, and especially for developing in their own students?
1: Well, I think that's what, the question I did not answer when you said what American education has fallen short. I think for too long, there are, the American elites trying to move education into even more one size fits all. They are developing so-called high standards, so many different ways to high expectations to make sure children fall into the same pathway, or I would say the same trap, because human beings are really fundamentally different. I mean, human beings do not live in isolated islands. I think the traditional one size fits all, no matter what expectation you have, does not fit the individual differences of students. Mm-hmm. And plus, in the new age, in a new economy, human beings needs to become unique and diverse, but our education system with high standards, all kinds of accountability testing, all, we assume there's only one way for children to succeed, which is absolutely wrong. People succeed in different ways, and schools should offer opportunities to help individuals to thrive in their own way, in their uniqueness, not trying to make them the same and rank them based on their so-called school performance.
0: Yeah. I'm glad you mentioned all of these standards that we keep piling on top of previous ones. Schools right now judge our students by test scores and now by grades and, of course, graduation mm-hmm. rates and college acceptance What important qualities are we not measuring? And what happens to students when schools are valuing only those things that are easy to count?
1: Well, I mean, I think, you know, there are, like, I would say, the unique greatness in every child. That's not measured, and it's very difficult to measure because you cannot compare. I think, you know, we got into this testing business or grades business is we try to compare children, you know, against each other, and we actually induce a tremendous amount of competition or pressure on students. But human beings are uniquely great, and that's rarely developed or even valued. You know, like in our schools, we talk about will help each child realize their potential, will help each child become great in their own, but that's rarely done in our education system, because our education system is like a sorting mechanism to, again, to compare students. And then we use that philosophy to control students, control parents, and make them believe there's only one way. That is the only one thing to study. I think in the age of AI, we probably have to go beyond that to respect students' agency so they can go create value using their unique capabilities for others.
0: If you just joined us, you're listening to Education Insight. Our guest today is Dr. Yang Zhao. He is an expert on reframing educational outcomes for students. Dr. Zhao, what does whole child education mean to you? And how can schools better support the creativity, the character, and the emotional growth of a child while still providing academic instruction?
1: Well, I think a whole child, it really means the whole child of each student. I think, you know, we should treat students more like human beings rather than the occupational phrase of student. I think every human being, again, has a unique combination of strength and weaknesses and have their own interest, their own passion. So what we need to do is to help each person becomes a whole child. I think quite a lot of times there's a misunderstanding of the whole child means a package of ideas, package of skills and knowledge for all children equally. But that's wrong. I think it's really about each individual child in their own way. You know, right now when we talk about whole child, we talk about art, music, sports, we talk about academics, we talk about a lot of things. But not everybody has the same internal capacity or external environments in the same way. So what we need to focus on each child developing their best potential and best possibilities. That is what I call a whole child education.
0: And how do we do that? How might that start?
1: Well, I've been doing this in my life. I have run experiments in different countries, like in the US, in Australia, in China, with the schools. What I focus on really is three things. Number one, personalizable education. I wrote a book about that. That is, education or the learning experience should be first defined or personalized by the students, not for the students. Students as human beings have agencies. Students as human beings demand agency in their, you know, self-autonomy, in their own learning. You know, learning should be following students' strength, interest, and passion, and should support that. And number two, I think in this age, we need to focus on our children's capabilities and interest in finding and solving problems, not just to solve existing problems, you know, with existing answers. In all teaching and learning should start with students identifying significant, valuable, meaningful problems, and then attempt to solve that with all sorts of resources and technology. And number three, we need to move away from the traditional idea of meritocracy towards human interdependence. Because when you have strength, your unique strength, you can use that to create value for others. And others with their strength can help you, you know, solve your weakness problems. So that's really what I would call, you know, personalization, problem finding and solving, and human interdependence. And it's possible. We've done that in different countries. Now we're actually developing an AI system to support those three basic principles.
0: I want to double back to something you said just a moment ago. When you were talking about every child is an individual and every child has something that makes them unique and great in their own way. What is something that we might recognize that is very unique in a specific child that we would want to elevate and make note of so that that is attended to, that skill or that special quality is attended to from grade to grade to grade? What kinds of things might that be?
1: Well, I mean, I think, you know, what we need to think about it, when I talk about personalization, if you look at today's students, if you ask them what's your interest, it's very hard for them to identify some interest. Oh, I'm interested in sports, football, and basketball. That's probably because of the social influence on them. What you know, human beings develop interest is not because, you know, suddenly they're interested in this. You know, we have children who may have an interest today, but they may lose that, you know, tomorrow. That's what we call persistence. But what I think is that today, we cannot use simple psychological constructs to categorize those, to say, oh, you need this skill. Like, for example, people talk about creativity. Everybody wants to be creative. But creativity actually may not exist in isolation. You know, creativity is deeply connected and rooted in knowledge and specific problems and specific person. You know, creativity for an engineer is so different from creativity for a musician. And so we are easily sold by those, you know, list of skills and knowledge. But I think each child, you know, their own interest and their own capability interacts with the external, you know, environment, what children have, what they offer, and what they want to do. No matter how small that might be, you help them develop that. I think we have a very much of a deficiency look at our children, especially children from underprivileged families, from underprivileged communities. So I think we need to look at everybody as capable rather than look at everybody's missing something from state standards or test scores. You know, you're in San Bernardino, children grow up there are quite different from those grew up in Miami or Tennessee. And on those kids grew up in, let's say, in Wyoming are quite different from those probably in Houston, Texas. I mean, children have different environments, different geographic environments, cultural environments, and families. And they naturally have different resources.
0: Dr. Yang Zhao of the University of Kansas is our guest today. We're talking about how schools measure student success, why some important qualities are often left out, and what it might mean to rethink education for a rapidly changing world. We'll have more of that conversation in just a moment. It's Education Insight.

0: Welcome back to Education Insight. Our guest today is Dr. Yang Zhao, Foundation Distinguished Professor in the School of Education at the University of Kansas. And we're discussing how schools can better support the whole child, their character, creativity, emotional growth, and the ability to navigate uncertainty. What everyone is looking at right now, Doctor, is social-emotional learning. It's become pretty controversial politically in some U.S. communities. And I'm wondering, what do you think people misunderstand about a child's social-emotional learning? And how could schools start to build these abilities without taking over the parents' role?
1: Yeah, I wrote an article published in Kampen a few years ago talking about social and emotional learning has become a political battle, an unnecessary battle. I mean, I think both sides, you know, the extreme conservatives would think that this is an invasion of federal government or of the government on children's development and learning. On the other side, people are concerned about the social and emotional conditions of children, given that our children have a lot of anxiety, you know, all kind of problems. I think the real issue is, you know, people have different thinking, you know, religious or non, you know, think about the privacy of the students, the children belonging to the family, you know, but others will think about the government should do more. But the real problem, really, I think, is children are doing meaningless work in schools. I don't think schools need, actually, social-emotional standards or courses. What they need is to get children engaged in meaningful, purposeful work. Because right now, I think our schools, a lot of times, are forcing children to do meaningless work where they do not have to, you know, exercise their agency. They do not have autonomy. So I think what we need is not specifically SEL, but more really about meaningful, purposeful work that would make children happy, that children feel like they're doing something valuable. I think SEL needs to go much deeper than what we have talked about, simple standards, simple description is children's life.
0: Yeah.
1: You know, they need to get engaged in meaningful, purposeful work that they are interested in and that they are passionate about.
0: Dr. Zhao, I think that we would be amiss if we didn't at least address the anxiety and the issues that students are experiencing today. And young people repeatedly say that they are uncertain about their future. What should social emotional learning help students to understand or manage?
1: You know, I think we have hugely misunderstood the situation of anxiety, you know, or anything negative. People wrote about it's the social media, it's mobile phones, or those devices, technology, all those. You know, supposedly all this new development should bring happiness, should bring fulfillment to our children. But I think it's how we have not helped our children to do that. You know, for example, you talk about social media. There's very little discussion in schools or teaching about social media. You know, we talk about being manipulated by all these algorithms, and we are. But until we understand it, we probably won't get out of it. Another thing is that, you know, you think about the society. All the political, you know, conflicts, I will say human conflicts, of wars, crimes, you know, it's unbelievable. And but again, we need to engage our children in understanding this. We are pretending these things don't exist. U.S. right now is very much divided, you know, but schools don't deal with them. Schools pretend politics don't affect our children. I think our schools should be engaged in children understanding this, presenting their perspectives and values. Again, I want to really trace the issue back to human beings. They need to not feel anxious, but they need to feel they should be engaged in making a contribution to all of this. You know, children, again, today's children are quite different from, let's say, 50, 60 years ago. They have access to the information. They watch the information. They should understand, you know, technology isolates them, but technology can expand. I was actually in New York recently. I was doing a talk with a group of school leaders. I mean, New York, you would think the city, you know, is so so big, but children from different districts, different schools are so isolated from each other. That, you know, we talk about global competence. Our children barely have local competence with their different neighbors. Mm-hmm. You know, so I think what we need to do is, again, rethink schooling or schools education today, not as the same or stronger version of schools 100 years ago. We do live in a different society. We do have different technology. We do have different access to different people. Our children need to be liberated from the traditional trap of what we call schooling.
0: Where have you seen schools that are already moving in this direction in our country? And what are they seeing?
1: Well, I mean, there are schools, there are new schools popping up all the time, but not in the

0: I'm happy to say that in New York recently, the state released a new approach called to create graduates profiles instead of the Regency exam. I think that's a possible good move. However, that could still end up, you know, constructing a profile based on students accomplishing mandated school subject learning.
1: Yeah. I want to pivot for just a second and get your thoughts on something that is becoming a big conversation in our country right now. A lot of research lately has shown that students are leaving high school or college disconnected from their local government, from national politics and community life. Yet at the same time, research that was conducted this past year by Tufts University is suggesting that many young people care about public issues, but they don't always know how to participate. Where do you see that connection breaking down, and how might we address that?
0: If you look at schools, you know, schools have become the center of controversy, of political fights in this country, sure. If you notice that.
1: Mm-hmm.
0: And when teachers bring in current issues, current government, current policy into discussion with students, and parents oppose that, you know, some parents, I mean, not all parents, and they are basically trying to say my children are not to be, you know, influenced by politics. You know, we're not trying to do this or that. But again, as I said before, I think our children have to be engaged with the local governments, local communities. You know, when I said about finding, solving problems for the local community, discovering what's happening, you know, for them to be truly engaged in, they need to know how, they need to try, they need to start with that. I think our schools, you know, right now, because of the political fight, are afraid of engaging children in those things. You know, of course, there are also other minor things. You know, for example, people's concern about security and safety of children. We do less field trips to government agencies, to museums, to other cities. That's mm-hmm. another issue too, because people are afraid. You know, safety. It's very difficult to get kids, you know, outside the school.
1: Mm-hmm.
0: So those, I think, this combination of a lot of the different issues. Another one is social media. Ironically, you know, with all the social media, TikTok and YouTube or Facebook, our children seemingly are engaged in global issues because they're arguing about things may not have much to do with locally. But at the same time, in their real life, they are local. So that's another thing, I think, taking their interest away. You know, one global issue can affect children. But, you know, when you think about, again, 50 years ago, children do not have this kind of interaction or in social life.
1: Author, researcher, and scholar, Dr. Yang Zhao, a foundational distinguished professor in the School of Education at the University of Kansas. Dr. Zhao, thanks for joining us today.
0: Well, thank you, Lacey. It's great talking to you.
1: In Iowa, and some other parts of the country, many schools are trying something new. They're creating quiet spaces for students who feel overwhelmed. They're called Brain Health Retreat Rooms. And nearly 20 schools across the state of Iowa have started using them, including schools in places like Ankeny and Ottumwa. The idea is not to send students away as punishment. It's to give them a place to pause. A student who is anxious, frustrated, angry, or just emotionally overloaded can step out for a few minutes, calm their body, gather their thoughts, and then return back to class. And here's the part that really stands out. In Ottumwa, school officials say students are using the rooms less and less often over time. That may sound like the program is fading, or that kids just aren't into it anymore. But Iowa educators say that's not true. They believe students are learning how to manage those big feelings before they reach a breaking point. And that's a pretty important lesson, because sometimes school is not just where students learn math and reading or science. Sometimes it's where they learn how to take a breath, how to reset, calm down, and try.

And that's how America is learning. We'll have more where that came from on the next Education Insight. I'm Lacey Kendall. I'll talk to you then.

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7: NBC News Radio, I'm Lisa Carton. Krista Pike's attorney says Tennessee's governor should commute Pike's death sentence to a life sentence after the failed execution. Stephen Farrell made the call on CNN's State of the Union, saying she has endured what he called a torturous attempt at executing her.
8: I think she has been put through some really, really bad mental torture and physical torture, and that at the very least, that deserves a commutation of her death sentence.
7: Farrell added that Pike remains in the hospital on a ventilator and is critically ill. Pike was set to be executed by lethal injection earlier this week, but survived two rounds of the drugs and was hospitalized. Prison Commissioner Frank Strada will resign after overseeing the failed execution. Officials have confirmed they found a debris field from the plane last night that went down in the waters near Nantucket. The U.S. Coast Guard is continuing the search for six people still missing. Lisa Carton, NBC News Radio.
9: Major League Baseball Division Series starts today. Game 1's American League Yankees at the Rays. Gerrit Cole against Drew Rasmussen. White Sox visit the Guardians, a battle of southpaws. Chicago starts reliever Hagen Smith. The Guardians go with Parker Messick. In the National League, the Dodgers host the Braves. Ace Tarek Skubal gets the baseball. Padres at the Brewers. It's Robbie Ray against Jacob Mizorowski. College football, number 2 Georgia hosts Vandy. Number 3 Notre Dame's at North Carolina. 7th-ranked Alabama visits Mississippi State. In the NFL in London, Commanders quarterback Jaden Daniels is out against the Colts for a second straight game with a dislocated left elbow. Vikings star wide receiver Justin Jefferson will sit out against the Dolphins with an ankle injury. The Rams' Aaron Donald will sit out against the Eagles. Puka Nacua returns. Philadelphia wide receiver Devontae Smith is out. And Ravens outside linebacker Trey Hendrickson will have surgery on his broken right finger. He'll miss Baltimore's game against the Titans. That's sports. I'm Trey Bender.
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3: 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The Tahibo tree is an amazing tree. It never gets sick, never gets infected, and never gets infested. It's the only tree in the world that fungus does not grow on. As a result, it naturally has antifungal, anti-infection, antiviral, antibacterial, and anti-parasite properties. These benefits go a long way in helping our immune system contend with a lot of things it has to fight on a daily basis. Parasites would be something like stomach problems or Lyme's disease. Inflammation would be something like rheumatoid arthritis or lupus. Infection would be any infection, from a tooth infection to a bladder infection. Bacterial would be something like gum disease or stomach issues. Viral would be something like herpes, HIV, or the coronavirus. And fungus would be something like toenail fungus, yeast, or candida. But maybe more importantly, the tea builds red corpuscles in the blood, which carry oxygen to our organs and cells. And our organs and cells need oxygen to regenerate themselves. The immune system needs oxygen to develop, and cancer happens to die in oxygen. So the tea is great for healthy people because it helps regenerate new cells. Everything from the cells in our skin so we can look better to the cells in our organs so they function properly. And it can truly be miraculous for someone fighting a potentially life-threatening disease due to an infection, diabetes, or cancer. A one-pound package of tea is $59.95. Shipping is free, so that really is the total price. 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
12: Now, this next segment is a segment with live listener call-ins from previous shows, and you'll be hearing their questions, their successes, and their experiences with Tahibo Tea. So please do give us a call and let us know how the tea works for you. Thank you.
13: So, first-time caller, I've listened to your show once or twice here and there. Forgive me for only doing it two times, but I really appreciate your product. I bought it, and I'm an extremely healthy person. Always have been. When I was in my early 20s, I'm 70. When I was in my early 20s, I was exposed to a man. I was very fortunate to be exposed to a man who wrote a complete course on life that you will never see in any university or any schools. And when I read that, it was like light every single page.
12: Wow.
13: Anyways, to get to my thing with your tea.
12: Uh-huh.
13: Once again, I'm very, very healthy. So I've been drinking your tea now for a couple of months. And I'll be honest, I haven't noticed anything as far as my health because I've been extremely healthy. But
12: right.
13: Boy, I'll tell you, I love that tea. And it has replaced many of the things that I have drank before. And so I'm looking at it right now in my refrigerator, in fact.
12: Oh, nice, nice, nice. Well, you know, when you really will see a difference is when you go for your annual physical and you get your blood work done and everything like that, you'll notice that even if your numbers have already been good, that they're actually going to even get better. The last time I went for my annual physical, and what I usually do is I go and when I'm making the appointment for to see my doctor, I asked the receptionist to also book the lab appointment so I can go get my lab work done, because I know for my annual physical, it's going to make me go, you know, get my lab work, right? And
14: right.
12: I'll go get the lab work a week or two before seeing him, so that by the time I go see him, he's already got it, so I don't, you know, have to go back and forth. And so last time I went in, he's looking at my blood chart as I walk into his office, and he says to me, you know, he goes, you've got the best blood in the whole building. He says, your blood is better than my 21-year-old receptionist answering the phones at the front. And he goes, really? I says, why? He goes, well, he says, your hemoglobin count is 17.0. And I says, well, I'm not a doctor, man. What's that mean? He says, well, he says an adult male should have between 13.2 and 17.1, and yours is 17.0. I go, thanks a lot, doc. I'll see you another year.
14: That's great. That's great. And obviously the tea does help the hemoglobin and get that oxygen going, because, I mean, that's one thing that we have a big shortage of oxygen compared to what it was, you know, 100 years ago or so, because of all of our so-called technological advances and all the pollutions and everything. So we are breathing very poisoned air, and that is key to your health.
12: Yep.
14: Breathing is the primary function of the body.
12: Yep.
14: Everything else depends on your breath.
12: Yep.
14: And I'm not going to get into the Bible here, but, you know, the Bible does state, you know, God breathed into man's nostrils the breath of life, and man became a living soul. But anyway, breathing is primary, and it's the most important thing to your health, is to breathe healthy air and to get that oxygen in there. Without it, you aren't breathing, you aren't living.
12: No, no, you're absolutely right. And, you know, you're saying how you're in very good health. When somebody orders with us, whether they order online on TahiboTeaClub.com or they call us at our office to take the order, we don't keep track of people's debit cards or credit card numbers. Those are erased immediately. The only thing we keep on file is the person's name and address, because, of course, we want the person to get their order. And so when people do want to reorder, they do need to either call us or go online, because we don't have their credit card or automatic reshipment or anything like that, right? There's one lady from San Diego.
14: That's
12: great. Calls up. Yeah. She calls up one day, and we're looking her up, and we realize that she's been a customer for about 4 years. So we go, can you tell us the primary reason that you're drinking the tea? And she says, yes. She says, you know, with every order, you automatically include informational booklets that tell you about the beneficial properties of the tea, its uses, and its proper preparation directions. And right in the middle of that booklet, when you open it up like a sandwich with a staple pages, you've got about 30 things listed that the tea is good for. And we go, yeah. She says, I don't want to get any of those. I'm 79 years old. I look like I'm 65. I don't take one pill, and that's the way I want to keep it.
14: That's great. It's good to hear that other people have great health. And I'll tell you, sir, I don't go to doctors. I haven't been to a doctor in probably 45 years. The only time I go to a doctor, and God bless them, because doctors are really good at putting people back together when they get injured.
12: Yeah.
14: And that's what I appreciate about our doctors. But most of the things that they do are not beneficial to health, in my opinion. I know one thing. I can still run as fast as I could run back when I was 35, and I'm 70 years old. I can do 100 in about 14.5, I think, which is flying for a 70-year-old.
12: Yeah, that's very good. Well, you know what you're saying about our doctors and conventional medicine? Our conventional medicine, like you alluded to, is phenomenal when it comes to acute conditions. In other words,
14: you
12: break your leg, they'll give you a new bionic leg, and you'll be running in the Summer Olympics next year. But if you go to them and you've got a stomach ache, that's a different story, okay? They're going to give you an antibiotic, and if that doesn't work, they'll give you a different antibiotic, and that doesn't work,
14: they're
12: going to combine two of them and jack up the dose. And by the time they're finished, you'll be lucky if you don't have ulcerative colitis. And I know we get one ulcerative colitis case a month where that's exactly what's happened. A person had a stomach ache, and, you know, they got messed up by the antibiotics.
14: Yep. And there you go. That's the problem.
12: Very good. Well, thank you so much for calling. God bless you, and and continued good health.
14: Oh, always, sir. Okay, great. Thank you. And keep up the good work, sir. Once again, I love that tea. I just love that tea.
12: Thank you for the kind words.
15: I had a question. I have a family member that has celiac disease.
12: Uh-huh.
15: Does the tea have any helpful benefits for that?
16: Oh, very much so, because what the tea does is it builds the red corpuscles in the blood, which carry oxygen to the organs and cells, and it helps promote building the immune system so that the immune system doesn't have a reaction to, in celiac disease, eating gluten, which creates inflammation. And so from both of those standpoints, the tea is a phenomenal anti-inflammatory. The tea is a phenomenal immune builder. And also in celiac disease, it'll help heal the intestine's lining, which is what the celiac disease typically attacks. So from that standpoint, it's very, very, very effective for that.
15: Oh, okay. Well, I appreciate the information.
17: Hi, Alan. I just wanted to let you know that I've been drinking the tea for 6 months or so, and it got rid of my gout.
12: Uh-huh.
17: And a friend of mine, I gave her some of the tea in one of your books, and she bought 8 pounds from you.
12: Uh-huh.
17: And she noticed, she burned her hand and wrist cooking the other morning, and put it on my wife's phone, the picture of it.
12: Uh-huh.
17: And my wife called her and told her to take the tea and put it on a gauze and put it on the burn, and the pain went away right away, and the redness went away within a few hours, and the three blisters that were coming up turned into little dots.
12: Uh-huh.
17: So it works on burns, too.
12: It absolutely does, and I'll talk about those conditions, both those conditions, gout and burns, because the tea does work topically, as your wife mentioned to the friend. Now, how long had you been suffering with gout?
17: Well, I had kidney stones that they told me was caused by uric acid and asked me if I had gout. This was years ago.
12: Huh?
17: And I said, well, what's that? And they said, well, your foot or your toe joints get all sore, and my right toe was always kind of sore in the joint, and that's almost all gone now. I mean, I can barely feel it, but I'd only drink about 4 cups a day. I don't do the 8.
12: Not a problem. I mean, the only difference between doing 4 and 8 is that 8 expedites things, and with 4, you're still going to achieve the same results, except it'll take you a little bit longer. So it's not a huge issue, unless you're fighting a potentially life-threatening disease, in which case it's a race. In that case, it is a huge issue. You do need to beat the disease before it beats you. Now, what the tea is doing is it's helping the body to heal itself. In other words, we're not supposed to have diabetes. We're not supposed to have gout, that sort of thing. But, you know, those conditions, do occur. And with regards to gout, I mean, it's absolutely a godsend, because usually people that have gout have had it for a long time. And one time I had a funny thing occur when we went to church, and one of the parishioners comes up to me that I knew, but he was friends with a good friend of mine. And he says to me, your tea is absolutely fantastic. And I says, great. I says, what are you using it for? And he says, well, he says, I've had gout for 15 years, he says. And he says, it will get so painful. He says, it was atrocious, he says. And there really wasn't anything that was helping me. So he says, your best buddy, he had a bunch of the tea. And when we do ship out, let's say somebody buys 8 pounds, they get 8 individual 1 pound packages for 2 reasons. One, because that way we only have to keep one packaging on hand, the 1 pound bags. And secondly, if we shipped 8 pounds in one bag, you'd have to be a weightlifter to lift it up to the stove. So when somebody buys 8 pounds, they'll have 8 individual 1 pound packages. So he gave me one of the packages, and I started drinking. And he says, and since I started drinking it, he says, I haven't had another episode of gout, he says, and I feel fantastic, he says, and continued success with the tea, and I look forward to speaking with you again next time.
17: Okay, well, I appreciate the tea, and thank you.
12: Thank you.
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12: Now, with regards to an enlarged prostate, we get calls all the time from our listeners with regards to prostate issues, whether it's enlarged prostate, elevated PSA, or prostate cancer. And the reason that we do, of course, is because prostate issues are probably the most prevalent health issues that men face. 80% of men are actually going to develop prostate cancer by the time they turn 80. And in terms of enlarged prostate, virtually every man is going to have some enlargement of the prostate as he ages. Now, with regards to enlarged prostate specifically, the calls that we get from our customers is that once they start drinking a tea, the enlargement starts to shrink, and the way they know that the tea is working and the enlarged prostate is shrinking is that oftentimes they will have been getting up during the night to to go to the bathroom to pee 4, 5, 6 times a night, and I can't tell you how many calls we've gotten from customers who call in and say, "Oh my God, I'm going to pee like a normal human being at night, either none or once, at the most twice, but usually, maybe once during the course of the night." So with regards to the enlarged prostate, you can certainly look forward to the tea doing that for you as well, because it works invariably on virtually everybody with regards to enlarged prostate.
20: Hi, Milan. I got a little story to tell you.
12: Go ahead.
20: I had surgery about 2 weeks ago, vein surgery in my leg.
12: Uh-huh.
20: And my oxygen level never fell below 96. The anesthesiologist was totally amazed. I've been drinking your tea probably, I don't know, for 7 years. He was just amazing. We had a ton of money not putting the oxygen tubes on your nose. He said you were doing just great on your own. So I just want to let you know, I think that's because of your tea.
12: Well, you know, what the tea does is it helps the body to heal itself. And, you know, so a lot of times, for example, if somebody's diabetic, in 2 months they can get off of insulin. And oftentimes they mistakenly believe that the tea is replacing the insulin. That's not what it's doing. What the tea is doing is helping to heal the pancreas to do what it was supposed to do in the first place. And, you know, same thing with the oxygenation of the blood. You know, what the tea does is basically help regenerate red blood cells, you know, which carry oxygen to the organs and cells. So people that are anemic, I mean, in 2 months, they're not anemic anymore. And so it's good to hear that you had anytime you go to a doctor, you go to the hospital, whatever case is, I mean, the less time you have to spend there, the better.
20: And well, my recovery time, I was up and going the next day. So I don't know if it was because of tea or not, but I was up and going, and you couldn't even tell I had surgery that day. So, I got a stockpile of your tea just in case something happens in this world of ours. So I got a stockpile of 10. So I figured I was at the VFW, and we were talking about health and cancer and stuff, and I had mentioned your tea. So
12: yeah.
20: Today I am actually bringing up all your paperwork from all the stuff you sent me, and I want to pass it around up there because I had a full audience there for you on last Friday.
12: Very nice, very nice. Well, it's really, truly gratifying, you know, to hear customers call in with their success cases. And it's also very humbling, you know, because what we do actually is really pretty simple. We only manufacture the one product, which is pure Padoyarco Tahibo tea. And what we do is we have it harvested in the rainforest in Brazil, and everything that you read in our literature, you know, is absolutely true. Everything that's on our website is true, and everything that I talk about on the radio is true. And, you know, God willing, it helps other people, you know, just like it's helped my family. But I know, you know, not a week goes by that somebody doesn't call in with a truly miraculous recovery. Bone cancer, brain cancer, breast cancer, prostate cancer, mesothelioma, leukemia. And not a day goes by that somebody doesn't call in with some type of a success, whether it's just beating toenail fungus. Well, toenail fungus may not be imminently life-threatening, but if you have it, you don't like it. You know, so our tea is absolutely phenomenal for diabetes. And what it does is the tea is not a drug that replaces a drug. What the tea does is it helps the body to heal itself, to be doing what it was supposed to be doing in the first place. And in the case of diabetes, specifically the pancreas and insulin secretion. So typically what happens is this is the healing period for diabetes is on average 2 to 3 months. However, because a diabetic is taking their blood sugar on a daily basis, they can actually see the tea working on a daily, weekly basis. So, for example, let's say a diabetic is taking 40 units of insulin per day. They start drinking the tea, and in 2 weeks, they'll notice they only need 30 units of insulin. In 4 weeks, they'll notice they only need 20 units of insulin. In 6 weeks, they'll only need 10 units of insulin. And in 2 months, they'll be able to get off of insulin altogether. So even though the healing period is a couple of months, a diabetic can see the tea working on a daily or weekly basis. And if a diabetic is taking insulin, they have to take their blood sugar on a daily basis, because if they're taking on average 40 units of insulin per day, some days they're taking 30, other days they're taking 50. Well, that's a huge swing. That's like about a 40% difference. So from that standpoint, they can easily see the tea working. And for diabetes, it works on virtually everybody. I mean, the success ratio is like 90%. And it's, you know, really, really, really a godsend. And like I said, you know, it's easy to see working, as opposed to somebody's got, you know, a brain cancer or something. The tea is effective. However, nobody's getting a brain scan every day to be able to tell exactly what the tea is doing, other than the fact that if they do have, you know, brain cancer, I mean, they'll start noticing that they're not getting headaches anymore and all that. So they know that, you know, the tumor is shrinking. But it's not until they actually get a scan that they can see whether it's shrunk 50% or whether it's gone or what exactly the case is. So, so for diabetes, it's absolutely, extremely effective.
3: 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The Tahibo tree is an amazing tree. It never gets sick, never gets infected, and never gets infested. It's the only tree in the world that fungus does not grow on. As a result, it naturally has antifungal, anti-infection, antiviral, antibacterial, and anti-parasite properties. These benefits go a long way in helping our immune system contend with a lot of things it has to fight on a daily basis. Parasites would be something like stomach problems or Lyme's disease. Inflammation would be something like rheumatoid arthritis or lupus. Infection would be any infection from a tooth infection to a bladder infection. Bacterial would be something like gum disease or stomach issues. Viral would be something like herpes, HIV, or the coronavirus. And fungus would be something like toenail fungus, yeast, or candida. But maybe more importantly, the tea builds red corpuscles in the blood, which carry oxygen to our organs and cells. And our organs and cells need oxygen to regenerate themselves. The immune system needs oxygen to develop, and cancer happens to die in oxygen. So the tea is great for healthy people because it helps regenerate new cells. Everything from the cells in our skin so we can look better to the cells in our organs so they function properly. And it can truly be miraculous for someone fighting a potentially life-threatening disease due to an infection, diabetes, or cancer. A one-pound package of tea is $59.95. 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
12: Now, this next segment is a segment with live listener call-ins from previous shows, and you'll be hearing their questions, their successes, and their experiences with Tahibo Tea. So please do give us a call and let us know how the tea works for you. Thank you.
1: Thank you. Yes, I'm in good health. I have listened to your program several times, and I really love to hear the testimonies of people that have been helped tremendously with your product. I'm just concerned about, as we go forward in this country, the incredible expensiveness of traditional medical care. I just want to be as healthy as I possibly can, so I'm very interested in your product and taking it.
12: No, you're absolutely right. The cost of medical care is just skyrocketed, and to the point where if you do need medical care, how do you pay for it? It's like that. And, with our tea, hopefully, a person, like in my case, I just go for my annual physical, which is covered by my insurance. Other than that, I don't even know what else is covered by my insurance. And thankfully I don't have to go anymore. So the less I have to see the doctors, the better. Just like one of the other listeners that called in earlier and said that he hadn't been to a doctor in 40 years. Fantastic. I mean, you don't have to go to a doctor. I mean, seriously.
1: Yeah, I know. That's exactly right. And that's pretty much me. I haven't had a primary care physician for probably 10 years. I did have a bout with COVID, so that concerns me with the, especially I like the idea of my oxygen levels being increased, so I will pay particular attention to that. So, I'm just looking for prevention and continuing to be healthy and avoiding medical expenses. I can't afford to go to the doctor.
12: No, you're absolutely correct, and the tea will help in the recovery from COVID dramatically. Good morning, listener. You're live on the air with Milan Vukovic. Go ahead, please.
21: Hi there. I called in a couple weeks ago, and you sent me a pound of tea, and I was excited about it, but it is, my family just really enjoys it. My wife wants to drink it morning, noon, and night. The taste, I was worried about the taste, but I just wanted to share with you, it's a great product, and I really appreciate it. And I'm just calling to say thank you.
12: I thank you for calling in and sharing with us, because you're absolutely correct. A lot of people, don't realize how the tea has such a mild, pleasant flavor. They're really afraid. On the other hand, if they're fighting a potential life-threatening disease, no matter what it tastes like, they drink it. But, when people do, I get that all the time. People call me up going, oh, my God, the tea tastes better than if you had a taste test with Lipton tea and green tea, your tea would win every day of the week. And I go, I know. But they go, but it doesn't taste like medicine. I says, I know. So it's that's why, you've got people that, just drink it all day long, because it doesn't have any caffeine. It tastes great. And so we've got superstar athletes that drink it because they want faster muscle recovery. And we've got, half of Malibu, the actors over there, entertainers, drink it because, they want to keep looking young forever. So, and as you know, my family, everybody drinks it all day, every day, basically instead of water. So I'm glad that your family's enjoying it. Is it just you and your wife in the household, or somebody else also drinking it?
21: I've got a 25-year-old disabled son, and, he's drinking it every day, thinking that, it's going to help him with his aches and pains that he has from being in a wheelchair all day. And, he just likes the taste of it. He's taking it to work with him. He works at a department store, and, he takes it to work and drinks it all day long. So
12: Nice, nice. Well,
21: I said, I just wanted to call you and tell you thank you.
12: You had a question about probiotics?
4: Yeah. How does this work? I mean, you have to take probiotics. This doesn't provide probiotics. So, right? I mean, if, you know, because I think that helps your system balance out too. How does that work with the tea?
12: Right. Well, just as I was talking about good bacteria and bad bacteria in the gut, what probiotics are is live bacteria and yeast that are good for you, and especially the digestive system. And we oftentimes think, you know, that, you know, bacteria is bad just because it causes diseases. But our body is full of bacteria, both good and bad. And probiotics are often called good or helpful bacteria because they keep the gut healthy. So what the tea does is it balances the good bacteria in the stomach. And our conventional medicine is fantastic, say, for acute problems. If a person breaks their leg, they'll give them a new bionic leg and they'll be skiing in the Olympics in 2 weeks. However, if you've got stomach problems, you'll go to the doctor. They'll give you an antibiotic, and if that doesn't work, they'll give you a different antibiotic, and if that doesn't work, they'll give you both of the antibiotics and jack up the dose, and by the time they're finished, you'll be lucky if you don't end up with ulcerative colitis. So we've had a lot of cases where people have had severe stomach issues for 2-3 years and never been able to get relief, and in 2-3 weeks of drinking a tea, I mean, they never have those issues again. So from that standpoint, you know, you should be getting enough probiotics from just consuming the foods that you're consuming, but there's nothing wrong to taking, you know, just a probiotic by itself as well.
4: Okay, that's terrific. Thank you. You know, this all seems to me proves the creator, meaning all these things can't work so precisely and so completely without a designer, you know? So yep. There's a creator of the universe, okay? And the best book to learn about, you know, his principles, you know, is the Holy Bible. Thank you.
12: Well, thank you so much. I appreciate the kind words and your views, and thank you for calling.
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15: Back in October that I don't know why I stopped your tea. I think I ran out of it, and because I used to buy the 8 pounds at a time. And then all of a sudden, all these problems started happening, and that's when I got my blood clots. And I did not take the shot, somebody. It wasn't the shot. And I got blood clots. I got a bad virus, blood clots. And then I had that problem. And then now up to now I have the root canal. So I got your pound of tea. And as soon as I started taking it, about 2 weeks later, my chest stopped hurting. I've been on blood thinners, and but I was still having those chest pains, little chest pains. Those, I guess, breathing, that stopped. And my roots, I mean, my gums stopped hurting, and because I was gargling with the tea, so that helped. And so I am a firm believer of your tea.
16: I'm glad to hear that your body is healing and doing what it's supposed to be doing.
15: It is healing. And I know there's something about your tea. I'm addicted to it. I'm making 20 cups at a time.
16: Perfect.
15: And I just drink it, and I love it, and the taste is just wonderful. It has, I don't feel like there's a taste to it, but it's a good taste. I drink It's better to drink, I can drink it faster than I can drink water for some reason.
16: The tea does taste really good. It's got a really, really, really mild flavor, which is, you know, really easy to change if somebody wants to. You can add lemon to it, or, you know, cook it with something else, or whatever the case is. But what I'm truly gratified to hear is that your body is healing, your gums are healing, your blood clot is healing, you're not getting the chest pains anymore and that sort of thing, which it's always a beautiful thing when you feel the way you really should feel. You know, I mean, we're not supposed to have aches and pains and all this type of stuff, but you know, our body wears out little by little and everything like that. So the tea is not a fountain of youth, but it does help regenerate a lot of new cells.
6: Yeah, hi, sir. Hey, I was wondering about when you were talking about compress and whatnot. That's very interesting. Do you have an idea how you make those? And then my second question, just as kind of an add-on, is does this help hemorrhoids?
16: With regards to the compress, you can't hardly go wrong. In other words, the tea is so effective topically that, in essence, you don't even need to make a compress. If you just apply the tea topically, I mean, just to, you know, take some in your hand and put it on wherever you want, or if it's a cut, you know, just, you know, pour a little bit over the cut, something like that, it'll start to work, right away. So for a compress, the listener's wife's friend that had called in, what she did is she took some gauze and then wet the gauze wet the gauze with the tea, and then, you know, just wrapped her hand, or I think it was her wrist that got burnt. She just wrapped her wrist with the gauze, and that's how she started getting immediate relief in terms of pain going away right away, and that sort of thing. So yeah, you can't hardly go wrong. Whatever's the most convenient. When I start to get, for example, an age spot somewhere on my skin or whatever the case is, because let's face it, none of us is getting any younger. And one time I had this age spot that was a black dot in the middle of my forehead. I mean, it looked like I'd stabbed myself in a forehead with a magic marker, and I was going to paint one of those red dots like I was going to turn Hindu or something, right? In the middle of my forehead. Now, had that spot been anywhere else on my body, I said, okay, no big deal. On the other hand, it kind of looked stupid, smack dab in the middle of my forehead. So what I did was I put some tea in a shot glass like I was going to shoot tequila, put that shot glass on the bathroom counter, and then in the morning, after I showered, I just dipped my finger in the shot glass and put the wet finger on that dot, a couple of times. And, of course, it dries off like in 20, 30 seconds. And tea doesn't have any smell, doesn't have any oil. So, from that standpoint, if you apply a lot, I mean, just dab off the part that's dripping with a paper towel. And I would do the same thing at night before going to bed. And I surprised myself with my own tea. In a month, the thing was gone. And it had been there for like, I don't know, 3-4 months before it occurred to me, to try my own tea on the spot. So you can't go wrong with application of the tea topically, whatever is convenient and easiest for you. Now, with regards to hemorrhoids, the tea is effective for hemorrhoids because hemorrhoids are basically swollen and inflamed veins that, of course, cause discomfort and bleeding. And since our tea is a fantastic anti-inflammatory, it's very effective for hemorrhoids. And not only that, the other thing is, rather than putting hemorrhoid cream, for example, on the hemorrhoids, you can just apply the tea topically, and you're not going to have the greasy cream on your body. And just as we were talking with regards to the compress, I mean, you can just put some in a separate little plastic bowl or cup or whatever you have, and just apply it topically with your hands. It'll uh, the most most

0: someone first gets the teeth, uh-huh. how would you say do a detoxification?
1: Yeah, I mean, with regards to detoxification, the tea will detoxify the body because it comes from the only tree in the world that fungus doesn't grow on, so it naturally has antifungal, anti-infection, antiviral, antibacterial, anti-inflammation, and anti-parasite properties. And, you know, unless a person is concerned that they're so infested and they have to go to work and, you know, they may have to, you know, pass stool and not have access to a bathroom, in which case they can start off slowly a couple of cups a day. But, you know, I would say for 99% of the people, first of all, they don't have a severe infestation to actually even experience that. So, you know, we tell everybody to dive in and the more tea they drink, the better. In my family, everybody, you know, drinks it instead of water. And, you know, so, you know, that's a, you know, just a personal call if one wants to start with a couple of cups a day and then ramp it up to 4, 5, 6, 7, 8 or whatever. Or, you know, just, you know, jump in because, you can easily do that. And, you know, your chances of having severe enough infestation are like 1 out of 10,000. And so we get like one customer a year that calls us up that you know, tells us about that. So you know, you can certainly dive in right away and drink as much of the tea as you like. I mean, if you've got a life threatening condition, you have to drink you know, a lot of the tea because it's a race. You need to beat the disease before it beats you. But if that's not the case, you know, you can easily do 2 cups a day and then 3, 4, 5, 6, you know, as much as you like.
0: Okay, wonderful. And great. How much tea do you make a day, or how do you make your tea?
1: Yeah, I personally follow the exact recipe that we have printed on the packaging. And we used to have on the packaging printed for every 2 cups of water, use 1 tablespoon of tea. And then we started getting phone calls where people going, the tea is absolutely working phenomenally, but I've got terminal cancer of this type and I'm drinking 10 cups a day. So I'm spending all day cooking tea, because even though we call our product tea, what you actually make when you prepare it properly is a decoction. And a decoction is just a fancy word for what our forefathers used to do when they used to take a root and cook it in order to release its beneficial properties. So it's really easy to make. The directions are on the package, but it's like cooking spaghetti rather than steeping tea. So then it occurred to us, we're not getting the point across that you can make 10 or 20 cups at one time. You can leave the tea in the pot. It'll stay good for 4 days without refrigeration. You can put the tea in the fridge. It'll stay good for 8 days with refrigeration.
2: 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The Tahibo tree is an amazing tree. It never gets sick, never gets infected, and never gets infested. It's the only tree in the world that fungus does not grow on. As a result, it naturally has antifungal, anti-infection, antiviral, antibacterial, and anti-parasite properties. These benefits go a long way in helping our immune system contend with a lot of things it has to fight on a daily basis. Parasites would be something like stomach problems or Lyme's disease. Inflammation would be something like rheumatoid arthritis or lupus.

0: Infection would be any infection, from a tooth infection to a bladder infection. Bacterial would be something like gum disease or stomach issues. Viral would be something like herpes, HIV, or the coronavirus. And fungus would be something like toenail fungus, yeast, or candida. But maybe more importantly, the T builds red corpuscles in the blood, which carry oxygen to our organs and cells. And our organs and cells need oxygen to regenerate themselves. The immune system needs oxygen to develop, and cancer happens to die in oxygen. So the T is great for healthy people because it helps regenerate new cells. Everything from the cells in our skin so we can look better, to the cells in our organs so they function properly. And it can truly be miraculous for someone fighting a potentially life-threatening disease due to an infection, diabetes, or cancer. 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
3: NBC News Radio, I'm Lisa Carton. Krista Pike's attorney says Tennessee's governor should commute Pike's death sentence to a life sentence after the failed execution. Stephen Farrell made the call on CNN's State of the Union, saying she has endured what he called a torturous attempt at executing her.
4: I think she has been put through some really, really bad mental torture and physical torture, and that at the very least, that deserves a commutation of her death sentence.
3: Farrell added that Pike remains in the hospital on a ventilator and is critically ill. Pike was set to be executed by lethal injection earlier this week, but survived two rounds of the drugs and was hospitalized. Prison Commissioner Frank Strada will resign after overseeing the failed execution. Officials have confirmed they found a debris field from the plane last night that went down in the waters near Nantucket. The U.S. Coast Guard is continuing the search for six people still missing. Lisa Carton, NBC News Radio.
5: Major League Baseball Division Series starts today. Game 1's American League Yankees at the Rays. Garrett Cole against Drew Rasmussen. White Sox visit the Guardians, a battle of southpaws. Chicago starts reliever Hagen Smith. The Guardians go with Parker Messick. In the National League, the Dodgers host the Braves. Ace Tarek Skubal gets the baseball. Padres at the Brewers. It's Robbie Ray against Jacob Mizorowski. College football, number 2 Georgia hosts Vandy. Number 3 Notre Dame's at North Carolina. 7th-ranked Alabama visits Mississippi State. In the NFL in London, Commanders quarterback Jaden Daniels is out against the Colts for a second straight game with a dislocated left elbow. Vikings star wide receiver Justin Jefferson will sit out against the Dolphins with an ankle injury. The Rams' Aaron Donald will sit out against the Eagles. Puka Nacua returns. Philadelphia wide receiver Devontae Smith is out. And Ravens outside linebacker Trey Hendrickson will have surgery on his broken right finger. He'll miss Baltimore's game against the Titans. That's sports. I'm Trey Bender.
6: I think that he has a short memory in the sense of if something doesn't go well, he has a way to just kind of reset, recalibrate. And I think he just focuses a little bit more.
7: You've heard of Hollywood Forever. Now tour the historic Pioneer Cemetery in San Bernardino. 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
15: This is Politics by Jake. Most commentators merely report events. Jake decodes and reveals the hidden systems beneath the headlines. He exposes the enduring, sometimes generational patterns that govern history, politics, economics, and human behavior. Jake names the unnamed. He brings into focus the things that we're hiding, sometimes even in plain sight. And now, here's Jake.
16: Hey, this is Politics by Jake. This is Jake, and I welcome you to the show. And we've got a lot of show this week. In fact, I don't even know whether I'm going to be able to get to all of it. I'm going to try. Maybe in the podcast version, I only have so much time on the radio. But before I do anything else, I want to start by going back to something I said on last week's show. And I'm going to replay a clip for you from that show. And I want you to listen carefully. Because there's a phrase in this clip that struck me when I first read it, and I've been thinking about it ever since. I really have. And the phrase comes from James Baldwin. The phrase is lashed to futureless jobs. So listen to the clip. There's something coming that you really want to listen to. Stay with me. When it's over, I'll have further comments to make about it. So here we go with the clip. And those of you who are watching instead of listening, here's the clip, and you can watch that now. Baldwin described terrible housing conditions, families trapped economically because they had nowhere else to go. And then he used a phrase that absolutely leaped off the page, hit me right between the eyes. He said, our parents, listen to this, this is great. Our parents were lashed. What a word. They were lashed. The futureless job, that word lashed is doing double duty there. And the phrase futureless jobs. Think about those two words. Because Baldwin was talking about Black Americans in Harlem and about racial oppression. And I don't want to erase that context because I lived close to Harlem. I grew up there. I know I didn't grow up in Harlem. I grew up in a considerably different environment. But I knew Harlem. I knew it. And the racial discrimination Baldwin was describing was real. It was deliberate and it was specific. But reading these words today, it raises another question for me, honestly. Who now has the futureless jobs? Who has the futureless jobs now? Because they're still here. And they aren't occupied exclusively by Black Americans anymore. They're occupied by Black people and white people and Hispanic people and immigrants of various stripes and people of every conceivable background. Millions of Americans work. They work hard. They work hard. Sometimes they even work two jobs. There's stories I could tell about that. People working their last job, getting to sleep at 2:30 in the morning, setting the alarm for 6 because they had to get up and go to another job. And yet the job itself leads nowhere. There is no meaningful accumulation of wealth. There is no meaningful security. There is no meaningful advancement. There is no believable prospect that 20 years of what you're doing, what you're supposed to do, what everybody tells you to do, work hard, will leave you substantially freer than when you began. Okay. There's the clip. Thank you for being patient and watching that. And I have to ask a question at this point. Who is it who has the futureless jobs now? Because that's where I ended that clip, and I want to pick up right there because I think the answer to that question tells us something, you know, extraordinarily important about what has happened in this country. And this is an election year. It's 2026. We have an exercise. I've been talking about it ever since January. I've been talking about it before, how 2026 is an existential year for the United States to decide whether we go forward. And you've heard me talk, and you've heard others like me talk about the grotesque imbalance of wealth that has occurred in this country and in the world. And what I just described to you in that clip is the plight that James Baldwin and other writers and activists of that period were talking about. And you have Eldridge Cleaver, you have Bobby Seale, you have the Black Panthers. You have Jean Genet, who's a French writer who became involved with the Panthers. You have Jean Seberg, an actress who supported the civil rights movement and the Black Panthers and who became a target of the FBI. And, you know, it didn't take much. Martin Luther King became a target of the FBI, and he began to be investigated. And do you know when that happened? His I Had a Dream speech. And if any of you don't know what the I Had a Dream speech is, you got to listen to it. It's a beautiful speech. That put him under investigation by the FBI. That benign, hopeful, glorious speech. I Have a Dream. So, you know, the people that I've talked about, generally speaking, they were radical. Martin Luther King was radical with nonviolence. These were tumultuous times. I lived through them. There were confrontations with the police. People went to prisons. Bobby Seale ended up on trial in New Haven. His prosecution helped produce the enormous May Day demonstrations at Yale and in New Haven in 1970. And the government was watching these people, you see. This was the era of COINTELPRO. And I hasten to add, because I think people in these days have never heard of COINTELPRO. COINTELPRO stands for Counterintelligence Program. It's a kind of an acronym, COINTELPRO, Counterintelligence Program. And it was the FBI's program under J. Edgar Hoover, because J. Edgar Hoover was still running the FBI in those days. And beginning in the 1950s, the FBI used surveillance, infiltration, and other covert operations against organizations and individuals it regarded as subversive, like I Have a Dream, and including civil rights leaders and black political organizations. And this is the FBI that was monitoring people like I Have a Dream, Martin Luther, nonviolent Martin Luther King, and James Baldwin. Ain't that something? But Baldwin was describing something very particular, and they were monitoring him too. He was describing a certain kind of oppression, racial oppression. He was describing what was being done to black Americans in Harlem and elsewhere in the United States. And I don't want to erase that context. I said that in the clip, and I'm saying it again now, because the racial discrimination that Baldwin was describing, it was real. I mean, it was an outgrowth. It was the last dying gasp of Jim Crow. It was deliberate. It was specific. But I asked you a question at the end of that clip. Who has the jobs now? And I'll tell you. I'm about to tell you who has the jobs now. White Americans have those jobs now. Now, black Americans still have them. Hispanic Americans have them. Immigrants have them. Asian Americans have them. And really, people of, you know, pretty much every conceivable background have them. The point is that white Americans have them too. White American, working class, you know, white Americans have them too. And white middle-class Americans increasingly find themselves confronting the same economic insecurity. And what does that tell you? What are we supposed to infer from that? What can we glean from that? Because I'm telling you, these things don't happen in a vacuum. It's not a coincidence. How did we get to the point where millions of Americans can do precisely what they've been told all their lives they're supposed to do? You know, work hard, show up, be responsible. You know, sometimes, you know, you work two jobs, get home from the second job, 2:30 in the morning, set the alarm for 6 because you've got to get up and go to the first job again. And nevertheless, remain what Baldwin called futureless, remain in futureless jobs. Jobs from which there is no meaningful accumulation of wealth. There is no meaningful security. There is no meaningful advancement. There is no believable prospect that 20 years of doing what you're supposed to do will leave you substantially freer than you were when you started. And I'm proposing to you that this did not simply happen. I am proposing that there is a purpose behind it. It was done on purpose. Now understand what I'm saying here. I'm drawing an inference. That's not all I'm doing, but I'm drawing an inference. I'm not telling you that I have, you know, like a transcript of 10 billionaires sitting in a room in Davos, Switzerland, someplace in 2024 and saying, let's create futureless jobs for the American working class. That's not my argument. And it doesn't have to be. It doesn't have to have occurred that way. Conspiracy is not necessary. Could be, but I'm not saying that it is. Conspiracy is not necessary for class interest. People with, and I could infer that they did together in such rooms. And, you know, maybe they did, but I don't need to go there and have you say, oh, you know, that Jake, he's conspiracy. No, I don't need to do that. And that's part of the exposition that I'm doing right now on this. People with common economic interests do not necessarily have, I'm not saying that they didn't, I'm not saying do not necessarily have to meet in a room in order to pursue those interests. You know, the moneyed class, the billionaire class, you know, oligarchs, enormously powerful corporate interests, financiers, technological oligarchs, technologarchs or technogarchs, if you prefer, their individual interests can converge anyway. And when they converge repeatedly in the same direction over decades, I think we're entitled to look at the result and ask whether what we're seeing is merely coincidence. And I say it is not. Because we can, I can look, we're going to do that now, look at what actually happened. Union membership in this country has collapsed. In 1983, more than 20% of American wage and salary workers belonged to unions. I think that's a low figure, but let's use it. Today, 10%. The vast minority. And unions aren't merely organizations that collect dues and negotiate wages. They are a countervailing economic power. An individual employee negotiates with a corporation. 10,000 employees negotiating together, that happens quite differently. And that countervailing power has diminished enormously. And something else has happened. The traditional pension began disappearing. The old arrangement said this: work here for your career. And when you retire, the company owes you a defined benefit. And increasingly, what has that been replaced with? Here's an account. Here's some money. You invest it. You assume the market risk. You figure out whether it's enough for when you're 75. So you see the risk shifted. It moved. It moved from the institution to the individual. So now not only did you have to work for the company, but you had to spend your free time doing that. And maybe you didn't know how to do that. And then there are restrictions upon workers' ability to simply leave. Like non-compete agreements, no poach agreements, labor market concentrations, practices that restrict the ability of a worker to say, you know, if you won't pay me what I'm worth, I'm going to go elsewhere. And the United States Treasury has itself examined labor market competition and has concluded that employer concentration and anti-competitive practices can suppress compensation. These aren't things I'm making up. You know, when I talked about the conspiracy thing a couple of minutes ago, these things actually happened. And while they happened, look at what happened to the distribution of wealth from 1979 to 2019. According to the CBO, you know, Congressional Budget Office, CBO, real income before taxes and transfers increased 114% for households in the highest fifth, so that's the highest 20% of the income distribution, 114%. And for the middle three-fifths, 43%. So the share of income going to the top 1% increased substantially. This is what we talk about. It's what we mean when we talk about the 1%. And by 2022, the top 10% of American families held about 60% of family wealth. So don't tell me nothing happened. Something happened. Now, so did technology contribute to it? Of course it did. Did globalization contribute to it? Of course. Did changes in American industry contribute? Certainly. I'm not offering you, see, I'm not offering you a monocausal explanation of 50 years of economic history. I'm saying something more specific. Policy choices were made. Institutions that gave labor power were weakened. Economic risk was transferred from institutions to individuals. I think that was particularly heinous. Wealth became increasingly concentrated, and people possessing enormous economic power acquired correspondingly enormous ability to influence political power. Money is speech. This is not true, but this was the ruling from the Supreme Court. Money is speech. Those are facts. Now, I draw an inference from those facts, and you're free to decide, you know, whether you draw the same inference. I think it was purposeful. Not necessarily centrally planned, because I said it didn't have to be. I don't have to say that and make that statement for it still to be the case. Not necessarily conspiratorial, but purposeful nonetheless, because every man lives for himself. That's the old saying. People pursue their interests. And when one economic class possesses vastly more power anyway, right from the start, right from the get-go, than another economic class, it has vastly greater ability to make its interests become public policy. And that's what I mean, you see, when I say that working Americans, including enormous numbers of white working Americans, are being turned into a new underclass. And let me be very careful, okay, about that word. I'm not saying these people are beneath anybody. I'm describing an economic position. And we can have an argument about that, but that's not what I'm saying. I'm not even going there on the, you know, I'm beneath you type situation, because I don't have to. Once again, I don't have to. I'm also not saying that the experience of a white working class American in 2026 is identical to the experience of a black American in Baldwin's Harlem, because it isn't. Black Americans were subjected to a racial system specifically constructed around them. It was called Jim Crow. And the consequences of that history didn't suddenly disappear. No. No, what I'm telling you is something different. There was an economic mechanism operating inside that racial system. There was a population with relatively little economic and political power. And because it had relatively little power, other people could extract from it. They could constrain it. They could limit its alternatives. They could leave people with nowhere else to go. And that's where Baldwin's world becomes so powerful. Lashed. Like bound. Whipped. Chained. Our parents were lashed, he said, to futureless jobs. So, okay. What lashes somebody to a futureless job today? Probably not the same lash that Baldwin was describing in his writings. You know, maybe it's rent. Maybe it's the mortgage. Maybe it's health insurance. Maybe it's credit card debt. Maybe it's student debt. Maybe it's a child. Maybe it's the fact that you have almost no savings. Maybe it's the knowledge that if you miss two paychecks, the whole thing comes flying apart. The wheels fly off and you're done and you're doomed. And that means even though you're technically free to tell your employer to go to hell and to pound sand, you really can't. Why? Because you can't afford to. And see, that's economic power. So the lash has changed. The function hasn't. And this is where I think a lot of white working and middle class Americans need to understand what has happened to them. And as I've described it, people are spending so much time trying to keep their nostrils above the economic waterline that they can't do that very well. And it's not because your experience has suddenly become identical to the historical experience of Black Americans, because it hasn't. But because you're beginning to encounter an economic machinery that other Americans encountered long before you did. You can work. You can obey the rules. You can, you know, do what you're told. You can get up every morning. You can work two jobs. You can be responsible. You can do everything that American society told you and has told you is the formula of success, and still discover that the job goes nowhere. That 20 years from now, you may not be substantially freer. And if that is happening to millions upon millions of people, you know, Black people, white people, Hispanic people, Asian people, immigrants, everybody, then maybe the question isn't what's wrong with all these people. Maybe the question is, what happened to the economic system in which they're working? And maybe even more importantly, who benefits? Cui bono, cui potest, the old Latin, to whose good? Who benefits from it being this way? Because that's the question we're going to be asking throughout today's show. Cui bono? Who benefits? And who pays? And this is Politics by Jake.
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16: All right, now, this is Politics by Jake, and we are back. And what is the thing that those of you who watch this show on a regular basis or who listen to us on KCAA radio, because I know there are a lot of you who do that in eastern Los Angeles, San Bernardino, Riverside County, what is the thing that you always hear me say? Well, you hear me say this. The work that this cabal is doing, and I've said it doesn't necessarily need to be a cabal, but it is. The work that this cabal is doing is proceeding apace. And apace means it's moving with all due speed. Because, you know, things don't look good for 2026 for the Republicans. And it remains to be seen whether Donald Trump will try to do something which he's entirely shown that not only can he do, but he will do. And he's been trying all along to subvert and to interfere with the elections. Who knows this time, maybe even cancel them. Maybe even say, oh, there's an emergency, a national emergency. No elections. You got to stay with the government you got until the emergency is over. And then the emergency is never over. Who knows? It could be that. But the work is proceeding apace. So the question naturally arises, okay, what's the work? Because this isn't just Donald Trump saying something outrageous today and then something even more outrageous tomorrow. It's not just the outrage of the day. There is something happening underneath all of this. There is a transfer of power. There is a transfer of wealth. There is an assault upon institutions that were created over generations to provide some measure of economic security for ordinary Americans. And let us not even, I don't know if I've got that on the show today, talking about the military. The military is in open revolt against Trump and Hegseth. But anyway, let me not get too far afield. But when you follow the money, something becomes very interesting. Let's start with Medicaid, shall we? The CBO, and once again, that's the Congressional Budget Office, now estimates that the 2025 reconciliation law will reduce projected federal Medicaid spending by about $1.2 trillion between 2026 and 2025. That's a lot. The CBO estimates that Medicaid enrollment in 2035 will be 13.1 million people lower because of the changes in that law. The same law reduces projected SNAP, that's nutritional assistance, by another $210 billion. Now, I had also been talking about a $1 trillion Medicare cut, and I'm taking that off the table. The numbers actually don't support it. And when I'm wrong about a number, I'm going to tell you that I'm wrong about another. I'm going to shoot my mouth off about it. So the CBO currently projects Medicare spending to increase from approximately $1.1 trillion in 2026 to about roughly $2 trillion in 2036. There are Medicare changes. There are legitimate arguments to have about Medicare policy, but there is not a comparable $1 trillion Medicare cut, thank God, in this law. But Medicaid? Oh, yeah. Oh, yeah. $1.2 trillion. And here's the part that I want you to remember, okay? The CBO looked at what this legislation does to household resources and what it did. What did it find? Resources go down for households toward the end of the bottom of the economic distribution and up for households in the middle and towards the top. So this brings up a good question. Why do resources decline at the bottom? Well, primarily because of changes to Medicaid and SNAP. And why do resources increase farther up? Well, primarily because of changes in federal taxes. Now, this is not Bernie Sanders, his self-styled democratic socialist with, don't get me started on that. Not a single thing socialist in his platform. This not Elizabeth Warren saying that, not Alessandro Ocasio-Cortez saying that. She's the same thing. Another democratic socialist, not a thing that's socialist in her platform. And that's not me saying that either. That's the Congressional Budget Office describing what the legislation does. So now I just want to ask a very simple question. Cui bono? Who benefits? And who pays? And you know, this takes me back to something that Jamie Dimon said in Davos in January 2024. And I've characterized it before that he came out and he said, we're all in for Trump. Well, he didn't exactly say that. But Dimon was telling Democrats that they needed to stop talking down to Trump voters. And in the course of doing that, he gave Donald Trump credit for several things, including the economy and the Trump tax cuts. And I could sit here and tell you that the economy during Trump's first administration was terrible, and it was at the end. Before COVID, though, unemployment was low. Now, I'm going to explain that, but it was low. Household incomes rose. Poverty fell. But here's my question. When somebody tells me that a president grew the economy, I want to know what the hell that means. Are we talking GDP, gross domestic product? Are we talking stock prices? Are we talking corporate profits? What? Are we talking median household income? Are we talking real wages, employment, or wealth, or debt? Because those are not the same thing. And the things that we think are wealth are not necessarily wealth. And more importantly, the question is, for whom? So, okay, Jamie, for purpose of argument, I'll give it to you. Although there's really big argument to be made. Donald Trump grew the economy. For whom? Because now we have another Trump administration and we don't have to speculate about anything anymore. We can look at what has actually happened. The CBO says the 2025 reconciliation law reduced projected federal revenues by approximately $4.9 trillion over 2026 through 2035. More than 80%, because it permanently extended most of the 2017 tax provisions that otherwise would have expired. And the same CBO tells us that the legislation leaves people toward the bottom with fewer resources and people at the top with more. So when somebody says he grew the economy, my response is, well, that's interesting. Now show me the distribution, okay? And that brings me to something else that I've talked about repeatedly on this show. The billionaires. Now I'm going to be precise here because not every billionaire supported Donald Trump. But look at what happened in 2024, and you will find, well, according to an analysis by the Brennan Center for Justice, approximately 44% of all the money raised to support Donald Trump, which was $481 billion, came from just 10 individual donors. 10 people. Think about that. Whatever else you want to say about the American political system, 10 human beings supplied nearly half of that, upwards of $400 million to support one major party candidate, one major presidential candidate. And I've said before, there's an old saying, scratch a billionaire and you'll find a criminal. That's an aphorism. I'm not charging every billionaire in America with a crime, but I spent a good portion of my life in business. And I think there is a serious question that Americans ought to ask about concentrations of wealth of this magnitude. How do you accumulate that much? That's a lot. A billion is 1,000 million. That's a lot. How do you preserve that much? What does that degree of wealth allow you to purchase? Not illegally, but legally. You know, it wouldn't seem like you would have to spend, political access, lobbyists, radio stations, media outlets that I've talked about on the show that the billionaires love to do, campaign spending, super PACs, regulatory influence, tax policy, and eventually, perhaps something even more valuable, the government itself. And here's the inference that I draw, okay? You can decide whether you want to draw it. There were very wealthy people who didn't want anything to do with Donald Trump after January 6th. There were business leaders who thought he was dangerous. They thought he was unstable, embarrassing, and then something changed. By 2024, some of them were coming back. Why? Well, I can't climb inside their heads, but I can look at what they financed. I can look at what government subsequently did. I can look at who benefited, and I can draw a reasonable inference. Now, And at this point, I think I was going to go on. We're going to talk about Social Security. That's what we're going to talk about next. But let's take a break. And this is Politics to Jake. And we will take a break and we will be back. And now here's a word from one of our sponsors, Twain Consulting. 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And now let's get back to Jake and Politics by Jake. All right, and Politics by Jake, and we're back. Welcome to the show. Now, let's pick up and talk what I was talking about, said I was going to talk about it, and decided to do a commercial. Have to do a commercial, have to, you know, pay the people who pay for the show. But let's talk about Social Security now, because this is where I think, one of the great cons in American political discussion occurs. You hear Social Security discussed as though Social Security went down to the Treasury, borrowed trillions of dollars, spent it all, and now the taxpayers have to bail it out, trying to sucker the taxpayers, you know? That's backwards. That's not what happened at all. It's backwards. It's literally backwards for decades. Social Security collected more money than it needed immediately to pay benefits. What happened to the excess? Treasury took the cash. And in exchange, the Treasury issued special government securities to the Social Security Trust Funds. And the CBO puts it very plainly, when trust fund income exceeded immediate expenses, the Treasury borrowed money from the trust fund, used the cash for other governmental activities, consequently had to borrow less from the public. So before somebody tells you that Social Security is the thing responsible for the debt, ask a very simple question, okay? Who borrowed from whom? Exactly. Social Security didn't borrow these accumulated surpluses from the federal government. The federal government borrowed them from Social Security. And at the end of August 2024, the Social Security trust funds held about $2.8 trillion of those Treasury securities. And has the United States ever refused to redeem one of these Social Securities when required? According to the CBO, the answer is no. Every Social Security trust fund security presented for redemption has been redeemed as required by law. Now, there is an important qualification. Today, Social Security is paying out more in benefits than it is collecting in dedicated tax revenue. And the CBO estimates that gap at about $249 billion in fiscal 2026 alone. And when Social Security redeems its Treasury securities to cover that gap, Treasury may have to borrow from the public. So in the unified federal budget accounting used by CBO, the present Social Security cash flow shortfall does increase the unified deficit and debt held by the public. Fine. They borrowed it from Social Security first. So Social Security is just redeeming the security. So don't confuse that, okay, with Social Security having gone out and borrowed trillions of dollars. And here's another important point. Social Security itself has no legal authority to borrow from the general fund. The general fund can borrow from Social Security, but Social Security can't do that. Neither the Medicare trust fund. Same thing. It can't do it. If Social Security trust funds were depleted under current law, Social Security could not simply put the rest of the scheduled benefits on Uncle Sam's credit card. Congress would have to act. So let's at least have an honest argument, shall we, about what Social Security is? Now, you know, I've also said that one of the reasons the Republicans are doing this, and they are doing it, they always try to do it. They always talk about it. When they're out of power, they talk about it. They talk about it. Talk all the time. All the time they talk about this. And why? Because there's a big pot of money here. And their donors want it. Private interests would love to access it. And this is, in a very elemental and fundamental level, this is really what it's all about. And we need to be careful about that, too. There absolutely is a history of financial interests supporting private Social Security accounts. Charles Schwab, for example, publicly supported diverting some Social Security taxes into private investment accounts. Why? Because he's going to make money on it. That's all it's all about. Always a dollar. And he helped fund a group lobbying Congress for private accounts during the George W. Bush doofus, well, no, that wasn't his name. It was just George W. Bush privatization fight. But I'm not going to tell you that Bush's particular proposal would automatically have produced hundreds of billions of dollars in Wall Street management fees. Contemporary analysis challenged that claim because the Bush model contemplated something more like the Federal Thrift Savings Plan. Very low investment management fees. They're still making money, though. And that's the point. They want to make money. What happens when something that has been social insurance becomes increasingly dependent on private capital markets? Who assumes the risk? Who controls the capital? Who becomes the intermediary? Who gains economic power? Those are legitimate questions. And they're more important than a slogan, you know. So now we come to Donald Trump's latest proposal. And this one is a doozy. If you know what a doozy is, it's breathtaking. We are told that there isn't enough money. Social Security is a crisis. You know, Medicaid has to be cut. SNAP has to be cut. The national debt, catastrophic. Thanks, Donald Trump, for increasing it. And fiscal responsibility, fiscal responsibility, fiscal responsibility. And suddenly, Donald Trump finds $5,000 for every American adult citizen. So what's that all about? Let's talk about that for a minute. $5,000, but there's one condition. Listen to what he said at the Republican convention in Dallas, September 9th. This just happened. Trump promised if Republicans win the House and the Senate, got to be both, can't just be one, he would issue a $5,000 dividend to every adult American citizen. And you have to be careful about that language. And then he made it even simpler. If the Republicans win, you win with us and you get $5,000. And the White House subsequently promoted the proposal. They promoted it. Now, I've heard this described as bribery, and I understand exactly why that is. You know, I'm a retired member of the legal profession. I'm also not going to tell you that someone has established the elements of a federal bribery attempt offense here. Legal experts have, you know, pointed out that a government benefit conditioned upon election outcomes, not necessarily the same, could be, but not necessarily the same thing as paying an individual to cast a particular vote. And there are also historical examples of politicians from both parties promising broadly available economic benefits if their candidates win. This is a little bit different than saying I'm going to give you $5,000, but fine, let's go with that. I'm a little bit more jaundiced in my attitude about it, but let's go with that. You decide what you think of this, okay? If my party wins control of Congress, you get $5,000. That's the president. That's what he said on September 9th. That's his proposition. Now, let's talk about that, okay? Because you've heard me say, and I do say, that Donald

billions of dollars, but it's not anything remotely approaching what would be required for these checks. In 2025, net tariff revenue was about $264 billion. It was about that. And after the Supreme Court invalidated a number of Trump tariffs, this is funny. You haven't heard this, but I'm going to tell you. And the refunds began going back to American companies. Net tariff revenue for 2026 through July was about $64 billion. So he lost about $200 billion in tariffs. And this is according to the Treasury monthly statements analyzed by factcheck.org. $64 billion out of an original allegation of 264 on the gross, which was invalidated. $200 billion was invalidated. The checks cost about $1.2 trillion. That's a whole, that's a big hole. That's a big hole. That's well over $1 trillion because of his fakakta tariffs. And Congress would have to authorize the spending. So where's the money coming from? Huh? Donald? Mr. $264 billion in tariffs, of which fully $200 billion was invalidated. Huh? Where's it coming from? See, this is what I mean. He's full of it. He's a phony. He's a big talker. He's a con man. Because if it isn't coming from the tariff revenue of $64 billion, and it's not, that won't even make a dent in it. And if it isn't coming from spending reductions elsewhere, then it has to come from additional federal borrowing. The very debt we are supposedly so terrified about when we're talking about Social Security and Medicaid. And there's another problem even. Trump talks about tariff revenue, you know, as though China, Canada, India, and everybody else is sending tribute checks to Donald Trump. That's not how it works. That's not how tariff works, okay? A tariff is collected by the United States government from the importer bringing the goods into this country. And who ultimately bears the economic burden, it depends on the market. Some combination of importers, consumers, producers, foreign exporters, that can absorb portions of it. That can happen. But the tariff is not a foreign government's check to the United States Treasury. And the CBO has looked at Trump's recent tariff policy. And you know what his conclusion is? The higher tariffs raise the cost of imported goods. Temporarily increase inflation? Oh, great. That's what we need. Reduce household purchasing power? Oh, this is getting even better. Slow investment and leave real economic output lower than it ordinarily otherwise would have been. The CBO estimates that the 2025 tariff increases raised inflation by an average of 0.4 percentage points in 2025 and 2026. So think about this. You oppose taxes on imported goods entering the American economy, okay? American businesses pay those taxes at the border. Some portion of the cost gets transmitted through the American economy, and then you announce, look at all this money I've made, Mr. Donald Trump. I collected $264 billion in tariff, of which $200 billion were invalidated and had to be sent back to the companies as refunds. But elect my party, and I'll give you some of it back. That's the proposition. He did it. September 9th. It just happened. He did it. And I'm not against, look, I'm not against tariffs. I'm not against tariffs at all. Let me make something perfectly clear. I'm not against tariffs. Not against tariffs at all. I'm not one of these laissez-faire free traders. I believe in what is called the American system, the Hamiltonian American system. I believe there are times when the United States should protect strategic domestic production, like steel, like semiconductors, critical technology,

0: defense-related production. There are industries that a nation cannot prudently allow to disappear simply because somebody somewhere can make the product 3 cents cheaper. In fact, I go further, and I've talked about this a little bit on the show. I go further than mere protectionism. I've argued on this show for a public sector. I've said that there are enterprises that are so intimately connected to national security and the national interest that public ownership ought to at least be on the table. I've used Boeing as an example. I've used TikTok as an example from a different direction because of the national security, you know, implications of communications, infrastructure, and data. So don't tell me that this is an argument by Jake against government involvement in markets. It isn't. My objection is to something else. A protective tariff says we're imposing this duty because maintaining American productive capacity serves an identifiable national interest. But something very different happens when tariff authority becomes do what I demand, or I will economically punish your country. And Trump has repeatedly used trade measures as leverage in disputes with other government. That doesn't make every such use illegal. But he threatens. He loves to threaten. And tariffs have always been bargaining instruments as well, yes, as protective measures. But it's legitimate to ask when economic policy stops being industrial policy and becomes primarily coercive leverage. And he does coercive leverage. And that's the distinction I'm making. And he loves to do it. All right. Like I said at the beginning, unfortunately, we run out of time. And I had a lot more planned. We'll get to it, I promise. But this has been Politics by Jake. We will see you next week, God willing. Have a pleasant week, and goodbye for now.
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2: NBC News Radio, I'm Lisa Carton. Krista Pike's attorney says Tennessee's governor should commute Pike's death sentence to a life sentence after the failed execution. Stephen Farrell made the call on CNN's State of the Union, saying she has endured what he called a torturous attempt at executing her.
3: I think she has been put through some really, really bad mental torture and physical torture, and that at the very least, that deserves a commutation of her death sentence.
2: Farrell added that Pike remains in the hospital on a ventilator and is critically ill. Pike was set to be executed by lethal injection earlier this week, but survived two rounds of the drugs and was hospitalized. Prison Commissioner Frank Strada will resign after overseeing the failed execution. Officials have confirmed they found a debris field from the plane last night that went down in the waters near Nantucket. The U.S. Coast Guard is continuing the search for six people still missing. Lisa Carton, NBC News Radio.
4: Major League Baseball Division Series starts today. Game 1's American League Yankees at the Rays. Gerrit Cole against Drew Rasmussen. White Sox visit the Guardians. A battle of southpaws. Chicago starts reliever Hagen Smith. The Guardians go with Parker Messick. In the National League, the Dodgers host the Braves. Ace Tarek Skubal gets the baseball. Padres at the Brewers. It's Robbie Ray against Jacob Mizorowski. College football, number 2 Georgia hosts Vandy. Number 3 Notre Dame's at North Carolina. 7th-ranked Alabama visits Mississippi State. In the NFL in London, Commanders quarterback Jaden Daniels is out against the Colts for a second straight game with a dislocated left elbow. Vikings star wide receiver Justin Jefferson will sit out against the Dolphins with an ankle injury. The Rams' Aaron Donald will sit out against the Eagles. Puka Nacua returns. Philadelphia wide receiver Devontae Smith is out. And Ravens outside linebacker Trey Hendrickson will have surgery on his broken right finger. He'll miss Baltimore's game against the Titans. That's sports. I'm Trey Bender.
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7: 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The Tehibo tree is an amazing tree. It never gets sick, never gets infected, and never gets infested. It's the only tree in the world that fungus does not grow on. As a result, it naturally has antifungal, anti-infection, antiviral, antibacterial, and anti-parasite properties. These benefits go a long way in helping our immune system contend with a lot of things it has to fight on a daily basis. Parasites would be something like stomach problems or Lyme's disease. Inflammation would be something like rheumatoid arthritis or lupus. Infection would be any infection from a tooth infection to a bladder infection. Bacterial would be something like gum disease or stomach issues. Viral would be something like herpes, HIV, or the coronavirus. And fungus would be something like toenail fungus, yeast, or candida. But maybe more importantly, the tea builds red corpuscles in the blood, which carry oxygen to our organs and cells. And our organs and cells need oxygen to regenerate themselves. The immune system needs oxygen to develop, and cancer happens to die in oxygen. So the tea is great for healthy people because it helps regenerate new cells. Everything from the cells in our skin so we can look better to the cells in our organs so they function properly. And it can truly be miraculous for someone fighting a potentially life-threatening disease due to an infection, diabetes, or cancer. A 1 pound package of tea is $59.95. Shipping is free, so that really is the total price. 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
8: Since Tehibo Tea Club's original pure Pau d'Arco super tea comes from the only tree in the world that fungus doesn't grow on, it naturally has antifungal, anti-infection, antiviral, antibacterial, anti-inflammation, and anti-parasite properties. Parasites would be something like stomach problems or Lyme's disease. Inflammation would be something like rheumatoid arthritis or lupus. Infection would be any infection from a tooth infection to a bladder infection. Viral would be something like herpes, HIV, or coronavirus. And fungus would be something like toenail fungus, yeast, or candida. But maybe more importantly, what tea does is it builds the red corpuscles, which bring oxygen to our organs and cells. And our organs and cells need oxygen to regenerate themselves. The immune system needs oxygen to develop, and cancer happens to die in oxygen. So the tea is great for healthy people because what it does is help regenerate new cells, everything from the cells in our skin so we look better to the cells in our organs so they function properly. And it can truly be miraculous for somebody fighting a potentially life-threatening disease due to infection, diabetes, or cancer. Good morning, listener. You're live on the air with Milan Vukovic. Go ahead, please.
9: Yeah, hi, Milan. I've called before and I've talked to you about soap fungus and soaking it in a, you know, soaker. And I've been doing that, but then I have since gotten a sore on the side of my foot, and it turned into an open sore. So I was wondering if it was still good to do that.
8: It certainly is. As a matter of fact, I got a call from, there's a clinic in South Central Los Angeles, which is a really rough part of town, that uses RT. And so one day I got a call from the doctor that heads the clinic, and he says, we get a lot of homeless people in here, and they're all cut up and bruised up and this and that, whatever the case is, and we use your tea on 80% of the people that come in. He says, we take the tea and pour it directly over their open wound, and he says, and it starts healing it up, he says, right away. So from that standpoint, from that standpoint, it'll help you clear up that sore much quicker than if you didn't do that.
9: Okay, great. Yeah. I mean, it's working good on my toe fungus.
8: but I just wasn't sure.
9: I didn't want to. No.
8: But and I got to tell you though, toenail fungus does take a little while to get rid of. I mean, usually it takes like about 3 months or so. But you know, I mean, you know, toenail fungus. You know, I don't know how long you've had yours, but I mean, people usually have had toenail fungus for 5, 10, 15 years. You know, and So from that standpoint, now, what other benefits are you experiencing from the tea?
9: I feel better.
8: Good.
9: Yeah.
8: But it's bringing bringing oxygen to your organs and cells. So, yeah, go ahead.
9: I had to go to urgent care and everything, and I have what they call white coat syndrome. So when I go in there, my blood pressure, it skyrockets to like 200.
8: Right.
9: It's crazy. So when I went in there, I warned him about it, and he took my blood pressure, and it was like 132 over 74.
8: Nice.
9: Wow. Yeah, so I mean, you know, and I haven't been taking my blood pressure medicine. I quit taking that, and, you know, so.
8: Now, RT has no contraindications with any food, supplement, or medication. It's naturally caffeine-free and can be drank in any quantity throughout the day by anyone over the age of 3. In my family, everyone has tea all day, every day instead of water. I just drink water 3 or 4 times a week when I get tired of drinking a tea. Tahibo tea naturally helps the body, the organs, and the immune system to heal themselves to be doing what they're supposed to be doing in the first place. Besides the beneficial properties that I already mentioned, since the tea works through the bloodstream, it helps fortify the blood for those who are anemic, while cleansing the blood of cholesterol, helping to control high blood pressure and blood sugar. Now, if you're currently taking medications for a condition, please continue taking them until your measurements are at a level where your doctor tells you to reduce the level of medication. Now, with regards to the nerve issue on the back of the hand that your wife has, do we know what the cause of that nerve issue is?
10: The neurologist believes it's due to a cavernous angioma on her spine, right where the nerve for that hand comes off the spine.
8: And what exactly is a cavernous angioma?
10: Okay, an angioma is where the capillaries leak blood at a very slow rate, or maybe it happened one time. But it's left an iron deposit. It showed up on an MRI a few years ago. There's a black spot there on her spinal cord right where that nerve comes off. And he feels that iron deposit is irritating that nerve. He had hoped that it would eventually be absorbed by the body, but so far it has not, and this has been a few years that she was diagnosed with that.
8: I don't know if
10: the tea, as it works in the blood, would help to dissolve that or what, but that's what we're hoping.
8: Well, that's a good question, and I actually don't know the answer to that question because in 12 years I've never had anybody call us with a cavernous angioma and nerve issues and the capillaries leaking blood. So I thank you very much for explaining that, really well, for my own education as well as the listeners. Now, the reason that there should be hope that the tea might help is the T works through the bloodstream. So, for example, even though the T works for all types of cancers, the very first cancer that it works for is the leukemia, which is, cancer of the blood. So from that standpoint, the T will certainly work through the blood. And I guess what we'd hope to have happen is that the capillaries stop leaking because that's what's causing the iron buildup. And as I said, I don't specifically know whether that'll happen or not. But for example, we know that the tea is beneficial for people that have Crohn's or ulcerative colitis or leaky gut or something like that. So if it's helping to heal, those conditions, which are also leaking, but not leaking of the capillaries, there's certainly hope that it'll help your wife as well, because the tea builds the red corpuscles in the blood, which carry oxygen to the organs and cells. And the organs and cells need oxygen to regenerate themselves. So from that standpoint, there's certainly hope that the tea will help the regeneration process for your wife. But one thing I'd ask you is to promise me to call me back and let me know what happens, because sometimes in the next 10 years, somebody's going to call up and have the same question at our office and say, I've got this condition, cavernous angioma, leaky capillaries of the blood. And, we'll be able to tell them, it worked for this person and, God willing, it works for you too. Is there anything else on your mind today?
10: One other thing, and first of all, thank you, and we will keep you informed on my wife's condition as well as my own. Should we expect a detox taking the tea, or should we start slow and build up, or just jump right in?
8: It's really up to you how comfortable you feel, but you've brought upon a good point. Since the tea naturally has antiparasitic, antifungal properties, antibacterial, antiviral, the very first thing that the tea does is detox the body. Now, we're going to have to cut the commercial break here in about 30 seconds or so, but if I don't finish with my comment here, we'll pick it up in 2 minutes after the commercials. But most people don't feel the detox going on, and the detox happens the first 5 days that a person is drinking the tea. That being said, 1 out of 10,000 customers does have severe enough infestation that they'll call us up and go, oh my God, when I go to the bathroom, I'm passing worms that are 10 or 15 inches long, and I can't believe that I'm living with them inside me, and good riddance to them. We'll be right back after these words from our sponsors.
10: Thank you.
8: Thank you.
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0: Welcome back to the Tehibo Tea Club radio show. This is Milan Vukovic, your host and founder of the Tehibo Tea Club. We're wrapping up a conversation with Dave, and the last question that Dave had was with regards to the tea detoxifying the body, which it absolutely does. And now, most of us don't have severe enough infestation to actually feel the detox, and the detox happens immediately one starts drinking the tea the first 3 to 5 days. Now, to answer the final part of your question there, Dave, was whether a person should start drinking a couple of cups a day and then ramp it up to 8 cups a day, or should a person jump in right away and drink 8 cups a day immediately. Now, either way, the tea will certainly detox the body. The difference being is that if somebody's drinking 2 cups a day, it's going to take 2 to 3 weeks to detox the body, as opposed to if somebody's drinking 8 cups a day. So if somebody going to work 9 to 5, they may want to ramp it up because they may not have access to a bathroom. You're not going to get diarrhea or anything like that, but when you do need to go, if you have infestation, it'll get rid of the infestation either through the skin or through urination or through the stool. And the cases where a person has severe infestation, that happens also right away if a person is drinking 8 glasses a day. So if a person doesn't have to go to work, in that case, it is better to just go ahead and get rid of the infestation, because that example that I had of the customer who was passing worms that are 10 and 15 inches long when he was going to the bathroom, can you imagine what relief he got? I mean, like he said, he says, I don't know how the heck I was living with them inside me. I mean, he says it was like a Hollywood movie when I went, you know, a horror movie when I went to the bathroom. So, you know, the choice is really yours, whether to start with a couple of cups a day. And if, on the other hand, you're not fighting a life-threatening condition, you can certainly start with a couple of cups a day. The tea tastes great. It has no contraindications with anything. You can take it on an empty stomach, on a full stomach, with medication, without medication, and it's got no caffeine. So you can literally drink it all day, all night. We know it doesn't have dramatic effect on having to, you know, go to the bathroom or anything, because when my son was 8 years old, I used to cook up the tea for his little league baseball teams and football teams, and all the 8-year-olds used to guzzle it. The only thing I would do for them is I'd go in my backyard, pick up a bunch of lemons, chop up the lemons and put them in the tea, and the kids used to guzzle it, and nobody had diarrhea or anything like that. So from that standpoint, you don't really have to take very much care with the tea. But like I said, if you are working, if you are working and, you know, you want to play it ultra safe, you know, just do a couple of cups a day and, then ramp it up little by little, and it'll still do the detox, but it'll take a little bit longer. Is there anything else on your mind today?
1: No, that is it. We thank you so much. This was very informative, and we thank you for the tea.
0: God bless you, and thank you so much for calling, and thank you so much for the kind words. Have a great day.
1: You too. Bye-bye.
2: Hi, yeah, I just wondered, I have some, like, skin psoriasis and some itchy skin things going on in my lower leg. I just wondered if this would be effective topically on the skin and also, like, maybe the hair or something like that.
0: Oh, tremendously. As a matter of fact, we've got customers that bathe in the tea. They make a gallon of the tea, and then they pour the gallon of the tea and, bathe with the tea. I'm talking about the hair. You just hit upon the secret of the Hollywood elite. Our office is like 8 miles from Malibu. We've got these hotsy-totsy people in Malibu, and what they do is they put the tea in a spray bottle, they carry the tea with them, and they spray their face and their hair as they're out walking in Malibu.
2: Wow.
0: So you're going to be in good company, man. You're going to be in the company of, like, you know, the Kim Kardashian, Mariel Hemingway,
2: Bieber. I want to be in her company.
0: Oh man, you're going to have to up your game, man. I mean,
2: hey, Leave it to these Hollywooders to come up with ideas like that, huh?
0: Right. But hey, the tea works so well topically that we have a clinic in South Central Los Angeles, which is a rough part of town. All right, they get a lot of homeless people.
2: That's an understatement.
0: Yeah, it certainly is an understatement. He runs a clinic, calls up, and he says, we use your tea on 80% of the people that come in here because they're all cut up and everything. And what we do is we pour the tea directly over their open wound, and he says, you can see it healing up before your very eyes.
2: Really?
0: Yeah. He says, so it's absolutely fantastic, he says.
2: And,
0: wow. Yeah. So it's from that standpoint, anytime a person has some skin condition that's going on, besides drinking the tea, they can also apply the tea topically. And same with animals, for example, dogs, whatever the case is. Got a dog.
2: I've got a cat.
0: Yeah. Cats won't drink very much because they don't drink very much of anything.
2: Well, so. How about like putting a spraying topically on his fur?
0: Yeah. Spraying it topically would be great. I'm just saying that it's going to be hard to get a cat to drink because a cat doesn't even drink water unless it's
2: well, you
0: beast.
2: Know what? I've been putting some in his cat food.
0: That's good. That's exactly what you have to do is mix it with a cat food because cats, for some reason, I don't know, they just don't drink, you know what I mean? Unless it's a 35-pound obese cat, in which case it'll slobber water all day long. But if it's a normal-sized cat, it doesn't really drink. That's a good idea. We have a rescue shelter that rescues dogs. And I got a call from the man who runs the rescue shelter. He says, we used to be really careful, administering your tea to the dogs before. Now, he says, we've cut down our vet bills by 80%. What we do is we take the dog and we dip the whole dog in the tea, he says, instead of being real careful with it. And he says, and it cuts down on all the skin conditions that they have, on all the scrapes that they have, and all the stuff that they've got, all the bugs and everything like that. And I said, well, that's really great, man. Fantastic.
2: Huh. Well, in that case, I guess their bark is bigger than their bite, huh?
0: Yeah.
2: Since the Tahibo tea comes from the bark, right?
0: Right? The Tahibo tea bark is bigger than their bite. Exactly. Well, we're gonna have to start making special packaging for dogs and put that... Tahibo bark is stronger than the bite. That's a good slogan there, yeah.
2: Yeah, you go ahead and feel free to use it.
0: Okay. Yeah, excellent. All right,
2: thank you,
0: man. All right, take care.
2: Bye-bye.
3: 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The Tahibo tree is an amazing tree. It never gets sick, never gets infected, and never gets infested. It's the only tree in the world that fungus does not grow on. As a result, it naturally has antifungal, anti-infection, antiviral, antibacterial, and antiparasite properties. These benefits go a long way in helping our immune system contend with a lot of things it has to fight on a daily basis. Parasites would be something like stomach problems or Lyme's disease. Inflammation would be something like rheumatoid arthritis or lupus. Infection would be any infection from a tooth infection to a bladder infection. Bacteria would be something like gum disease or stomach issues. Viral would be something like herpes, HIV, or the coronavirus. And fungus would be something like toenail fungus, yeast, or candida. But maybe more importantly, the tea builds red corpuscles in the blood, which carry oxygen to our organs and cells. And our organs and cells need oxygen to regenerate themselves. The immune system needs oxygen to develop, and cancer happens to die in oxygen. So the tea is great for healthy people because it helps regenerate new cells. Everything from the cells in our skin so we can look better to the cells in our organs so they function properly. And it can truly be miraculous for someone fighting a potentially life-threatening disease due to an infection, diabetes, or cancer. A one-pound package of tea is $59.95. 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
0: Now, this next segment is a segment with live listener call-ins from previous shows, and you'll be hearing their questions, their successes, and their experiences with Tahibo tea. So please do give us a call and let us know how the tea works for you. Thank you.
6: Well, sir, how are you?
0: I'm doing well. Thank you.
6: I'm doing well. I'm trying to figure out, I have my son that has not strep throat, he has a sore throat.
0: Uh-huh.
6: So I was trying to figure out what would be best with the Tahibo tea.
0: Yeah, absolutely. Besides drinking it, the tea also works topically. So what you can do is you can have your son gargle with the tea, say, once every half hour or so. We had a really, really interesting case where a customer of ours that's in her 60s calls one day, and she says to me, you know, can pregnant women drink the tea? And I says, no, we don't recommend it for pregnant women because an embryo has different nutritional needs than a child or an adult. So we recommend it for children from the ages of 3 years and up. And I says, but why do you ask? Because I knew she wasn't of childbearing age anymore, right? And I said, but why do you ask? She says, my daughter has a strep throat and she can't take antibiotics because she's pregnant. And so I was wondering if she could drink the tea. I says, well, just have her gargle with the tea. And she doesn't have to drink it. She can just gargle with it. The very next day she called me up and she says, you know, this is the funniest thing that you ever saw. My daughter started gargling with the tea once every half hour. And after about 4 hours, all that white crap, the strep throat stuff, it was gone and had fallen out, she says. And then my daughter took a flashlight and she's flashing it into a mirror back into her mouth to see what the heck happened. She goes, it was really, truly remarkable. Yeah, so for any conditions that you can apply the tea topically, whether it's on the skin or if it's in the mouth, sore throat, strep throat, anything like that, you can gargle with the tea and that'll get rid of it very, very short order.
6: Okay, so how much at a time per gargle?
0: Just enough to gargle with, you know, just like if you were going to gargle with Listerine or something, you know. I mean, just a good whiskey shot glass. That doesn't need to be a lot, you know, just like 1 ounce or whatever the case is. Just you know. Gargle with it for like, you know, a minute or so, and then and you'll see. And if he does that once every half hour, he's gonna see that, like, in 4 hours, I mean, that pain will be completely gone. Now, he hasn't knocked out all the bacteria yet, so he still needs to keep drinking the tea, or else the stuff is gonna come back.
6: Sure. Okay.
0: Yeah.
6: All right.
0: If that's it, I'll thank you very much for calling.
6: Thank you very much. Thank you.
0: Good morning, listener. You're live on the air with Milan Vukovic. Go ahead, please.
7: Yeah, good morning, Milan. How are you today?
0: I'm doing well, thank you. And yourself?
7: Oh, we're doing really good, Milan. Say, I just thought I'd let you know, it's kind of a sad note, really, though. My wife was in a serious car accident, and everything is picking up well now, but I spent 2 months in the hospital with her every day, mm-hmm. and I was drinking, and I was taking your tea in. Uh-huh. I would take in, 6 glasses at least a day,
0: uh-huh.
7: and all the nurses and doctors kept asking me, you know, how do you drink so much coffee and stuff? And I said, well, uh-huh. I'll tell you one thing. I said, this isn't coffee. And I said, this is supposed to be a tea that's really good for you.
0: Uh-huh.
7: So what I would do every day, Milan, is I've ordered from you a few times before, so I had some of your flyers.
0: Uh-huh.
7: And I bet you I gave from 6 to 8 flyers away to the doctors and nurses in there for you. And I know of at least 2 doctors that ordered and 2 nurses that ordered it.
0: Mm-hmm.
7: So
0: absolutely.
7: I just thought I'd let you know.
0: I really appreciate that. And, you know, anytime you need any more of the informational booklets, or if anyone wants the informational booklets, they can just give us a call and we'll send them out as many informational booklets as they like. One time I got a call from a man up in Northern California. And he calls up, he says, you know, he says, could I buy some of those booklets that you automatically include with every order? I says, you don't have to buy them. I says, we print them for informational purposes. We'll send you as many as you like. He says, no, he says, you don't understand. He says, I was literally dying on my deathbed with terminal cancer, he goes. And he says, now I'm completely recovered. And everybody at my church wants to know what happened. And I need like 800 of them. I go, no problem, man. We'll send you 1,000. Don't worry about it.
7: Well, yeah. I just thought the tea's been really good for me and my arthritis, and when I was spending time up there in the hospital, I know that's exactly what was giving me all my energy and stamina to be mm-hmm. up there through the days. And so I'm really pulling for you, Milan, because you've got a great product.
0: Well, thank you so much for the kind words.
7: Okay, well, I sure God bless everybody and all your callers, and we'll just be looking maybe next time to talk to you, Milan. Take care.
0: All right. Thank you. Take care. Absolutely. And anybody that would like some of our informational booklets, whether they're making an order or not, can give our office a call. Our office telephone number is 818-610-8088. And we're in Los Angeles, California. Our office hours are 9 a.m. to 5 p.m., Monday through Saturday, California time. And when you call our office at 818-610-8088, you're actually going to get a Tejibo Tea Club employee that'll also be able to answer your questions, as well as if you'd like to talk to me personally, they'll also put you through to me. Everything other than my father's colon cancer, pancreatic cancer case, I actually learned from our customers after I started the Tejibo Tea Club, whether it was with regards to diabetes or whether it was with regards to dogs. You know, so please do give us a call to let us know how the tea works for you, because that's the only way we can help help more people. Now, for more information about Tejibo Tea or to order, visit our website, TejiboTeaClub.com. The first word is Tejibo, spelled T-A-H-E-E-B-O. The second word is tea, spelled T-E-A. The third word is club, spelled C-L-U-B, then .com. So the complete website is TejiboTeaClub.com. And the only tricky thing is spelling Tejibo, which is spelled T like Tom, A like Apple, H like Henry, E like Edward, E like Edward again, B like boy, and finally O like ocean. So altogether, that's TejiboTeaClub.com.

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3: Yeah, Milan, thanks for everything you do. I have a question. I have a family member that recently got diagnosed with leukemia, and I'm just curious if you have any success stories regarding that cancer. I know it's a blood disease, and just wondering, you know, I was going to buy some for her, and just wondering what you've ever had as far as experiences with people that have been diagnosed with leukemia.
4: We've had a lot of experience with leukemia, and the tea works exceptionally well for leukemia because the tea works through the bloodstream, and of course leukemia is cancer of the blood. And so from that standpoint, the tea works very, very effectively against leukemia. And the healing period for most cancers with the tea, and including leukemia, is 3 months. However, drinking the tea for 1 month will produce significant results when they test for the cancer cells. It's very, very common to have 50% of the cancer markers down in 1 month. And then the complete eradication of the cancer cells takes about 3 months or so on average. Now, on the other hand, if, for example, it does take longer, that's okay. The tea tastes great. It's eminently affordable. I mean, basically it costs like 16 cents a glass to make, because each 1 pound package makes 300 8 ounce cups or glasses of tea. So it's affordable, it tastes great. So even if in the first 3 months, for example, only 50% of the cancer is eradicated, you know that she's going to win the battle, and it may take 4 or 5 months, whatever the case is, but she's certainly going to win. The other nice thing about our tea is that it doesn't have any contraindications with anything. So it can be taken on an empty stomach, on a full stomach, with medicine, without medicine, with therapy, without therapy, and it has no caffeine, so it can be drank all day, all night. So let's say, for example, a person is undergoing chemotherapy for their leukemia.
3: That's my next question. Is she starts chemotherapy, or she started her second round last week.
4: Okay.
3: She feels good, but, you know, I'm just trying to give her, obviously, something to boost her, so.
4: Yeah. Well, what'll happen with her taking the leukemia, the chemotherapy, what'll happen is it's going to minimize the side effects of the chemo, and oftentimes they'll be able to stop the treatments early. So just recently we had a case where a lady was getting treated for leukemia at Stanford Hospital here in California. And she was scheduled for 18 treatments, and she started drinking the tea before she started the leukemia treatments because she knew about it. She started drinking it before, and we received an email from her husband saying, you know, she started her chemotherapy, and she didn't feel a thing from the chemo, and everybody else had all kinds of side effects, he says, but she didn't feel anything from the chemo, but she had already started drinking the tea prior to that, he goes. And then she was scheduled for 18 chemo treatments, and they were able to stop after 9 treatments. So okay. God willing, that'll happen to your friend as well, because chemo is not an easy treatment.
3: No, and that's what, you know, I'm more into holistic, and, you know, it's really hard with family members to convince them, especially when they're facing things like that. So I'm just going to send her some tea and tell her to bear with it. She doesn't necessarily like teas, but whatever.
4: Yeah. Well, you know, we call our product tea, but, you know, what you actually make when you prepare it properly is a decoction, you know, so.
3: I mean, I think it's very mild. I don't think it has.
4: Yeah.
3: I think she'll. Anyway, I just want that. I'll hang up and let you get on with your show, but I appreciate your information.
4: Yeah, thank you so much for calling, and thank you very much for spreading the good news about our tea.
3: Okay, thank you. Bye.
4: Thanks. Go ahead, listener. You're live on the air with Milan Vukovic.
5: Oh, hi. Yeah. Does your tea help out with neuropathy? Peripheral neuropathy?
4: It does, and what is the cause of the peripheral neuropathy? Diabetes or what?
5: I guess pre-diabetes.
4: Okay.
5: Pre-diabetes, not diabetes yet, but...
4: Yeah, exactly the case. So the tea, what it will do is it will eliminate the diabetes, and while it's doing that, it will also help with the neuropathy as well. And for diabetes and or pre-diabetes, the healing time is on average about 2 to 3 months. And so let's say that if you're pre-diabetic, your blood sugar is somewhere around 110, 115, something like that. Because once it gets past 120, they start treating for diabetes. And so let's just say for discussion purposes that your blood sugar is on average 115 right now. You start taking a tea and you measure your blood sugar, let's say at least once a week, once every 2 weeks, and you'll find that in about 2 weeks your blood sugar on average will be 110. In about 4 weeks your blood sugar on average will be 105. In 6 weeks, your blood sugar on average will be 103, and in 8 weeks, your blood sugar will be down under 100, which is where you'd like it to be. You'd like it to be 99, 98, 95, something like that. And so what the tea does is basically helps the body to heal itself. So the tea is not replacing insulin. What it's doing is it's helping to heal the pancreas to produce its most important hormone, which, of course, is insulin. And it'll alleviate the diabetes. Once it alleviates the diabetes, it'll also help with the neuropathy as well. Yeah, the tea is very good for all kinds of skin disorders. You know, everything from melanoma to psoriasis to eczema, you know, just to rashes. And you just apply the tea directly. I mean, you can also make a poultice, for example, and put it, like, if somebody's got a problem with their arm or something like that, they can make a poultice and wet the cloth. Wet the cloth with tea, and do it that way, or just apply it and let it dry off. That works very well also. And the reason is because what the tea does is it builds the red corpuscles in the blood, which carry oxygen to our organs and cells, and our organs and cells need oxygen to regenerate themselves. Our immune system needs oxygen to develop, and cancer happens to die in oxygen.

0: Now, our tea has no contraindications with any food, supplement, or medication. It's naturally caffeine-free and can be drank in any quantity throughout the day by anyone over the age of 3. In my family, everyone sips tea all day, every day instead of water. I just drink water 3 or 4 times a week when I get tired of drinking a tea. Tahibo tea naturally helps the body, the organs, and the immune system to heal themselves to be doing what they're supposed to be doing in the first place. Besides the beneficial properties that I already mentioned, since the tea works through the bloodstream, it helps fortify the blood for those who are anemic, while cleansing the blood of cholesterol, helping to control high blood pressure and blood sugar. Now, if you're currently taking medications for a condition, please continue taking them until your measurements are at a level where your doctor tells you to reduce the level of medication.
1: And I've been a lineman with Christian for 35 years and around the sun, and I get those growths all over my face and arms and body, and I have to have them frozen off. Mm-hmm. But I had some on my hands in the last week that went away.
0: Absolutely. The tea, besides you know, drinking the tea, of course, the tea also, as that caller mentioned, works topically. It works so well topically that I got a phone call from a clinic in South Central Los Angeles that uses our tea. And South Central Los Angeles is a rough part of town. And one day I got a call from the doctor that runs the clinic, and he says, you know, he says, we use your tea on 80% of the people that come into our clinic, he says, because mostly the people that come into our clinic are homeless, and he says, they're all cut up, bruised up and everything. We pour the tea over their open wound, and you can see it healing up before your very eyes. So the tea works very well topically, and my son, when he was 13, he would wash his face with the tea.
2: 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The Tahibo tree is an amazing tree. It never gets sick, never gets infected, and never gets infested. It's the only tree in the world that fungus does not grow on. As a result, it naturally has antifungal, anti-infection, antiviral, antibacterial, and anti-parasite properties. These benefits go a long way in helping our immune system contend with a lot of things it has to fight on a daily basis. Parasites would be something like stomach problems or Lyme's disease. Inflammation would be something like rheumatoid arthritis or lupus. Infection would be any infection from a tooth infection to a bladder infection. Bacteria would be something like gum disease or stomach issues. Viral would be something like herpes, HIV, or the coronavirus. And fungus would be something like toenail fungus, yeast, or candida. But maybe more importantly, the tea builds red corpuscles in the blood, which carry oxygen to our organs and cells. And our organs and cells need oxygen to regenerate themselves. The immune system needs oxygen to develop, and cancer happens to die in oxygen. So the tea is great for healthy people because it helps regenerate new cells. Everything from the cells in our skin so we can look better to the cells in our organs so they function properly. And it can truly be miraculous for someone fighting a potentially life-threatening disease due to an infection, diabetes, or cancer. A one-pound package of tea is $59.95. 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
1: NBC News Radio, I'm Lisa Carton. Krista Pike's attorney says Tennessee's governor should commute Pike's death sentence to a life sentence after the failed execution. Stephen Farrell made the call on CNN's State of the Union, saying she has endured what he called a torturous attempt at executing her.
2: I think she has been put through some really, really bad mental torture and physical torture, and that at the very least, that deserves a commutation of her death sentence.
1: Farrell added that Pike remains in the hospital on a ventilator and is critically ill. Pike was set to be executed by lethal injection earlier this week, but survived two rounds of the drugs and was hospitalized. Prison Commissioner Frank Strada will resign after overseeing the failed execution. Officials have confirmed they found a debris field from the plane last night that went down in the waters near Nantucket. The U.S. Coast Guard is continuing the search for six people still missing. Lisa Carton, NBC News Radio.
3: Major League Baseball Division Series starts today. Game 1's American League Yankees at the Rays. Garrett Cole against Drew Rasmussen. White Sox visit the Guardians. A battle of southpaws. Chicago starts reliever Hagen Smith. The Guardians go with Parker Messick. In the National League, the Dodgers host the Braves. Ace Tarek Skubal gets the baseball. Padres at the Brewers. It's Robbie Ray against Jacob Mizorowski. College football, number 2 Georgia hosts Vandy. Number 3 Notre Dame's at North Carolina. 7th-ranked Alabama visits Mississippi State. In the NFL in London, Commanders quarterback Jaden Daniels is out against the Colts for a second straight game with a dislocated left elbow. Vikings star wide receiver Justin Jefferson will sit out against the Dolphins with an ankle injury. The Rams' Aaron Donald will sit out against the Eagles. Puka Nacua returns. Philadelphia wide receiver Devontae Smith is out. And Ravens outside linebacker Trey Hendrickson will have surgery on his broken right finger. He'll miss Baltimore's game against the Titans. That's sports. I'm Trey Bender.
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8: 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The Tahibo tree is an amazing tree. It never gets sick, never gets infected, and never gets infested. It's the only tree in the world that fungus does not grow on. As a result, it naturally has antifungal, anti-infection, antiviral, antibacterial, and anti-parasite properties. These benefits go a long way in helping our immune system contend with a lot of things it has to fight on a daily basis. Parasites would be something like stomach problems or Lyme's disease. Inflammation would be something like rheumatoid arthritis or lupus. Infection would be any infection from a tooth infection to a bladder infection. Bacterial would be something like gum disease or stomach issues. Viral would be something like herpes, HIV, or the coronavirus. And fungus would be something like toenail fungus, yeast, or candida. But maybe more importantly, the tea builds red corpuscles in the blood, which carry oxygen to our organs and cells. And our organs and cells need oxygen to regenerate themselves. The immune system needs oxygen to develop, and cancer happens to die in oxygen. So the tea is great for healthy people because it helps regenerate new cells. Everything from the cells in our skin so we can look better to the cells in our organs so they function properly. And it can truly be miraculous for someone fighting a potentially life-threatening disease due to an infection, diabetes, or cancer. A one-pound package of tea is $59.95. 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
10: 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His name is Steve Matley, and when it comes to real estate, Steve brings something to the table that I think is very important. Real-world experience. He has been involved in real estate development, construction, education, business strategy, and investment, and he has seen this industry from a number of different sides. But today, we're not just going to talk about Steve. We're going to talk about something he has created called the Real Estate Business Forum. And I want to emphasize the word forum, because this isn't simply about sitting in a room and listening to someone teach. It's about bringing real business situations to the table. Maybe you're working on a development project. Maybe you're looking at an investment opportunity. Maybe you're trying to determine whether a deal actually makes sense. Or maybe you've reached a point in your business where you don't necessarily need more information. You need access to the right conversations, the right experience, and the right people. That is what I want to explore with Steve today. What happens when experienced professionals actually sit around the same table, share what they're working on, challenge each other's thinking, open up their networks, and help one another move opportunities forward? So, Steve, welcome to Fabulous Lifestyle Radio.
11: Hi. Thanks for having me on the show today. It's been a while. Appreciate you having me back.
10: Steve, let's start with the basics. What exactly is a forum?
11: A forum is a small, confidential peer advisory group made up mostly of business owners or entrepreneurs. They meet regularly, usually monthly, and they help each other become better business owners and business leaders. Sometimes they're described as creating your own informal board of directors. One thing CEOs and presidents of big companies have to help them make decisions is an external advisory board, a board of directors. These are people who don't work in the company, but they're invited to help advise the CEO and make better decisions. When you own a business, there are surprisingly few people you can have a completely candid conversation with. You may have employees, partners, family members, attorneys, accountants, or consultants, but each one sees the business through a particular lens. They usually advise you within their particular discipline, legal, accounting, marketing, or whatever their specialty may be. A forum gives you a group of peers, other business owners who understand what it's like to own a business. They may not understand your particular industry or niche, but they don't necessarily need to. They understand what entrepreneurs go through. They understand what it means to make payroll, hire people, lose customers, take risks, make investments, be the last person paid, deal with uncertainty, and make decisions when there isn't an obviously correct answer. The group becomes your sounding board. Members bring ideas, opportunities, and problems to the group. They share experiences, challenge assumptions, establish goals, hold each other accountable, and refer resources or consultants who may be able to help. And one principle is essential. Whatever is discussed in the room stays in the room. Confidentiality is huge because to have discussions deep enough to get to real answers, you have to be transparent. And you're not just getting advice, you're also giving advice. You become each other's board of advisors.
10: I like the way you describe it as having your own informal board of advisors, because I think that helps people understand the concept. But there are so many different types of business groups out there today. We hear terms like mastermind, networking group, business coaching, and peer advisory group. And sometimes they can all start sounding very similar. So what makes a forum different?
11: We've all heard terms like mastermind, and that word can mean almost anything today. If you go back to the original mastermind concept, Napoleon Hill wrote about it in Think and Grow Rich nearly 90 years ago. But since then, mastermind, like words such as coach, has been used, misused, and abused to the point that we don't always know what it means anymore. I've been to masterminds that were sales pitches. I've been to masterminds that were seminars. I've been to masterminds where somebody was basically telling everybody else how to run their business. Those aren't what I consider true masterminds. A forum is a group of people who get together and discuss issues as peers. Some very high-level organizations actually use the term forum, and they have maintained that idea of a group of peer advisors meeting regularly to help each other. A networking group is different because networking is primarily about making connections and referrals. That's valuable. We all need to do it, but that's not what a forum is. It's also not coaching. Coaching generally involves someone helping an individual or organization. Consulting brings in specialized expertise to solve a particular problem. Maybe accounting, taxes, legal matters, or something technical. A forum is different because the collective experience of the group is the resource. Someone may bring in a problem involving an employee. Another member may have dealt with something similar 3 or 4 years ago and can explain what worked. Someone else may have made a mistake dealing with that exact situation and can share what not to do. Good experiences and bad experiences are both valuable. One of the ways I describe it is, your experience is valuable. Shared experience is transformation. The objective isn't simply to tell somebody what to do. It's to help that person see the problem from perspectives they might never have considered on their own. Sometimes we think we're dealing with the actual problem when we're really dealing with symptoms. When enough experienced people start asking the right questions, you can get underneath the symptoms and find the root of the problem.
10: And I think that distinction is important because what you're describing isn't just another place for people to meet or exchange business cards. It's really about having people around you who understand the decisions and challenges that come with owning a business. So let's talk about the need for that. Why do business owners need something like this?
11: Business ownership can be remarkably isolating. You're basically on an island by yourself. Yes, there are people around you, but who can you really talk to? Who can you trust enough to be completely transparent with when you're trying to make difficult decisions? As organizations grow, owners often discover that the number of people they can really speak openly with actually gets smaller. You can't necessarily tell your employees you're worried about cash flow. They may become concerned about the company and start looking for another job. You may not want to tell a customer you're having operational problems because they may lose confidence in you. Your spouse or friends may be supportive, but they may never have owned a business. And if the business provides the family's income, your spouse naturally has an emotional and financial interest in what happens. Even professional advisors tend to look at problems through their specialty. If you're an attorney, everything can look like a legal problem. If you're an accountant, everything can look like an accounting or tax problem. If you're in marketing communications, everything can look like a marketing problem. But the owner has to look at the entire business and make the decision. A good peer advisory group gives the owner a safe environment to say, here's what's happening. Here's what I'm thinking. What am I missing? What questions should I be asking? Has anybody been through this before? Does somebody know a consultant or resource who can help me? Sometimes the most valuable thing the group provides isn't an answer. It's a better question. Someone sitting across the table may simply ask, have you considered this? And suddenly you're looking at the problem completely differently and new options begin to open up.
10: And listening to you explain that, Steve, it's clear this isn't just a business concept you believe in. It sounds like something you've experienced personally and seen work over time. So I'd like to go back a little bit and understand where that belief came from. What led you personally to believe so strongly in peer groups and eventually create Forum?
11: My belief in forums comes from personal experience. Many years ago, when I was younger, I went to a networking meeting and met some guys. Somebody brought up this idea. I had read Napoleon Hill's book and I liked the concept, but I didn't know where to find something like that. There were some very high-end organizations doing it, but they were expensive and exclusive, and I didn't have access to them. At the time, I was working for someone else, but I was managing multi-million dollar accounts and making significant decisions. In some ways, you're almost like the CEO of a project, and you can't always talk to everybody, even within your own company, about everything that's happening. I was looking for people I could have around me to help. Someone contacted me and said they were putting a group together. There were going to be about five of us, and we were meeting the following Thursday. At first, I thought, do I really have time for one more thing? But I had said I was interested, so I went. I ended up meeting with that group every single month for about 8 years. Initially, our meetings were around 3 hours. Eventually, they became 5 or 6 hours because we were getting much deeper into things. The first year was beneficial, but after that first year, something changed. Trust developed. We got beyond the surface level business issues and started getting into deeper conversations that really helped us grow. Those were the guys who helped me start my own business and move from being a manager working for somebody else into becoming a business owner. They helped me with the questions I had, connected me with resources, and helped build my confidence. Eventually, we almost became victims of our own success. Every one of us had accelerated so far in our careers that it became difficult to continue meeting. People were moving across the country, and at that time, we didn't have the technology we have today. Later, I participated in other groups and eventually started hosting them myself. I also went through training to learn how to facilitate these groups effectively. I've seen the impact they can have. It had a massive impact on my own success and career. If people really understood how life-changing the right peer group can be, I think a lot more people would find one, participate, and watch what happens to their career and business. Because now you have people who genuinely have your back.
10: Steve, I really appreciate you sharing that because now our listeners understand that your belief in forums didn't simply come from studying the concept. You've actually experienced firsthand what can happen when the right people come together consistently and build that level of trust. We're going to take a quick commercial break, but when we come back, I want to take our listeners inside the forum. We're going to talk about what actually happens during a forum meeting, who benefits the most from being part of one, and why Steve created two different forum models for business owners at different stages of their journey. So don't go anywhere. You're listening to Fabulous Lifestyle Radio. We'll be right back.
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12: Hello, everyone. My name is M. Teresa Lawrence, and I'm here in Escondido at a workshop being given by the fabulous Marie Waite. I have been working with Marie Waite for about a year, and I keep thinking, how am I going to describe her? And for me, she's really been a dream facilitator. She took my hand the day I met her, and she said, this is what I see in you. And she has allowed me to grow into a more powerful, self-confident speaker and being. And when she sets her mind to doing something, this woman does it. She offers you something, you go to an event, and she over-delivers each and every time. I am here with a group of fabulous individuals. Every time I show up, I just meet people that vibrate at such a high level that I want to connect with and I want to work with. And this group that's here is really inspirational. And I know that each of us individually and together are going to help inspire others, uplift their game. I'm really grateful to be here. Thank you, Marie. This has been an incredible experience. And I'm envisioning myself going there. And it's because I'm here and I'm getting the training, and I'm just really grateful for the experience. Thank you, Marie.
13: In Karate Legacy and the Power Within, we don't just teach karate techniques. We share the inspiring stories of incredible martial artists. Latino Gonzalez, the father of karate, paved the way for martial arts in the Philippines. His legacy lives on through his sons, Rolando and Roberto Gonzalez, who starred in over 100 Philippine karate movies, captivating audiences and bringing karate to the silver screen. Then we have Patricia Gonzalez, a symbol of strength and resilience. After overcoming her own battles, Patricia's journey embodies the spirit of perseverance. Her story encourages us to face our challenges head on and emerge victorious. 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
10: 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I'm your host, Marie Antoinette Waite. And today I'm talking with Steve Matley about the Real Estate Business Forum and the value of having trusted peers around you as you build and grow your business. Before the break, Steve shared how his own experience with peer groups shaped his belief in the forum model. Now I want to take our conversation from why it works to how it actually works. Steve, let's bring our listeners inside the room. What actually happens during a forum meeting?
11: There's a structure to it, because without structure, a peer group can become a coffee chat. You have a conversation, everybody goes home, and nothing changes. Members need to check in. We talk about progress since the previous meeting. What were the wins? What were the challenges? What commitments did you make? What did you say you were going to do that you didn't do? That's where accountability becomes very important. Some of the most dangerous procrastination happens when there's no deadline. If something has a deadline, we may put it off until the night before, but somehow we get it done. But there are important things in business that don't have a natural deadline, and those are the things that can keep getting pushed aside. In the forum, you've told people, this is what I'm working on. These are the steps I'm going to take. At the next meeting, they're going to ask you about it. Last time you said you were going to do this. What happened? And sometimes, 2 or 3 days before the meeting, you suddenly realize, I haven't done that yet. You don't want to show up in front of this group of trusted peers and say you didn't do what you said you were going to do. So you get moving. That's powerful. Then we look at new issues. Maybe somebody has an employee problem. Maybe they're hiring someone. Maybe they're considering opening another office. Maybe they're having a problem with a partner. Maybe they're doing everything they think they should be doing, but aren't seeing the growth they expected. It could be marketing, leadership, or simply feeling overwhelmed. The group explores the issue, shares relevant experiences, and helps that member think through alternatives. There are several critical components: confidentiality, accountability, advice and counsel, and mutual trust. When you have people in that room you genuinely trust, you can open things up and have conversations that you may not be able to have anywhere else.
14: So there's clearly a lot more structure and accountability involved than simply getting a group of business owners together and having a conversation. And I imagine that also means a forum may not necessarily be for everyone. You have to be willing to participate, be open to feedback, and contribute your own experience to the group. So Steve, who benefits most from participating in a forum?
11: Forums are really for people who are serious about their business. You don't want a group of people who do a lot of talking, but never back it up. You need someone who is there to participate, not simply attend. Everybody participates. Everybody helps each other. And everybody receives help from each other. The best member isn't necessarily the person with the biggest business or the most impressive resume. You want someone who has experience building a business or who is genuinely in the process of building one. They're willing to be candid. They listen. They contribute. They accept constructive challenges. They don't immediately become defensive when somebody challenges their thinking. They're open because they're there to improve. And they freely share their experience with other people. You need a certain degree of humility to do this. This isn't a brag fest. If you walk into the room believing you already know everything, there's nothing the group can do for you. But if you're willing to say, "I don't know. Maybe I'm not looking at this correctly. Maybe I made a mistake. I'm not sure I'm on the right path," then the value can be tremendous. Reciprocity also matters. You're there to get something, but you're also there to give. Your experience, even your mistakes, may help someone else avoid making the same mistake.
14: And that brings up another important point, Steve. Even among serious business owners and entrepreneurs, not everyone is facing the same challenges or at the same stage of building their business. Someone who's just getting established may need something very different from someone who's already successful and looking to grow or expand. And I know you've taken that into consideration with the way you've structured this. You actually have two different forum models. Why two?
11: Because not everybody is in the same place. One thing I found frustrating when I first started looking at these types of groups was that many were exclusive. You already needed a very successful business, a certain amount of revenue, or a certain number of employees before you could participate. But I kept thinking, how do you get there? If you already have to have that level of success before you can access the people who can help you become more successful, who's helping you get there in the first place? That's why we have two models. The first is the Entrepreneurs Forum. That's about build, organize, launch. It's for beginners, startups, and even people who have been in business for a year or two but haven't really established the right foundation. We work on purpose, core values, vision, organizational identity, target markets, products and services. Who's on your team? What capabilities are missing? Who do you need to bring on board? How should you structure the organization? I describe it as the foundation blocks and finished tiles approach. The foundation blocks may not be pretty, but they're solid. People often want to jump immediately to the attractive things, the marketing and branding. Those things are important. But first you have to put the foundation blocks in place. Then you have somewhere solid to put those beautiful finished tiles. The second is the scale-up forum. That's about growth and expansion. It's for established businesses asking different questions. Where do we want to be in 5, 10, or 20 years? What does the company look like in the future? What strategies will get us there? What resources do we need? Who's responsible for what? What KPIs or controls tell us whether we're actually accomplishing the plan? Both forums solve problems. They're simply solving problems at different stages of organizational development.
14: So whether someone is building that initial foundation or they're already established and looking to scale, what you're really describing is a process that isn't meant to happen overnight. And earlier you talked about your own experience, how the value of your peer group actually became greater as the relationships, trust, and accountability developed over time. So let's look at this from a longer-term perspective. What can someone realistically expect after participating in a forum for several years?
11: I can tell you what happened to me. I went from managing for somebody else to starting my own business, and that business grew very quickly. I started from zero, And within 3 years, the business was doing a couple million dollars a year. But I can't promise somebody that their revenue is going to double or that they're going to achieve some specific financial result. Maybe something happens in 2 years, 5 years, or 10 years. Maybe you change your strategy. Maybe you take a completely different path. That's part of the process. But if you stay with a forum for several years, show up and participate, there are deeper benefits that become cumulative. You become a better decision maker because you've been exposed to hundreds of decisions besides your own. You become a better listener because you have to listen to everybody else in order to help them. You begin recognizing patterns earlier. You become more comfortable saying, "I don't know." You become more accountable because you're regularly discussing commitments with people you respect. Eventually, you begin holding yourself accountable even when the group isn't there. And relationships develop. It has been close to 20 years since I stopped meeting with members of my original group, and I'm still friends with some of them. When 5, 6, 7, or 8 people meet every month for years and openly discuss some of the most difficult decisions they're making in their businesses and their lives, those aren't superficial networking relationships anymore. You create a bond. That's why I say the value of a forum compounds over time. The first year of my forum was very beneficial, but it was nothing compared to what happened in years 2, 3, and beyond.
14: And I think that's important, Steve, because what you're describing shows that the real value develops over time. It's not simply about joining a group. It's about the trust, participation, accountability, and relationships that are built within that group. But I would imagine that just putting several business owners in a room doesn't automatically create a successful forum. So let's talk about what makes it work and what can get in the way. What makes a forum successful and what can cause one to fail?
11: One thing becomes very clear. A successful forum depends on more than simply bringing business owners together. It requires trust, confidentiality, participation, and accountability. Members have to be willing to show up, contribute their experience, listen to different perspectives, and be open to having their own thinking challenged. Because when people stop participating, when trust isn't there, or when the conversation stays on the surface, the group can lose much of its value. But when the right people are committed to the process, a forum can become much more than another business meeting. It can become a trusted circle of people who help one another think better, make better decisions, and keep moving forward.
14: And that word trust really stands out to me, Steve, because if business owners are going to talk openly about things like financial concerns, employees, partnerships, difficult decisions, or even challenges happening in their personal lives, they have to know that they can speak honestly without worrying about where that conversation might go afterward. And you've mentioned one rule several times that seems to be at the heart of that trust. Nothing leaves the room. Why is that level of confidentiality so important?
11: Confidentiality is huge. To have a discussion that's deep enough to get to real answers, you have to be transparent. And you will not be transparent if you're afraid that what you say could get outside the room. Everybody has to be 100% committed to keeping those conversations confidential. When you know nothing is leaving that room, trust begins to develop. And when that trust develops, people start opening up about things they might not discuss anywhere else. That's when you can begin getting underneath surface-level problems and talking about what's really happening. In my first forum, it probably took us about a year to develop that level of trust. But once we did, the conversations became exponentially more valuable.
14: Steve, I think that point about confidentiality is so important because for this kind of relationship to really work, people have to feel safe enough to be honest, not only about what's going well, but also about the things they may be struggling with. We're going to take another quick commercial break, but when we come back, I want to look at the forum from another perspective and address some of the questions business owners may be thinking about right now. Can you get bad advice from other business owners? Should competitors be allowed in the same forum? What's the difference between accountability and pressure? And if you're already an experienced and successful business owner, do you still need something like this? We're also going to talk about something I find particularly interesting: how the relationships inside a forum can affect you personally, not just professionally. There's a lot more to cover with Steve Matley, so stay with us.
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12: Hi, I'm Vasi Hantalis, founder of Ignite Your Soul. And wow, what an incredible 2 days it has been here at Marie's Branding Workshop. I've taken lots of branding and marketing courses. This is different. This is different because it like immediately applies to what we're doing, whether we're shooting a video or whether we're doing photos. And it was very interactive. And a lot of times you can learn things, but you don't really get it and you don't know how to apply it. So we had the opportunity to get feedback from Marie and from each other, and it just like took the branding to a whole other level. It made it real. It made it so that I went back actually last night and I started making notes of what I'm gonna do differently in my branding for my business. So super helpful. So we did our intro videos, and then Glenn Morshauer was here, who is incredible. And I learned so much, not just from the feedback he gave me, but the feedback he gave every single person. This has been such a great 2 days between the video, the photo, the branding workshop, and just the relationships with the other people here. And Marie has an incredible gift, and I'm so grateful that I said yes to these 2 days. I'm just so happy and receiving so much value from this experience.
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14: Welcome back to Fabulous Lifestyle Radio. I'm your host, Marie Antoinette Waite, and today I'm talking with Steve Matley about the real estate business forum. We've talked about what a forum is, how it works, and why trust and confidentiality are so important. But now I want to address some of the questions people may have before they're ready to sit at that table. Because Steve, when you're bringing together business owners with different backgrounds, experiences, and perspectives, there's an obvious question someone might ask. Is there a danger of getting bad advice from other business owners?
11: Sure, there's a danger of getting bad advice from anybody. But remember, you're not just listening to one person. You have an entire group around the table. And generally, there's wisdom when you have a multitude of counselors. A forum isn't really about dispensing advice. It's about discussing things, providing options, and helping a business owner think through an issue with a group of trusted colleagues. They're sharing their experiences and perspectives. The business owner is still responsible for the final decision. And none of this eliminates the need to seek qualified legal counsel, accounting or tax advice, financial advice, or technical expertise when that's necessary. The forum may actually help you understand when you need one of those professionals and what questions you need to ask them. The purpose isn't to outsource your judgment, it's to improve your judgment.
14: And that raises another interesting question, Steve. You want different perspectives and experiences around the table, but at the same time, you're asking business owners to be very open about their challenges, opportunities, and even some of the decisions they're considering. So what happens when two people are operating in the same market or potentially competing for the same customers? Should competitors be allowed in the same forum?
11: That's a really important question, because one of the foundations of a forum is the ability to speak openly. My general feeling is that direct competitors should probably not be placed in the same forum, particularly if there's a possibility that it could prevent either person from being completely transparent. Think about what we're asking people to discuss. They may be talking about their business strategy, employees, financial challenges, growth plans, new opportunities, partnerships, customers, or even something they're considering doing that hasn't been announced yet. If you're sitting across the table from somebody who is directly competing for the same customers or pursuing the same opportunities, you're naturally going to start filtering what you say. And once people start filtering themselves, we lose one of the most important things that makes a forum work: trust. Now, that doesn't necessarily mean two people can never be in related industries. In fact, having people with different backgrounds and different types of business experience can be extremely valuable. The question is whether there's a direct competitive conflict. Can both people sit at that table and speak honestly without worrying that something they share could affect their business outside the room? If the answer is no, they probably shouldn't be in the same forum. And that's also why I believe the composition of the group matters. We're not simply trying to fill seats. We're trying to put together a group of people who can learn from each other, challenge each other, and share their experiences without feeling like they have to protect themselves from somebody else sitting at the table. Because ultimately, the value of the forum depends on the quality of the conversation. And the quality of that conversation depends on trust.
14: And that really comes back to creating the right environment. One where people can challenge each other, but still know that everyone at the table is there to help them succeed. You've also talked quite a bit about accountability, Steve. And I think sometimes people hear that word and immediately think about someone putting pressure on them or telling them what they have to do. But from what you've described, that's not really how accountability works inside a forum. So what's the difference between accountability and pressure?
11: Accountability is supportive, but it's real. It's not embarrassment. It's not punishment. It's not peer pressure. We're not coercing or manipulating anybody. We're simply saying, you told us what you were going to do and when you were going to do it. Did you do it? That's accountability. You established your own standard. We're asking whether you achieved the standard you set for yourself. And if you didn't, why? Maybe there's a legitimate reason. Maybe something involved another person and you're still waiting for them. Maybe the situation resolved itself and you don't need to do it anymore. Or maybe you intended to do it, but you realize you don't know where to start. That's when the group can help. Okay, let's figure out an action plan. What's the first step? Because if we can identify the first step, generally, we can begin identifying the steps that follow.
14: And I think that's an important distinction, Steve. Accountability isn't about someone telling you what to do. It's having people around you who respect you enough to ask the questions, challenge your thinking, and remind you of the commitments you made for yourself. But that makes me think about the business owner who's been doing this for many years. They may already be successful. They have experience. They've built a team, developed relationships, and probably solved hundreds of problems along the way. Some of them might be thinking, I've been doing this for years. Why would I need a forum now? So let me ask you, do experienced business owners still need a forum?
11: Absolutely. In some ways, I think an experienced business owner may need a forum even more than someone who's just getting started. Because as your business grows, something interesting happens. You gain more experience, you become more confident, you build a team, you develop relationships with attorneys, accountants, consultants, and other professionals. But at the same time, the number of people you can have a completely candid conversation with can actually become smaller. If you're the owner or the person at the top, everybody is looking to you for answers. Your employees expect you to lead. Your customers expect you to deliver. Your partners expect you to make good decisions. And sometimes you need somewhere you can walk into and say, I don't know what the right answer is. That's not weakness. That's part of leadership. Experienced business owners also face different kinds of decisions. You're no longer necessarily asking, how do I start my business? Now you may be asking, should we expand? Should we enter another market? Do I need to restructure my leadership team? Should I take on this investment? Is this opportunity really worth pursuing? Or even, what do I want this business to look like 5 or 10 years from now? Those aren't always questions that have one obvious answer. And experience is incredibly valuable. But experience can also create blind spots. We've been successful doing things a certain way, So sometimes we assume that's the way we should continue doing them. A good forum gives you people who respect your experience but aren't afraid to challenge your assumptions. They may ask you a question you haven't considered. They may have gone through something similar. Or they may simply see the situation differently because they're looking at it from outside your business. That's why I don't think you ever reach a level where you simply know everything you need to know. In fact, as your business becomes larger and your decisions become more consequential, having trusted people around you becomes even more valuable. A forum isn't there because you don't know how to run your business. It's there to help an experienced business owner think through the decisions that determine where that business goes next.
14: And I think that brings us to something we sometimes forget when we're talking about business owners. Behind every business is still a person. We can talk about strategy, growth, employees, revenue, and accountability. But what's happening in someone's personal life doesn't necessarily stay separate from what's happening in their business. And earlier, you talked about how the relationships in your own peer group became deeper as the trust developed over time. So, Steve, let's talk about that side of the forum. Can a forum help someone personally as well as professionally?
11: Absolutely. Going back to my first forum, the first year was beneficial, but the second, third, and fourth years became exponentially better. A lot of that happened because the conversations went beyond just professional issues and started getting into personal things. What you discover is that many things affecting you professionally are connected to what's happening personally. A person can't perform at their best professionally if they're dealing with something extremely difficult in their personal life. Maybe somebody has a seriously ill child. That's necessarily going to take attention away from the business. So the group can help ask, how do we bridge this? How can you spend the time you need with your family without losing your business in the process? Do you need to bring somebody in? Are there resources that can help? Maybe somebody is going through a divorce. That can create tremendous disruption in a business. There are many personal things that affect professional performance. And because of the confidentiality and trust within the forum, eventually those issues can become part of the conversation. Sometimes you discover that the root of a professional problem is actually something personal. As human beings, we like to put everything into separate compartments, business over here, personal life over there. But we're holistic people. Every part of us affects everything else. So yes, a forum can absolutely help somebody personally as well as professionally.
14: Steve, we've covered a lot today, from what a forum actually is to trust, accountability, decision making, business growth, and even the personal relationships that can develop when people spend years helping one another succeed. Steve, before we wrap up our conversation, I want to give you the final word. For the business owner listening today, whether they're just building their foundation or they've been in business for years, what is the one piece of advice you would want to leave them with?
11: My advice would be very simple. Don't try to build your business alone. None of us has all the answers, regardless of how much experience we have. Find people you trust. Find people who will challenge your thinking. Share their experiences with you. Ask you the questions you may not be asking yourself. And hold you accountable to the things you say you want to accomplish. And don't just surround yourself with people who agree with you. Surround yourself with people who are willing to tell you what you need to hear, not simply what you want to hear. Your experience is valuable, but when you combine your experience with the experience of other people who genuinely want to see you succeed, you begin seeing possibilities, problems, and opportunities differently. That's really what a forum is about.
14: Steve, thank you so much for joining me today and for sharing not only what you've created, but the personal experience behind why you believe in it. And for everyone listening, we're not finished yet. When we come back from our final commercial break, I'm going to take this conversation in another direction. We've spent today talking about building the business. Next, I want to talk about building the person and the brand behind that business. I'll introduce you to my Fire Up Brand trademark 2-day workshop and show you why sometimes the experience, expertise, and value you need to build your brand already exist. You just need to know how to bring them forward. Stay with us. You're listening to Fabulous Lifestyle Radio. We'll be right back.

0: into something that really matters, something that really makes a difference for people in their own businesses and being able to, well, I'll speak for myself, in being able to realize what's beyond the potential that I see for myself. And in being in this workshop today, seeing it show up for other people in ways that I know them and they probably know themselves better than they knew when they came in. And that's the power of branding, is knowing who you are, what you're able to provide, and being able to communicate and having people get that in a way that's deeply and profoundly powerful, something that I won't forget for sure.
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2: 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I'm your host, Marie Antoinette Waite, and we are in our final segment. We've spent most of today's show talking with Steve Matley about the importance of having the right people around you as you build and grow your business. 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Because sometimes you don't need to reinvent yourself. You need to recognize the value that's already there. What happens during the 2 days? This isn't a large seminar where you sit in the back of the room, listen to presentations, and go home with a notebook full of ideas. We're actually going to work on you and your brand. During the first day, we're going to sit together and really look at, who are you? What do you want to be known for? What makes your experience different? Who needs to know you? What opportunities are you trying to create? And most importantly, what are we building toward? Because branding isn't simply about having a nice logo, website, or social media page. Your brand should help move you toward something. Maybe you want more clients. Maybe you want speaking opportunities. Maybe you want media exposure. Maybe you're ready to write a book, launch a program, build strategic relationships, or become recognized as an authority in your industry. We start connecting those pieces. Then we turn it into something people can see. And this is where Fire Up Brand becomes very different. We don't stop with the conversation. We move into execution. You'll have an opportunity to be professionally photographed. We'll put you in front of the camera. We'll work on how you communicate your message. We'll begin creating professional media assets that can continue working for you long after those 2 days are over. And throughout the process,

0: process, you're not doing this by yourself. You're receiving feedback, guidance, and perspective from people around the table. Sometimes another person can see something valuable in your story that you've stopped noticing because you've lived with it for so long. That's one of my favorite parts of this process. This is bigger than a headshot. A professional photograph is important, but this isn't about simply walking away with a beautiful headshot. We're looking at the bigger picture. How do we take your experience and begin creating a professional media presence around it? How do we position you for interviews, speaking, articles, video, social media, strategic introductions, business opportunities? And how do we make all of those things tell a consistent story about who you are and why someone should know you? That's what we're building. The media opportunities. And participants are not simply learning about media. I'm also opening some of my media platforms and resources to help you begin putting that work into action. That includes opportunities connected with Fabulous Lifestyle Radio, Fire Up Connect, our Fire Up Connect magazine publication, and additional training through the Building Brand Legacy online course. So you're not leaving the workshop saying, "Okay, now what do I do?" We're beginning to give you places where you can actually use what we've created. Who is this for? This program isn't only for somebody who's just starting a business. In fact, some of the people I believe can benefit the most are people who have already accomplished a great deal. Business owners, real estate professionals, entrepreneurs, executives, speakers, consultants, industry experts, and especially those people who are excellent at what they do, but may not always be comfortable talking about themselves. I meet a lot of people like that. They don't necessarily want to walk into a room and say, "Look at me, look at everything I've accomplished." That's okay. Sometimes you need somebody else who understands your value and knows how to speak for you, position you, and open the right doors. That's something I've been doing for people for years. So if you're listening to this and thinking, "Marie, I know I have more inside of me." Or maybe you're saying, "I've accomplished a lot, but I don't think people really understand everything I bring to the table." 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Not one Marie, but four superhero Maries. 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Why four superheroes? Because building a successful business isn't just about what you know or even who you know. You have to build something of value. You have to promote it so people know it exists. You have to refer and create opportunities for other people. And you have to give, because real relationships aren't built only around what we can get from each other. On our next episode, I'm going to introduce you to all four superhero Maries and show you how these four principles work together and how you can begin using them in your own business and relationships. So you'll definitely want to join me for that conversation. And Steve, thank you again for joining me today and sharing your experience and the vision behind the Real Estate Business Forum. And to everyone listening, thank you for spending this time with us on Fabulous Lifestyle Radio. I'm Marie Antoinette Waite. Until next time, build it, promote it, refer it, give back. And whatever you're building, let's fire it
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3: Good, Milan. Say, I just thought I'd let you know, it's kind of a sad note, really, though. My wife was in a serious car accident, and everything is picking up well now. But I spent 2 months in the hospital with her every day, and I was drinking, and I was taking your tea in. I would take in... Well, 6 glasses at least a day, and all the nurses and doctors kept asking me, you know, how do you drink so much coffee and stuff? And I said, well, I'll tell you one thing. I said, this isn't coffee, and I said this is supposed to be a tea that's really good for you. So what I would do every day, Milan, is I've ordered from you a few times before, so I had some of your flyers, and I bet you I get from 6 to 8 flyers away to the doctors and nurses in there for you. And I know of at least two doctors that ordered and two nurses that ordered it.
4: Absolutely.
3: So I just thought I'd let you know.
4: I really appreciate that. And, you know, anytime, you need any more of the informational booklets, or if anyone wants the informational booklets, they can just give us a call and we'll send them out as many informational booklets as they like. One time I got a call from a man up in Northern California, and he calls up. He says, you know, he says, could I buy some of those booklets that you automatically include with every order? I says, you don't have to buy them. I says, we print them for informational purposes. We'll send you as many as you like. He says, no, he says, you don't understand. He says, I was literally dying on my deathbed with terminal cancer, he goes. And he says, now I'm completely recovered. And everybody at my church wants to know what happened. And I need like 800 of them. I go, no problem, man. We'll send you 1,000. Don't worry about it.
3: Well, yeah. I just thought the tea's been really good for me and my arthritis, and when I was spending time up there in the hospital, I know that's exactly what was giving me all my energy and stamina to be up there through the days. And so I'm really pulling for you, Milan, because you've got a great product.
4: Well, thank you so much for the kind words.
3: Okay, well, I sure God bless everybody and all your callers, and we'll just be looking maybe next time to talk to you, Milan. Take care.
4: All right. Thank you. Take care. Absolutely. And anybody that would like some of our informational booklets, whether they're making an order or not, can give our office a call. Our office telephone number is 818-610-8088. And we're in Los Angeles, California. Our office hours are 9 a.m. to 5 p.m., Monday through Saturday, California time. And when you call our office at 818-610-8088, you're actually going to get a Tahibo Tea Club employee that'll also be able to answer your questions, as well as if you'd like to talk to me personally, they'll also put you through to me. Other than my father's colon cancer, pancreatic cancer case, I actually learned from our customers after I started at the Tahibo Tea Club, whether it was with regards to diabetes or whether it was with regards to dogs. You know, so please do give us a call to let us know how the tea works for you, because that's the only way we can help more people. Now, for more information about Tahibo Tea or to order, visit our website, TahiboTeaClub.com. 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And the only tricky thing is spelling Tahibo, which is spelled T like Tom, A like Apple, H like Henry, E like Edward, E like Edward again, B like boy, and finally O like ocean. So altogether, that's TahiboTeaClub.com.

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3: Gamelon, thanks for everything you do. I have a question. I have a family member that recently got diagnosed with leukemia, and I'm just curious if you have any success stories regarding that cancer. I know it's a blood disease, and just wondering, you know, I was going to buy some for her, and just wondering what you've ever had as far as experiences with people that have been diagnosed with leukemia.
4: We've had a lot of experience with leukemia, and the tea works exceptionally well for leukemia because the tea works through the bloodstream, and of course leukemia is cancer of the blood. And so from that standpoint, the tea works very, very effectively against leukemia. And the healing period for most cancers with the T, and including leukemia, is 3 months. However, drinking the T for 1 month will produce significant results when they test for the cancer cells. It's very, very common to have 50% of the cancer markers down in 1 month. And then the complete eradication of the cancer cells takes about 3 months or so on average. Now, on the other hand, if, for example, it does take longer, that's okay. The tea tastes great. It's eminently affordable. I mean, basically, it costs like 16 cents a glass to make because each 1 pound package makes 300 8 ounce cups or glasses of tea. So it's affordable, it tastes great. So even if in the first 3 months, for example, only 50% of the cancer is eradicated, you know that she's going to win the battle, and it may take 4 or 5 months, whatever the case is, but she's certainly going to win. The other nice thing about our tea is is that it doesn't have any contraindications with anything. So it can be taken on an empty stomach, on a full stomach, with medicine, without medicine, with therapy, without therapy, and it has no caffeine, so it can be drank all day, all night. So let's say, for example, a person is undergoing chemotherapy for their leukemia.
3: That's my next question. Is she starts chemotherapy, or she started her second round last week.
4: Okay.
3: She feels good, but, you know, I'm just trying to give her, obviously, something to boost her, so.
4: Yeah. Well, what'll happen with her taking the leukemia, the chemotherapy, what'll happen is it's going to minimize the side effects of the chemo, and oftentimes they'll be able to stop the treatments early. So just recently we had a case where a lady was getting treated for leukemia at Stanford Hospital here in California. And she was scheduled for 18 treatments, and she started drinking the tea before she started the leukemia treatments because she knew about it. She started drinking it before, and we received an email from her husband saying, you know, she started her chemotherapy, and she didn't feel a thing from the chemo, and everybody else had all kinds of side effects, he says. But she didn't feel anything from the chemo, but she had already started drinking the tea prior to that, he goes. And then she was scheduled for 18 chemo treatments, and they were able to stop after 9 treatments. So, okay. God willing, that'll happen to your friend as well, because chemo is not an easy treatment.
3: No, and that's what, you know, I'm more into holistic, and, you know, it's really hard with family members to convince them, especially when they're facing things like that. So I'm just going to send her some tea and tell her to bear with it. She doesn't necessarily like teas, but whatever.
4: Yeah. Well, you know, we call our product tea, but, you know, what you actually make when you prepare properly is a decoction, you know, so.
3: I mean, I think it's very mild. I don't think it has.
4: Yeah.
3: I think she'll. Anyway, I just want that. I'll hang up and let you get on with your show, but I appreciate your information.
4: Yeah, thank you so much for calling, and thank you very much for spreading the good news about our tea.
3: Okay, thank you. Bye.
4: Thanks. Go ahead, listener. You're live on the air with Milan Vukovic.
5: Oh, hi. Yeah. Does your tea help out with neuropathy? Peripheral neuropathy?
4: It does, and what is the cause of the peripheral neuropathy? Diabetes or what?
5: I guess pre-diabetes.
4: Okay.
5: Pre-diabetes, not diabetes yet, but...
4: Yeah, exactly the case. So the tea, what it will do is it will eliminate the diabetes, and while it's doing that, it will also help with the neuropathy as well. And for diabetes and or pre-diabetes, the healing time is on average about 2 to 3 months. And so let's say that if you're pre-diabetic, your blood sugar is somewhere around 110, 115, something like that. Because once it gets past 120, they start treating for diabetes. And so let's just say for discussion purposes that your blood sugar is on average 115 right now. You start taking a tea and you measure your blood sugar, let's say at least once a week, once every 2 weeks, and you'll find that in about 2 weeks your blood sugar on average will be 110. In about 4 weeks your blood sugar on average will be 105. In 6 weeks, your blood sugar on average will be 103, and in 8 weeks, your blood sugar will be down under 100, which is where you'd like it to be. You'd like it to be 99, 98, 95, something like that. And so what the tea does is basically helps the body to heal itself. So the tea is not replacing insulin. What it's doing is it's helping to heal the pancreas to produce its most important hormone, which, of course, is insulin. And it'll alleviate the diabetes. Once it alleviates the diabetes, it'll also help with the neuropathy as well. Yeah, the tea is very good for all kinds of skin disorders. You know, everything from melanoma to psoriasis to eczema. You know, just to rashes. And you just apply the tea directly. I mean, you can also make a poultice, for example, and put it, like, if somebody's got a problem with their arm or something like that, they can make a poultice and wet the cloth with tea and, you know, do it that way, or just apply it, and let it dry off. That works very well also. And the reason is because what the tea does is it builds the red corpuscles in the blood, which carry oxygen to our organs and cells. And our organs and cells need oxygen to regenerate themselves. Our immune system needs oxygen to develop, and cancer happens to die in oxygen. So the tea is great for healthy people, and it can truly be miraculous for someone fighting a potentially life-threatening disease due to infection, diabetes, or cancer. And don't forget, you can also stream our programs and listen to them anytime, day or night, on virtually any streaming service from Spotify to iHeartRadio. 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We'll be the only ones. So that's us. Now, our tea has no contraindications with any food, supplement, or medication. It's naturally caffeine-free and can be drank in any quantity throughout the day by anyone over the age of 3. In my family, everyone has a tea all day, every day, instead of water. I just drink water 3 or 4 times a week when I get tired of drinking a tea. Tahibo tea naturally helps the body, the organs, and the immune system to heal themselves, to be doing what they're supposed to be doing in the first place. Besides the beneficial properties that I already mentioned, since the tea works through the bloodstream, it helps fortify the blood for those who are anemic, while cleansing the blood of cholesterol, helping to control high blood pressure and blood sugar. Now, if you're currently taking medications for a condition, please continue taking them until your measurements are at a level where your doctor tells you to reduce the level of medication.
6: And I've been a lineman with Christian for 35 years and around the sun, and I get those growths all over my face and arms and body, and I have to have them frozen off. Mm-hmm. But I had some on my hands in the last week that went away.
4: Uh-huh. Absolutely. The tea, besides you know, drinking the tea, of course, the tea also, as that caller mentioned, works topically. It works so well topically that I got a phone call from a clinic in South Central Los Angeles that uses our tea.

0: 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The Tejibo tree is an amazing tree. It never gets sick, never gets infected, and never gets infested. It's the only tree in the world that fungus does not grow on. As a result, it naturally has antifungal, anti-infection, antiviral, antibacterial, and anti-parasite properties. These benefits go a long way in helping our immune system contend with a lot of things it has to fight on a daily basis. Parasites would be something like stomach problems or Lyme's disease. Inflammation would be something like rheumatoid arthritis or lupus. Infection would be any infection from a tooth infection to a bladder infection. Bacteria would be something like gum disease or stomach issues. Viral would be something like herpes, HIV, or the coronavirus. And fungus would be something like toenail fungus, yeast, or candida. But maybe more importantly, the tea builds red corpuscles in the blood, which carry oxygen to our organs and cells. And our organs and cells need oxygen to regenerate themselves. The immune system needs oxygen to develop, and cancer happens to die in oxygen. So the tea is great for healthy people because it helps regenerate new cells. Everything from the cells in our skin so we can look better to the cells in our organs so they function properly. And it can truly be miraculous for someone fighting a potentially life-threatening disease due to an infection, diabetes, or cancer. A one-pound package of tea is $59.95. 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
2: Major League Baseball Division Series starts today. Game 1's American League, Yankees at the Rays, Garrett Cole against Drew Rasmussen. White Sox visit the Guardians, a battle of southpaws. Chicago starts reliever Hagen Smith. The Guardians go with Parker Messick. In the National League, the Dodgers host the Braves. Ace Tarek Skubal gets the baseball. Padres at the Brewers. It's Robbie Ray against Jacob Mizorowski. College football, number 2 Georgia hosts Vandy. Number 3 Notre Dame's at North Carolina. 7th-ranked Alabama visits Mississippi State. In the NFL in London, Commanders quarterback Jaden Daniels is out against the Colts for a second straight game with a dislocated left elbow. Vikings star wide receiver Justin Jefferson will sit out against the Dolphins with an ankle injury. The Rams' Aaron Donald will sit out against the Eagles. Puka Nacua returns. Philadelphia wide receiver Devontae Smith is out. And Ravens outside linebacker Trey Hendrickson will have surgery on his broken right finger. He'll miss Baltimore's game against the Titans. That's sports. I'm Trey Bender.
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